0: beat out an infield single. Runner at first, nobody out. The 0-1 from Jordy. Johnson shows bunt. Bunt's foul to the left of the plate. Strike two, 0-2. The 0-2 forthcoming from Jordy. Johnson takes down and away for a ball, now 1-2. Runner at first, Reichert. Nobody out. Top of the eighth, game tied at 2. Jordy with a 1-2 pitch. And that's taken low and away by Johnson, 2-2. That was Fromm's 100th pitch of the game. Not nearly the factor that it is in baseball, but still notable. 2-2 the count. Fromm twists, winds, deals to Johnson, who grounds toward short. Kuzak has it, feeds Kamenson at second for one. That's all they'll get, but the Huskers cut down the lead runner. Play goes 6-4. Johnson safe at first on the fielder's choice, and there is one out in the top of the eighth inning. Sure-handed play by Kuzak to make sure she got Reichert, the lead runner. Now you have Johnson at first with one out. She has 21 stolen bases on 21 attempts. Left-hand batter in there. That is Bain. She grounds the first pitch to Fromm. Jordy has it, fires to first in time. And now there are two out. Bain re-entered to hit there, and she ruled it weakly to Fromm. And now the batter, Ella McDowell, though the go-ahead run is at second. McDowell, the hitter, 0-for-3 today. Grounder to third. A line out to third, where Bland made a spectacular play. And then the double play ball to the pitcher in the sixth. First one from Jordy. McDowell takes a changeup down and in, 1-0. We are in the top of the eighth inning. First round of the Women's College World Series. Nebraska 2, Arkansas 2. Last game of the day, best game of the day on a quadrangular here in Oklahoma City. The runner at second is Johnson. Elite speed, two outs. She'll score on a hit. 1-0 the count. Jordy delivers. McDowell takes down and in, 2-0. You have an open base, and you can be careful with McDowell, but remember, Tiana Bell is on deck. And she has a hit tonight, so I would imagine Nebraska would go right after McDowell. Fromm with a 2-0. McDowell lines toward third. It's over Bland and in a shallow left for a hit. Johnson scores. Arkansas leads 3-2. Line drive, not hard hit at all. It just barely crept over Bland's glove. Landed in left field for a hit. Arkansas 3-2 in the eighth. McDowell at first, two outs. Tiana Bell, the batter, 1-for-3 today. A single to left her last time up. Arkansas 3-2, top of the eighth. The pitch to Bell. She swings, pops it up right side, fouling out of play. Strike 1-0-1. The Husker eighth is from core Hannah Kamenson. And now they must score a run. Runner at first, two outs. From winds and deals the 0-1. Bell swings and misses on a changeup. Strike 2, 0-2. Runner at first, two outs. The line by Jordy. Her 0-2. Bell takes in the dirt. Smothered by Farrell. No advance by McDowell. 1-2 the count. Nebraska has lost three straight games in the Women's College World Series by one run. They're in danger of 4 in a row. And this one had hurt big time. 1-2 from Fromm. Bell swings and misses. She's down on strikes. Seventh strikeout of the game for Fromm, and the Razorbacks are done in the eighth. But they did the damage they needed to do. A run, two hits, neither of which were hard hit. No errors, one left on. We go to the bottom of the eighth. Fromm, core, Hannah Kamenson. Top of the order, due for Nebraska. Arkansas 3, Nebraska 2.
1: Arkansas with the two-out RBI single from Ella McDowell to go on top 3-2 in the eighth. But the game's not over yet. The Huskers will have a chance at the plate in the bottom half of the eighth. And we'll listen to that coming up right after the break.
2: We're here for those who build America. 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
1: Sports Nightly rolls along here on a Friday night. We've launched into our weekly best of shows tonight, and kicking it off is last week's Nebraska softball game against Arkansas. We've reached extra innings, and we just heard Arkansas grab a 3-2 edge in the top of the eighth. So the Huskers are down to their last at-bat, needing a run to stay alive. Back to Devon Park in Oklahoma City with Nate Rohr on the call.
0: Bottom of the eighth, 3-2 Arkansas leads Nebraska. In the first round of the Women's College World Series, it's Fromm, Kaur, and Hannah Kamenzen due to hit for the Cornhuskers. There's still time for the Huskers to pull this one from the fire. Jordy Fromm leads off, 1-for-3, a ground out to third her last time up. Plus, she's fouled to third and singled to left. Righty to righty, Burnham delivers, and Fromm takes upstairs, 1-0. 3-2 Arkansas, bottom of the eighth. This game was tied at 2-4. The 1-0, Fromm grounds it up the third baseline, foul, strike one, we're even at one. Arkansas this year, 4-3 in one-run games. Nebraska, 3-4. Burnham Right-hander gets the sign from the dugout on her watch and deals 1-1. Fromm takes upstairs, ball 2, 2-1. Jordy, you'll see something to hit here. The outfield plays her shifted to pull. Wine, Burnham's 2-1.

third. Backhand stop McDowell. Or no, she caught it on the line. She caught it on the line. One out. Low line drive, and McDowell scooped it off the ground to make the catch for the first out in the bottom of the eighth. One of the harder hit balls by Nebraska off Burnham, but McDowell caught it. One out. Arkansas 3-2, bottom of the eighth. One out. The batter is Hannah Kaur in the first pitch. Kaur swings and drives this one to center and deep, and it is gone! It's gone! And this game is tied at 3! Hannah Kaur exhorting this crowd. She has resurrected the Cornhuskers here in the eighth. A laser beam over the fence in center for Hannah Kaur. Her seventh home run of the year. We're tied at 3 in the eighth. No reason to stop here. Hannah Kamens in. First one, she fists back to the screen, fouling out of play, 0-1. Nebraska 3, Arkansas 3. At the very least, we're going to the ninth. But number 9 wants it to stop right here. She's 0 for 3. That pitch misses low and away. 1-1. Hannah Kamenzen struck out looking in the first. Flied to center in the third. Struck out swinging her last time up. The pitch. Fastball outside to Kamenzen from Burnham. 2-1. Kaur breaks the spell. 12 straight Huskers were retired. Hannah Kaur struck her down. Now the 2-1. Kamenzen sprays a foul to the left, out of play, into the upper deck and bouncing back to the lower bowl. Count is 2-2. Base is empty, one out. The 2-2. Hannah takes outside, and we're full, 3-2. At the very least, you want Hannah Kamenzen to reach ahead of Kuzak. Full count, one out, a run in. Game tied at 3 in the eighth. The pitch. Kamenzen swings it, drives it. Right field and deep. And it is one hop at the wall. Hannah on her way to second. She slides in there safely. A one out double for Hannah Kamenzen. The possible winning run at second in the eighth. Hannah Kamenzen laced that ball to center. And now Nessa McMillan, the sophomore from Blair, comes on. She will run for Kamenzen with a winning run in her back pocket. And Peyton Burnham, just like that, has been rocked from this game. Robin Heron, who started this one for Arkansas, has come out of the pen. Nebraska 3, Arkansas 3, bottom of the eighth. What a rally by the Cornhuskers. Nebraska looked dead. They looked dead in the water. They had done nothing against Peyton Burnham. Burnham had retired 12 straight Huskers. But then Hannah Kaur, with a bolt of lightning, ties this game at 3. And now the Huskers with a chance to win it. Ava Kuzak comes to the plate for the Cornhuskers. 0 for 3, a fly out to right, and a pair of ground outs to the pitcher. Nebraska 3, Arkansas 3. And now Kuzak to the plate, right-hand batter. The lefty Heron winds and deals the first one. Kuzak takes a fastball outside corner at the belt, 0-1. McMillan, good speed at second. The outfield shallow and shifted to the right. 0-1 to Ava. Heron brings it in. Kuzak with a big cut and a miss. Strike 2, 0-2. Jessie Farrell on deck. She had a hit off of Heron. She was the next to last batter Heron faced. McMillan at second, one out. The 0-2 from Heron. That misses upstairs. Kuzak takes for ball 1-2. McMillan at second. One out. Game tied at 3. We're in the bottom of the eighth. Heron

0: with a 1-2. Kuzak sprays a foul to the right, out of play, and it remains 1-2 to the Nebraska senior shortstop and tri-captain. One and two the count. Runner at second, one out. Heron deals. Kuzak swings, grounds toward short. To her left, Rio. She has it. Throws first in time. McMillan moves to third on the play. And now there are two outs for Jesse Farrell. Farrell today, 1-for-2. She flied to right her last time up. Before that, a single up the middle and a walk. Right-hand batter, runner at third, two outs. How about a rise ball back to the screen here, Heron? Time called at the plate. She's thrown a couple to the screen with that rise ball on which she relies. And now time called. Courtney Dyfel out of the first base dugout, and she will speak with her pitcher, Heron, and Miller, the catcher, who re-entered. Well, this is the drama you pay for in the Women's College World Series. Bottom of the eighth, Nebraska 3, Arkansas 3. Hannah Core tied it with the home run. Hannah Kamenzen doubled to center. Then her pinch runner, McMillan, moved to third. She's there with two outs. Heron's first one. That's way outside. 1-0 to Farrell. They may walk her. That would set the left-on-left matchup. But that would bring Casey Hoffman to the plate. The 1-0. Heron, way outside, ball 2, 2-0. The catcher, Miller, is set up way outside. She is not standing up with the arm outstretched, but this just as well would be an intentional walk. The 2-0 from Heron, that's outside, 3-0 to Farrell. Who's writing this script? Casey Hoffman, the former Razorback, has a chance to beat the Razorbacks for Nebraska in the Women's College World Series. There's ball four. Farrell's runner doesn't mean anything. So she heads down to first. You have runners first and third with two outs, and Casey Hoffman coming to the plate with a chance to win it for Nebraska. Huskers 3, Razorbacks 3, bottom of the eighth. Hoffman 1-for-3 today. She lined to center her last time up. Plus a single up the middle and a fly out to left. Runners first and third, two outs. Heron, the lefty of the line. The first pitch. Hoffman fouls straight back, strike 1-0-1. Outfield shifted to the left for Hoffman. They're backed up with two outs. Runners first and third. Heron with the 0-1. Hoffman takes upstairs, 1-1. If you're Farrell, you might be tempted to take second just to erase the possible force at second. McMillan with the winning run at third. Farrell at first, two outs. Bottom of the eighth, tied at three. Heron with the 1-1. Hoffman grounds foul, first base side, 1-2. Casey a little ahead of that one. McMillan at third. Farrell is at first, two outs. We're in the bottom of the eighth. Both teams have scored a run this inning. We're tied at three. The first round of the Women's College World Series. This has been the best game of the four today in OKC. 1-2 on the way from Heron. Hoffman to third. McDowell to her knees. Has it. Throws to first in time. Hoffman's out. The inning's over. But the Huskers are still alive. They played a run. They do it on two hits. No errors and two runners left on base. On to the ninth. It'll be Kennedy, Davison, and Riho. 5, 6, and 7 in the order due to hit. 8 complete in Oklahoma City. Nebraska 3. Arkansas 3.
1: Hannah Core with the equalizer, but NU unable to push across the winning run. So we play on. Back with the ninth inning when this best of edition of the show returns right after this.
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0: joyous gathering around home plate. Ava Kuzak with a two-run home run to center to win it in the 10th. Ava Kuzak hits it out of here, and Nebraska wins in the first round of the Women's College World Series against Arkansas. 5-3 the final. And now the teams congratulating each other. That was a tremendous, tremendous battle. Two of the best teams in college softball exchanging blows. And it's Ava Kuzak in her first Women's College World Series game who is the hero and sends Nebraska to the winner's bracket. And as the Huskers return to their third base side dugout, you hear the Nebraska fans, and they are chanting along with the Huskers. Nebraska 5, Arkansas 3. And Ava Kuzak just finished her interview with a TV folks. She skips over to the gathered Huskers in front of the third base side dugout. And in this year of so many happy firsts, so many joyous first time in however many long years, how about another one? How about another one? This is Nebraska's first win in the Women's College World Series in 24 years. Nebraska's last WCWS victory came in the elimination bracket in 2002, a 1-0 winner over Michigan. I'll bet that one was exciting. I'll bet that one wasn't near as exciting as this one. Holy cow.
1: NU walks it off. The first win for Nebraska at the Women's College World Series in 24 years. Unfortunately, it was the only win the Huskers would pick up in OKC, but it would immediately be added to one of the great games in program history as part of one of the best seasons in school history. Well, that's going to do it for tonight's show. This is the first Friday of many this summer when we'll listen back to some of the great games in Husker sports. Next week, we'll switch over to Nebraska men's basketball and we'll revisit one of their early season contests from this past season. My thanks to Camden Cohn and Matt Mills for their help producing the show tonight, and all of you for listening. Enjoy the rest of your night.
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0: Democrat advances in the California governor's race. I'm Lee Silicera, Fox News. Former HUD Secretary Javier Becerra will be on the ballot in November after he positioned himself as an experienced choice to lead the state as votes continue to be tallied.
1: We're told that L.A. County has about 680,000 ballots remain to be counted. Both mailed in and dropped off ballots come here. Any ballot postmarked by Election Day last Tuesday must be counted. The process, we're told, takes so long in part because each ballot must have its signature verified, and if there's an issue, there's a 10-day period to have it cured. Now, the most recent mail-in ballots that were processed are favoring Democrats, as many analysts suggested they would. Also, a short while ago, an assistant United States attorney arrived on scene to observe the process and ask questions. Also with him, a person who says they work for the California Attorney General's office.
0: Fox's Matt Finn in Los Angeles. We're still awaiting official results in the Los Angeles mayor's race. Democrat incumbent Karen Bass appears to be in the lead. The U.S. military says it shot down four Iranian drones that were launched toward the Strait of Hormuz, then struck some of Iran's coastal surveillance radar sites. President Trump now at his home in New Jersey. Earlier, he was in Wisconsin holding a roundtable discussion with farmers.
2: We're with you 1,000%, or I wouldn't be here. With you, like you wouldn't believe, and you're going to see some very good things happen over the next 90-day period.
0: The president also talked about higher gas and fertilizer prices, saying he thought the prices would go much higher than they did, and saying prices would go down once the country's conflict with Iran ends. The president also expressing support for Congressman Derek Van Orden, who's running for re-election. A federal judge has sided with 20 Democratic-led states, halting an effort by the Trump administration to force states to comply with several restrictions to get billions of dollars from the federal food aid program known as SNAP. 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
0: A Pennsylvania man stopped by U.S. Border Patrol agents while he was trying to cross into Canada with his two young daughters, and authorities say he intended to harm them.
7: Jacob Bertner is in custody in Vermont, awaiting extradition to West Virginia, where he is wanted on a felony charge. Authorities say he was trying to escape prosecution when he was reportedly stopped by Customs and Border Protection officials in Highgate, Vermont, on Wednesday evening. Franklin County Sheriff's officials say he had his two daughters, age 5 and 8, with him and intended to harm them after crossing the border. The girls were reportedly found to be hungry and covered in urine and were taken to a hospital for evaluation and given food. Bertner is wanted in Mineral County, West Virginia, for financially exploiting an elderly or incapacitated adult. Tanya J. Powers, Fox News.
0: Some top artificial intelligence researchers are warning that progress with AI systems need to be paused.
8: A blog post from a couple of Anthropic leaders is calling for labs to look into slowing down the pace of development because of possible risks to society. Anthropic has been blacklisted by the Pentagon and is considered a supply chain risk. Anthropic's Marina Favaro and Jack Clark say AI systems are advancing so rapidly they may be able to improve themselves without human intervention. They propose a global agreement on how to potentially slow development and say the Anthropic Institute, an in-house research unit, will help build systems that a credible slowdown or pause would require. Jenny Coselda, Fox News.
0: Employers added a surprising 172,000 jobs in May. The Labor Department reports job growth was down slightly last month from a revised 179,000 in April. The unemployment rate stayed at a low 4.3%, but there was a bloodbath on Wall Street. The Dow off 695, the Nasdaq off 1,122. I'm Lee Silicera. This is Fox News.
9: I'm weatherology meteorologist Derek Hite with a significant weather update.
10: A severe thunderstorm warning has been issued until 8:45 p.m. tonight for Hall, Hamilton, Merrick, Polk, and York counties. This cluster of storms has the potential for both large hail and strong straight-line winds. Quarter-size hail and winds up to 60 miles an hour are likely as it pushes east at 10 miles an hour. For your safety, stay inside and away from windows until the storm passes. Large hail and strong winds can easily shatter glass, causing injury. If you're caught outside, take shelter in a sturdy building or a hard-top car. Take shelter now. Once again, a severe thunderstorm warning continues until 8:45 p.m. tonight for Hall, Hamilton, Merrick, Polk, and York counties. Remember, this line of storms has the potential for quarter-size hail, and winds up to 60 miles an hour are likely. I'm meteorologist Derek Hite. Live KRVN storm coverage is presented by Spartan Roofing, Lexington Farm Bureau, and Adams Bank and Trust.
11: The 8-8-8 Weather Watch calls for partly cloudy skies overnight, with a low temperature in the lower 60s, and winds out of the northeast at 5 to 10. On Saturday, lots of sunshine with high temperatures in the low 90s and southeast winds at 10 to 20 miles an hour. Saturday night, cloudy with temperatures in the low 60s and southeast winds at 15 to 30 miles an hour. Sunday, sunshine with high temperatures in the upper 80s and winds out of the southeast at 15 to 30 miles an hour. Chance of storms Sunday night with temperatures in the low 60s. Monday, we'll see a chance of thunderstorms with highs in the upper 80s. Tuesday, slight chance of storms in the morning. Otherwise sunny with highs in the upper 90s. In the 880 Weather Center, I'm meteorologist Ray Miller. For more, check KRVN.com. Right now, it's 80.
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13: He was the oldest of five children and described by both his mom and his dad as Dobson's strong-willed child. Early on in his life, his dad was in the Air Force. They had moved to Wyoming, and Steve thought his parents so oppressive that he decided to run away. So he packed all his earthly belongings at age four and went out the front door, and his parents watched him walk all the way to the parade field. He got underneath the bleachers and had packed a peanut butter jelly sandwich and lasted about 6 hours under the bleachers before coming back and realizing that perhaps his mother and father's rules were not as onerous as he originally thought. But as the oldest of five, he was a leader within the family. And, you know, we hear that a lot about oldest children. But in Steve's case, one of the examples that I think that kind of brings this out is that in Rock Island, Illinois, the family lived in a neighborhood full of children. And so there were constantly sports games going on outside. They would play street hockey and flag football and soccer. And as was often the case, the kids that were better athletes tried to put themselves all on the same team to compete against the kids that were not as athletic. And Steve was the kind of kid that would be almost always selected as a captain. And unlike most of his peers, Steve would pick all the kids that nobody else picked to be on his team. But he would take a few minutes before the start of a soccer game and coach them all up. And nine times out of 10, the less athletic kids, through Steve's leadership and coaching, would come up on top of the neighborhood sports games. And it was kind of a testament to the kind of guy he was. He was very much an informal and a formal leader later in his life. But he was an inspiring kind of guy, very quiet as a child, but kind of led by example and through action. He was a high school football player. He played in the marching band. But early on in his adult life, he determined that there was something more for him out there, and he couldn't quite put his finger on it. But as he approached his senior year in high school, it became evident to him that a future in the military would align with his organized, fastidious personality, and also with the fact that Steve felt a calling to serve. He was an altar boy. He was a captain of whatever sport he was on. And so in late 1977, he wrote a letter and applied to go to the United States Air Force Academy in Colorado Springs. And the letter that he wrote to his congressman is a classic, because unlike a lot of others who wrote their congressman to talk about the free education and that, Steve's letter to his congressman was very focused on the fact that he felt that it was his duty as an American citizen to serve in the military, and that the Air Force Academy would provide him with the greatest opportunity to serve. He also thought it might be neat to be a pilot, which he mentioned in his application, but it was much more about service and his obligation to his country than for his own personal gain. So in the summer of 1978, Steve shows up in Colorado Springs with 1,500 of his new friends to attend the United States Air Force Academy. And his parents made the trip that many parents do. They loaded up the family station wagon with all of Steve's worldly possessions, the other four children, and they made the long drive from Rock Island, Illinois to Colorado Springs, where on a sunny, bright morning in June of 1978, Steve was dropped off and in short order taught to march and marched off with a group of a dozen or so of his new classmates. So when he graduated from the Air Force Academy on June 2nd of 1982, he was one of 450 classmates off to undergraduate pilot training. And Steve went off to pilot training with one goal in mind, and that was to be fighter qualified and to fly the A-10 Warthog as an Air Force fighter pilot. And his single-minded focus and determination drove him through the 52-week pilot training program. He excelled academically. He was always extremely well prepared. He was a cool character under pressure. And those things in the military aviation world translated to success. And so on assignment night in late 1983, Steve was fortunate enough to get his first choice, got assigned the A-10 Warthog, and was on his way to Alex, Louisiana, to Suwon Air Base in the Republic of Korea. After being in Suwon for a while, upgrading to instructor pilot, it became clear to Steve that he wanted to excel in the A-10, and that means that he wanted to compete to attend the prestigious Air Force's Fighter Weapons School. Now, many may know the weapons school as Top Gun from the Navy movie, but the Air Force Fighter Weapons School was more than just a place to do great flying. Steve got over 200 hours of instruction and platform instruction to make him not only a great fighter pilot, but a great instructor. And he loved to teach, and he loved to learn about the A-10. And so while at Suwon, he was selected for and attended the prestigious Air Force Fighter Weapons School, where he graduated as a distinguished graduate, returning to Suwon Air Base to complete his two-year assignment in Korea.
14: And you're listening to Brigadier General Jim Boots Demarest tell the story of Captain Steve Phyllis. And you're learning about a profile in character and a profile of some of the men and women who serve this nation, and particularly the ones that go to our academies, and that's at West Point and Annapolis and in Colorado Springs. That's the Air Force Academy, West Point, of course, the Army, and the Navy in Annapolis, Maryland. When we come back, more of the story of Captain Steve Phyllis here on Our American Stories.

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0: And we continue with Our American Stories and Brigadier General Jim Boots Demarest telling the story of Captain Steve Phyllis. Let's pick up where we last left off.
7: Then it was time for another assignment, and Steve was lucky enough to get a third assignment to fly the A-10, this time in a much different environment as he was shipped from Korea to Myrtle Beach, South Carolina. And Steve is cruising along like the rest of us until summer of 1990, when Saddam Hussein's Republican Guards roll south from Iraq into a little country that at that time none of us had heard of called Kuwait. And Myrtle Beach was part of a quick reaction force at the time, such that as soon as armor came south into Kuwait, Myrtle Beach was put on recall and told to get ready to deploy. And Steve, as the weapons officer and tactical leader of the Panthers, who were designated to be the first squadron out the door, within a few weeks of the invasion, are loaded on a C-5 and sent to Saudi Arabia to a little air base in the middle of nowhere. So they land.

0: They had just come out of 10 years of combat operations with Iran, so they were very experienced. They were equipped with some of the most modern and sophisticated Soviet-built aircraft and surface-to-air missiles that the world had seen. And so while we know in the end that Desert Storm was a stunning victory, that was anything but assured in the summer of 1990. And so the buildup during Desert Shield was all about getting people ready. Now, in the prelude to the war, Steve had been promoted out of being the weapons officer and now was the commander of Sea Flight. And a flight commander is essentially the officer in charge of about 12 other pilots in the squadron. And one of Steve's important pre-war taskings was to make what we call combat pairings. And the idea here is that you would take your most experienced pilot and pair him with the least experienced pilot to average out the experience of the flight, so that as we went out there, it increased the survivability of the squadron overall. And so as Steve, as the high time A-10 pilot in his flight, decided to select as his combat wingman, Lieutenant Rob Sweet.
1: What we have seen is a redoubling of Saddam Hussein's efforts to destroy completely Kuwait and its people. I have therefore directed General Norman Schwarzkopf, in conjunction with coalition forces, to use all forces available, including ground forces, to eject the Iraqi army from Kuwait.
0: So Desert Storm kicks off, and Rob and Steve are going to fly 29 of their first 30 combat missions together. And it is everything from benign attacks of unmanned targets to being shot at by surface-to-air missiles and anti-aircraft artillery. And they had an incredible experience back and forth. But the story really that I want to focus on surrounds their 30th combat mission. On February 15th of 1991, Steve and Rob were tasked on what was by far their most dangerous mission of the war. They were tasked to fly 100 miles north of the Kuwait-Saudi border and attack Saddam's elite Republican Guards, the same units that had spearheaded the initial invasion and who were equipped with Iraq's most modern equipment. So they're tasked against the Republican Guards, but not just any Republican Guards. They happened to get tasked against the Medina Division, which later became famous for the Battle of Medina Ridge. They proved themselves throughout the war to be the most ferocious and dedicated fighters of any unit in the Iraqi Republican Guards. And the mission was very straightforward. To prepare the battle space for an upcoming invasion, they were to target artillery, armor, and military equipment. What would make this mission even more difficult was that the Republican Guards had concentrated their forces. So this unit of about 10,000 elite Republican Guard troops were amassed in a circle about 3 miles wide and 6 miles across. And the idea behind that was to spread the equipment out enough to make it hard to target, but to provide overlapping fields of fire for the over 150 pieces of mobile anti-aircraft artillery and the 24 SA-13 batteries. Now, the SA-13 was the most modern and sophisticated surface-to-air missile that the Iraqis owned. It was Soviet-built and designed, and unlike other systems, it did not rely on radar. It would track in the infrared and the electro-optical spectrum, meaning that the aircraft would get no electronic warning that it was being shot. And it was arrayed with overlapping fields of fire throughout this Republican Guard unit. So Steve and Rob launch for their afternoon mission at about 2 p.m. local. They go up, they conduct a pre-strike refueling to top off on fuel, and they take their fully loaded A-10s 100 miles north to try and find military targets against the Republican Guards. And targets they find. Steve is getting ready to roll in and do a strafing pass, and Rob is in an orbit at 10,000 feet. And the way that they ran the tactics here is that one guy would roll in an attack, and the other fighter in a supporting role would orbit overhead to look out for anti-aircraft artillery and surface-to-air missile launches. So Steve rolls in, comes off target, and as he looks up,

0: he notices that a surface-to-air missile has been launched at Rob's suite. And Steve keys the mic and calls, Enfield, break, SAM launch. And about the same time, Rob looks out and sees a surface-to-air missile has been launched, thin trail of white smoke, and the missile is stationary on his canopy, a sign that it is tracking toward him. It's not moving left or right, it's tracking toward him. So Steve calls out the break, Rob dispenses chaff and flares, does a high G maneuver, and successfully defeats the first surface-to-air missile that Robin had experienced in his Desert Storm missions. At this point, perhaps it was time to leave, but the A-10s had decided early in the war that if anybody on the ground shot at them, they were going to immediately return lethal fire. They were trying to discourage these SAM operators from shooting at coalition aircraft, and there's no better way to dissuade someone from shooting than to shoot back at them. So, consistent with their tactics, Steve rolls in, comes off a strafing pass, starts to make a turn, and now it's Rob's turn to roll in and deliver lethal fire against the surface-to-air missile launch site. At that moment, Steve sees that a second surface-to-air missile launched from a different location is guiding on Rob's airplane. Calls for the brake. Too late. Sweet doesn't see it. And he's in his left-hand turn when he feels a little bit of a thump. And this airplane is now rolled wings level. It's not a violent explosion. There's no big bang. And he looks down, and there's a bunch of lights on in the cockpit now. And he looks out to his right wing and sees a big hole where the right wing used to be. Most of it is gone. There's some residual fire from the fuel and hydraulic lines. And now all sorts of lights start to come on in the cockpit, indicating that there's some major malfunctions going on in the airplane.
1: And you're listening to Brigadier General Jim Boots Demarest tell the story of Captain Steve Phyllis and his raid from a base in Saudi Arabia, 100 miles north, coming in contact with the Medina Division, the most ferocious division of Saddam Hussein's. What happens next? Well, we'll continue with this story. We'll continue with Jim Demarest's story of Steve Phyllis here on Our American Stories.

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8: The 880 Weather Watch calls for partly cloudy skies overnight with a low temperature in the lower 60s and winds out of the northeast at 5 to 10. On Saturday, lots of sunshine with high temperatures in the low 90s and southeast winds at 10 to 20 miles an hour. Saturday night, cloudy with temperatures in the low 60s and southeast winds at 15 to 30 miles an hour. Sunday, sunshine with high temperatures in the upper 80s and winds out of the southeast at 15 to 30 miles an hour. Chance of storms Sunday night with temperatures in the low 60s. Monday, we'll see a chance of thunderstorms with highs in the upper 80s. Tuesday, slight chance of storms in the morning, otherwise sunny with highs in the upper 90s. In the 880 Weather Center, I'm meteorologist Ray Miller. For more, check KRVN.com. Right now, it's 80.
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10: Fox News, I'm Tom Graham. It's still unclear exactly who all will move into the general election following California's primary earlier this week. Three top candidates hoping to advance for the race in the governor's election, but the ballot counting continues 3 days after the primary. Republican candidate Steve Hilton.
11: We have become a national and an international laughingstock.
10: He's been locked in a tight race with Democrat candidates Javier Becerra and Tom Steyer. Becerra is projected to move into the general election. President Trump continues to insist Iran will open the Strait of Hormuz and abandon its nuclear ambitions. He says it will be resolved through a peace deal or military action.
12: We're at a point we're going to come out of Iran very quickly, and it's going to be very strong one way or the other.
10: The president speaking during an agriculture roundtable in Chippewa Falls, Wisconsin today. 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
0: And we continue with our American stories and with Brigadier General Jim Boots Demarest telling the story of Captain Steve Phyllis in a raid that cost him his life in 1991. Let's return to Brigadier General Demarest with the rest of this story.
5: The controls are not responding. And so he reaches down and pulls the ejection handles and now is under parachute, descending on top of the troops that he and Steve just got done bombing. Sweet takes off his helmet, checks he's got a good parachute. He can hear bullets whizzing by his head as he's making this 5-minute parachute descent. Low on fuel, alone, orbiting at 10,000 feet in a slow-moving airplane, over 10,000 emboldened Iraqi troops. After about a minute following Sweet's ejection, Steve has earned the right to leave. Yet the thought of leaving never crosses his mind. So he gets back on the radio after getting the search and rescue started and starts to call other A-10s in the local area and connects with a flight called Packmire 3 and 4 and begins to talk to the flight lead. And what I think is important to understand is that the A-10 is not equipped with a radar. And so in order for A-10 pilots to find something, they have to visually acquire it. There's no radar or other gee whiz equipment that helps them find each other. So Steve is on the radio, orbiting in a left-hand turn at 10,000 feet. Everybody on the ground with a rifle, with an anti-aircraft artillery, or with a SAM system is now shooting at Steve. And Steve is trying to talk this flight of A-10s to come over his position to help provide additional firepower and support, because he's not willing to concede the fact that Sweet's going to get captured. 3 minutes after Sweet ejects, Steve is still orbiting over the target. And unfortunately, the inbound A-10s are unable to find Steve and locate Sweet's position. And so, in an act that can only be considered selfless and heroic, Steve reaches down and purposely dispenses high-visibility pyrotechnic flares. His intent there is to use those as a visual signal to get the A-10's eyes on. What, in fact, it also does is that anybody on the ground that had not yet seen Steve now sees him. 3 minutes and 45 seconds after Sweet ejects, an eternity in a combat zone orbiting over an entire division of Iraqi troops, Steve's A-10 is struck by an SA-13 and he quickly identifies the fact that it's mortally wounded. What does he do? The first thing he does is he gets on the radio and tells the guys that are inbound, hey guys, it's too hot here. You should not come. Then, and only after making sure that his inbound friends are safe, he turns the airplane south to try and put additional distance between himself and Rob's ejection location, knowing that search and rescue forces are on their way to Rob. Steve makes it about 15 miles south, his airplane falling apart. He keys the mic on his way out of the area, and in a voice as cool and calm as I'm telling the story today, using the code word for the day for aircraft down, keys the mic and says, Enfield 37 is bagged as well. Just a few minutes later, unbeknownst to his friends, his fellow fighter pilots, his wingmen, his family, his A-10 is struck by another surface-to-air missile shot from a different Republican Guard unit that knocks the tail off of his A-10, and the mortally wounded airplane cartwheels into the desert, killing Steve Phyllis on impact. Rob Sweet lands 50 meters from a Russian-built T-72 tank and is swarmed by dozens of Iraqi soldiers, beating him with fists and rifle butts. Had it not been for a couple of Iraqi officers that came out and drug him out of there, he may not have survived his first minute on the ground. He is taken to an underground facility. He's transferred to Baghdad. He is beaten and tortured and interrogated. But 19 days after he was shot down, the coalition air forces got word that Iraq was going to liberate all the prisoners of war. And at the time, Steve was awarded and earned the Silver Star and the Purple Heart for his heroism that day. Air Force Magazine wrote a great article summarizing Steve's heroics and making the case and asking the question, what does it take for a fighter pilot to earn the Medal of Honor? Because although we've been in aerial combat for the last 30 years, no fighter pilot has earned the Medal of Honor since Vietnam. And look, Steve is a hero because the Silver Star recognizes gallantry in action. And the Medal of Honor standard is very high, as it should be. But to be awarded the Medal of Honor, a member has to display conspicuous gallantry at the risk of life above and beyond the call of duty, so conspicuous as to clearly distinguish the individual from his comrades. It must have involved risk of life, and it has to be against a military enemy in a named operation. And so when you look at those standards and the heroism of the story that I just told, I think that Steve Phyllis and his heroics check all those boxes. And I'm not the only one. I've been able to garner the support of not only our entire class, but Steve's wing commander, now retired Major General Sandy Sharp, who was a colonel at the time and directly involved in Steve's Combat Valor Award, agrees that upon further review of the evidence, that Steve's heroics are worthy of the Medal of Honor. But the Medal of Honor upgrade process is difficult and long, and there's a political component to it, meaning that after we assemble all this evidence as to what Steve did and all these sworn statements, a member of Congress has to come forward and endorse the fact that they support the upgrade of the Combat Valor Award. And I am very pleased to announce that while I cannot mention the name of the United States Senator quite yet, a prominent senator has stepped up and said that they intend to endorse the package and put Steve Phyllis's award forward to upgrade his Silver Star to the Medal of Honor. And whether it gets upgraded or not is beyond my control. But what is in my control is to share Steve's story of heroics in any way that I can. And I think that sentiment is best expressed by the dedication of the book, Five Nickels. Because I made the dedication to my children, to Gabby and Chad, so that you will know a true hero when you see one. And that is the story of Air Force Captain Steve Phyllis.
0: And a great job on the production by Greg Hengler, and a special thanks to Brigadier General Jim Boots Demarest for telling and sharing the story of heroism of Captain Steve Phyllis and his work during the Gulf War in 1991. And history repeats itself again and again and again and again. Men and women in this great country step up and do things like Captain Steve did on that day for his buddy, for his brother in arms. And by the way, if you love the story and want to know more, Brigadier General Demarest has written a book called Five Nickels, the true story of the Desert Storm heroics and sacrifice of Air Force Captain Steve Phyllis. Go to your local bookstore and order it, or go to Amazon and the usual suspects. The story of Captain Steve Phyllis here on Our American Stories.
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0: And we return to Our American Stories. Up next, a story from West Mineral, Kansas, about something that can best be described as a pretty big deal. Here's Joe Manns with a story.
1: Watts Orange weighs about 11 million pounds and is literally the biggest attraction in southeast Kansas. Well, if you guessed Big Brutus, you are exactly right. I'm Joe Manns, the general manager at Big Brutus. It is the most amazing job I've ever had. Obviously, I have the biggest boss I think that anybody has ever had. So let's talk a little bit about Big Brutus and how it came to be. But we're going to go back in time just a little bit. Mining in southeast Kansas actually dates back to the 1870s. What was done was below surface mining, and it required a lot of people. So they hired people from all over the world. A lot of them were concentrated in the Balkans area of southeast Europe. Now, the Balkans area, it's Italy, Austria, Germany, Yugoslavia, England, Wales, Scotland, France, and Belgium, just to name a few. So they were brought here because the mining underground was pretty much a thankless, dirty job, and it gave opportunities for the immigrants to come to the United States and make money. Below surface mining peaked in 1926, Kansas miners playing a key role in supplying lead, zinc, and of course coal that were needed during World War I and II. Above the surface was much safer, but to get to it, it was anywhere from 20 to 40 feet below surface to get to the coal. How did they get to it? Well, they needed bigger machinery. And there was a rather ingenious fella in West Mineral, Kansas, who invented his own machine in the late 1920s to help that happen. That little shovel is called the Markley shovel, and it was an amazing piece of machinery considering there were no welding machines, barely any electricity, but the man designed this machine and, of course, fabricated it, and it went to work. Mr. Markley was a rather amazing man in that he had a fifth grade education, no formal engineering training, but he dreamt up the idea of there's got to be a better way to do this. When the machine was completed, it was actually operated by two Studebaker car engines. Bigger became better because, well, there's got to be a more efficient way. How do you do that? You make a larger machine. And when they got ready to design Brutus, what came in mind was the Markley shovel, which was literally operating about 4 or 5 miles northwest of where Brutus currently sits. And they went and talked to the family and, you know, wanted to know if they could maybe buy the design. And the family said, no, it's not for sale. Literally tried to buy the machine, and they said, no, it's not for sale. Literally offered the designer and builder a job to help design and build Big Brutus. And he said, no, not interested in that either, because you don't really want me. You want my machine, and it's not for sale. The engineers then went back to South Milwaukee, which was where Brutus was designed and fabricated, and got to checking, and the design man that designed the Markley shovel and builder had not got a patent on his machine. Unfortunately, that's the way it was. And in the early 1960s, they came back to West Mineral, Kansas, and sat across the section, literally from the little Markley shovel, and sketched it all out, took it back to South Milwaukee, Bucyrus, Erie, basically copied it and enlarged it, and voila, Big Brutus was born. Now, at the time it was born, it was literally the largest coal shovel of its size that was electric operated, and of course the 90 cubic yard bucket. Now Brutus's job was to take the overburden off of the top of the coal. The overburden is the dirt and rock that lie on top of the coal. To cycle, which is to grab a scoop, turn, dump it, and come back. That is one cycle. It could complete a cycle in less than 1 minute, which is rather amazing considering you're picking up 150 tons of dirt. By the way, the equivalent of 150 tons is roughly 18 full-size African elephants. I think that's kind of an amazing factoid in itself. Now, Brutus itself is rather an amazing machine. Under peak operating conditions, you're talking about 15,000 horsepower. 15,000 horsepower would power a normal city of about 15,000 people. The primary operating crew for Big Brutus, an 11 million pound machine, was three men. The three men to operate the machine were the groundman, the oiler, and the operator. So Brutus, in his career, dug about 11 square miles, which doesn't sound like a lot, but when you're digging 40 to 60 feet deep and piling the dirt beside you, you know, the equivalent of that. So if you could start out Brutus from where he's at now and say, okay, head east, Brutus, and just dig as far as you can dig. I want you to dig me a pit 40 feet deep and just keep going as long as what Brutus actually ran. Where it would run you out is on the other side of the Mississippi River. Now, understand Brutus is about 30 miles from the Kansas-Missouri state line. And imagine it going well past that, all the way over to the Mississippi River. The Big Brutus Museum, which of course is where Brutus is located, he actually sits just behind the last pit that he dug. When they backed him up there, they knew that Brutus was going to get shut down. Brutus is a significant part of mining history in Southeast Kansas, a part of history which is all too easily forgotten because people, A, don't realize that it was here and actually a part of what went on, and B, it's such a behemoth machine that people need to know. It's literally an engineering marvel in itself. We're very fortunate that we have a lot of the miners around that are still around that come out and share with people. And when we have visitors, they are just totally in awe of how big the machine is and just try to wrap their mind around what it took to operate the machine. And when you tell them it literally only took three people to operate the machine, they're just totally awestruck. You cannot believe it with a machine this big. So it's very important for us to keep the mining history of Brutus alive because of what he did. But also we celebrate at the Big Brutus Museum the mining history for the men who toiled underground as well. The guys that had really, really dangerous jobs because they're digging underneath. They would have collapses and such as that. And that's one of the primary reasons why above the surface, coal mining became so important. So Brutus played an important part in preserving those folks as well.
0: And a special thanks to Faith Buchanan for the pre-production, Joe Manns for telling the story, Katrina Hine for collecting the audio, and Monty Montgomery for the post-production. And what a story we just heard about a massive machine that cranks out 15,000 horsepower. It's 11 million pounds in weight, and yet only three men are needed to operate it. And by the way, Big Brutus dug 11 square miles of territory, and that's at 40 to 60 foot depths. It's staggering to think that one machine could do that much work. And by the way, what it did was help power the industrialization of modern America. No small task. The story of Big Brutus, here on Our American Stories.

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0: With studios and streaming services that includes extra protections against AI. The new deal, like one recently reached by the Writers Guild, is for 4 years instead of the usual three. I'm Lee Silicera. This is Fox News.
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2: Weather watch calls for partly cloudy skies overnight with a low temperature in the lower 60s and winds out of the northeast at 5 to 10. On Saturday, lots of sunshine with high temperatures in the low 90s and southeast winds at 10 to 20 miles an hour. Saturday night, cloudy with temperatures in the low 60s and southeast winds at 15 to 30 miles an hour. Sunday, sunshine with high temperatures in the upper 80s and winds out of the southeast at 15 to 30 miles an hour. Chance of storms Sunday night with temperatures in the low 60s. Monday, we'll see a chance of thunderstorms with highs in the upper 80s. Tuesday, slight chance of storms in the morning, otherwise sunny with highs in the upper 90s. In the 880 Weather Center, I'm meteorologist Ray Miller. For more, check KRVN.com.
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5: Apparently, the NASA ordered the four SpaceX crew, 12 astronauts, and astronaut Chris Williams to suit up and enter the elevated safety posture. It's a shelter-in-place evacuation mode inside the space capsule. So to find out exactly what's going on, Keith Cowling is with us. He's editor of NASA Watch and a former NASA space station payload engineer. Keith, welcome to America at Night.
6: Happy to be here.
5: Explain to us what in the world's going on. What happened?
6: Okay, well, out of nowhere today, I thought it was going to be a slow news day. It came out that all of a sudden crew members were told to go into their capsule because something was going on with the atmosphere. As it evolved through the day, what happened, first of all, the space station itself, the oldest parts are over a quarter of a century old. So I got a 25-year-old car in my driveway. You know, after a while, you spend more upgrading the thing and keeping it in shape than using it. It's kind of what's happening with the International Space Station. In the Russian segment, what was becoming problematical is the end where the cargo spacecraft and other spacecraft dock, and the Russian spacecraft kind of really park in really hard, like trains connecting cars together. Over time, it stressed that part of the space station. There's been leaks, but up until now, they sort of accepted that. Well, they were going to go fix it, the cosmonauts, today, and they were going to use a saw to cut through it. And just as they started to do this, the leak rate jumped. So that crossed the red line. NASA said, okay, to the American astronauts, go into the SpaceX capsule for what's called safe haven. Don't worry about closing the hatch yet. Don't get your suits on. And so they hung out there for about 2 hours, and then they sort of resolved what was going on. The Russians said, yeah, we're not going to do that. So what you had here was a red line was crossed. They followed a traditional safety drill. They went and they started the process of, well, what happens if it gets bad? It didn't get bad. They came back out and they went back to work. But what's the net result of this? It's an old spacecraft.
5: Go back a second. Did you say they took a saw to fix it?
6: Yeah, what they're trying to do is, you know, spacecraft are like cars in layers of metal and plastic. And they wanted to pull something away from the internal structure so they could see where a leak was. And it wasn't really designed to be taken apart in space. So they had a little reciprocating saw. They're going to cut a little piece out. But I don't know. I'm not exactly sure what the problem was, but NASA didn't exactly like the idea. So that's why they told the crew members, you know what? This leak rate is going up. Just go into the capsule just in case. And then they had a discussion and they decided to stop that. But, you know, it was sort of nobody was in danger ever. It's just that the Russians were trying to do something a little sporty, and it sort of didn't work out.
5: And so, is the leak fixed, or is the scare over with now?
6: Well, the leak used to be about a pound of air a day. It doesn't sound like a lot, but you got to bring everything up from Earth. they were living with that, and then it went to 2 pounds.

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6: The 880 Weather Watch calls for partly cloudy skies overnight with a low temperature in the lower 60s and winds out of the northeast at 5 to 10. On Saturday, lots of sunshine with high temperatures in the low 90s and southeast winds at 10 to 20 miles an hour. Saturday night, cloudy with temperatures in the low 60s and southeast winds at 15 to 30 miles an hour. Sunday, sunshine, with high temperatures in the upper 80s and winds out of the southeast at 15 to 30 miles an hour. Chance of storms Sunday night, with temperatures in the low 60s. Monday, we'll see a chance of thunderstorms with highs in the upper 80s. Tuesday, slight chance of storms in the morning, otherwise sunny with highs in the upper 90s. In the 880 Weather Center, I'm meteorologist Ray Miller. For more, check KRVN.com.
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8: 880 Weather Watch calls for partly cloudy skies overnight with a low temperature in the lower 60s and winds out of the northeast at 5 to 10. On Saturday, lots of sunshine with high temperatures in the low 90s and southeast winds at 10 to 20 miles an hour. Saturday night, cloudy with temperatures in the low 60s and southeast winds at 15 to 30 miles an hour. Sunday, sunshine with high temperatures in the upper 80s and winds out of the southeast at 15 to 30 miles an hour. Chance of storms Sunday night with temperatures in the low 60s. Monday, we'll see a chance of thunderstorms with highs in the upper 80s. Tuesday, slight chance of storms in the morning, otherwise sunny with highs in the upper 90s. In the 880 Weather Center, I'm meteorologist Ray Miller. For more, check KRVN.com.
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0: This is Lee Habib, and this is Our American Stories, the show where America is the star and the American people. Did you know that the east and west parts of our country have two entirely different approaches to policing? Here to tell that story is former LAPD Sergeant Bob Alinas, the officer who fingerprinted the hands of serial killer Richard Ramirez, otherwise known as the Night Stalker. Let's take a listen.
1: I was working in West LA in the Brentwood area, and actually a few blocks from where OJ actually lived off of Rockingham. That's right in a very affluent area of LA, and pretty large mansions and homes. So it was around 2 or 3 in the morning, and on our radio frequency, the other officers contacted us and said, "Hey, come on back and back us up. We see some suspicious vehicle." And they observed this car. It was a 74 Ford Pinto, and it was pretty much a jalopy at that time. So Richard Ramirez was driving down the street, and he looked like he was pulling into a driveway. He would look at it, back up, go to another residence. So he was casing the homes, and we pulled him over. We ordered him out of the car. He's cooperating with us, and he looks a mess. And so that's the edge of law enforcement, and that's where you have to decide what you want police officers to do. Do you want them to wait until a crime has occurred and then apprehend the person, or do you want them to do what we do and be proactive and stop these guys? You guys are asleep at night, and you don't want to be murdered in the middle of the night. And so I would expect people would want their police officers in their neighborhood to be proactive and figure out what's going on. What is this guy doing in the neighborhood? And at the very least, if nothing happened, we would chase him out. So that comes up to the concept of policing. And there's two concepts. One, when policing started in the 1820s, it was by a guy named Sir Robert Peel, P-E-E-L. And he designed policing in London. Now, we've become a modern city. How do we regulate and control just a massive amount of people in this little area? So he came up with this idea of reactive policing. So you have a police officer that is assigned to a foot beat, and it's 1 or 2 block in distance, and he would walk up and down. He becomes familiar with the neighborhood or with the businesses. And then when a crime occurs, you summon the police officer. He would come over, and he would either stop a crime that's occurring, or if it did occur, then they would get a hold of the detectives at Scotland Yard, and Scotland Yard would come out, take over the crime scene, and then the police officer would continue walking up and down his beat. That's called reactive policing. You react to a crime that just occurred. So in the East Coast of our country, that is the system that we have. So in New York, you have an insane number of people. You know, I think right now there's like 46,000 police officers, because it's very labor intensive, and that in Philadelphia, Boston, all of those guys have that concept. As we started developing our country and going to the West, we started into proactive policing, and that's where you see Dodge City and Tombstone, and you see the Wyrps and all those guys, because we know that we have criminals coming into the town. They're escaping the East Coast, and so now they're coming into the West. You got all these bandits coming in. So we're not going to wait for them to commit a crime. We know what they're doing. So now that's proactive policing. We're going to have the White Herbs go out there, confront these guys, stop them, kick them out of town, and get rid of them. That's what it is. And so Los Angeles was built on proactive policing. And so the difference is that when I was a police officer in the 80s, we had 6,400 police officers. And at the time that I made that arrest in 1984, Chicago had 17,000 police officers. New York had 26,000. But when you look at the FBI crime stats, LAPD arrested 100,000 people more a year than New York did. And so how do you do that? We have 6,400 officers versus 26,000. And how does that happen? And that's because we're proactive. We're doing what we did that night with the Night Stalker. We see something, we're going to be proactive. We're going to find out what's going on there. And in this case, we made an arrest. In New York, they would just let them drive by and just wait until something happened, or they hear a window break and maybe respond. And that's reactive. So those are the two concepts in law enforcement. And We see a change in law enforcement when Willie Williams was hired from Philadelphia. That was right after Chief Darrell Gates. So our city managers decided that maybe we should start doing the reactive policing. And since then, it's been this long struggle to actually today. I'm reading in the paper where the city council is looking into removing the pretext stops. Pretext means I see that broken taillight. I'm going to use that as a reason to stop, to investigate and find out what's going on. And I think that the proactive policing is the way to go, especially now when we've got all these illegals that have come through that we have no idea who they are, but they're coming from countries, third world countries that hate us. And so I think that reactive policing is not going to work. Proactive policing will. So that's the whole thing about Rich Ramirez. And, you know, for me, it's a lesson on policing and, you know, what do you want the police officers to do? And when they do something like we did, are they going to be vilified? And that's where the officers are today. They're not doing proactive policing because now they're accused of being racist, like this judge, you know, he's accusing us of basically pulling over because he's, oh, that was the other thing he said. If Rich Ramirez got into an argument with his wife or girlfriend and he decided to get in the car and blow off steam, and he should be able to drive anywhere in the city and not get stopped by the police just because he's in a white neighborhood. That was his scenario that he gave us at that time. Theoretically, yeah, you're right, but you're going to pull into a neighborhood and you're going to drive around and stop and pull into a driver, get out. So that's where you're going to rely on professional guys like me and my partners to determine the difference between somebody that's despondent and blown off steam and somebody that looks like he's going to break into a house. And we should have that ability to make that investigative stop. Otherwise, he would have killed somebody in Brentwood.
0: And a terrific job on the editing and storytelling by our own Greg Hengler. And a special thanks to LAPD Sergeant Bob Alinas. The story of two different styles of policing, East and West Coast, here on Our American Stories. 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
0: This is Lee Habib, and this is Our American Stories. Up next, we have our regular contributor, Ashley Lubinsky. Ashley is the former co-host of Discovery Channel's Master of Arms, and she is also the co-founder of the University of Wyoming College of Law's Firearms Research Center. Here's Ashley.
7: When we speak about the British invasion, pretty much everyone is referring to the cultural phenomenon when British rock stars, especially the Beatles, came to America in the 1960s, which of course sparked fear into the homes of American parents everywhere.
8: And now this has happened again. Last Sunday, on our show in New York, the Beatles played to the greatest TV audience that's ever been assembled in the history of American TV. Now, tonight, here in Miami Beach, again, the Beatles face our record-busting audience. Ladies and gentlemen, here are four of the nicest youngsters we've ever had on our stage. The Beatles! Bring them on!
7: But how about a century earlier, in the 1860s? In 1868, there was another British invasion that created outright hysteria in the middle class, thanks, of course, to the media. Lydia Thompson and her British Blondes brought a popular performance art to the United States back in 1868. And surprisingly, it actually didn't exist in the U.S. before that. And that was the art of burlesque. Now, one thing that should be noted is that this idea of burlesque or belly dancing or any form of kind of risque dancing actually is depicted in cave drawings.
9: Woman! Yeah! Oh, woman.
7: So this is not something that is new at all. And in fact, in Greek and Roman cultures, this style of dance was seen as something that was sacred rather than salacious. It was actually considered a part of kind of a fertility routine. And every country throughout history has had their own version of that. In the 14th century, belly dancing was incredibly popular. But the birthplace of true burlesque was in the 1800s in England. So what is burlesque? It's not just dancing, not just performances of scantily clad women, although that is, of course, part of it, but it has this flair of camp to it, with comedy routines, singing, dancing, and even in some cases, there's circus levels of performing, so aerial performances, different types of circus acts that appear in burlesque. And one of the best was Lydia Thompson. She was born in 1838 in London, and she was one of several children, and one of her sisters was a famous English stage actress named Clara T. Bracey. But Thompson was a dancer, and she also kind of had this great humor about her. So she became known for her dancing. She became known as a comedian, actor, and then ultimately a producer. And she started dancing, believe it or not, in her teenage years in 1852, and she was traveling all around England and Europe. And the one thing about Thompson that was kind of what made her iconic was the fact that she had this troupe that she created known as the British Blondes. And so she decided to take the show on the road, quite literally, and went to America in 1868. And she adapted English burlesque, because the British always have different levels of humor today and back in the past. And so she adapted her burlesque performance that she would do all over Europe and target it really to middle-class New Yorkers. That was kind of the goal, was to get the middle class to be interested in this style of art form. And initially, it was very popular among men and women. So it wasn't something that was exclusively men like you think of a lot of dancing today. And she wanted

music, and believe it or not, it was had this aura of empowering women. All the performers that she had had a range of different skills. And they were the most popular entertainers during the New York theater season from 1868 to 1869. So when they came into the area, they were incredibly popular. In fact, a news article said about their performances, "The eccentricities of pantomime and burlesque with their curious combination of comedy, parody, satire, improvisation, song and dance, variety acts, extravagant stage effects, risque jokes, and saucy costumes, while familiar enough by British audiences, took New York by storm." So while the public loved burlesque now in New York City in the 1860s, the media decided that it was the absolute lowest form of entertainment. And the one media powerhouse that really hated Lydia and her girls was the New York Times. And what it did was it ultimately forced Lydia to go on tour. So she didn't leave America, but she decided to take the show on the road because there was such hostility in New York City. After the New York Times and different media publications and scholars started kind of hating on burlesque, this hatred grew within American culture. And one of the articles that was quoted about burlesque in the New York Times was that it was a disgraceful spectacle of padded legs jiggling and wriggling in the infinite follies and indecency of the hour. So that's a big change from a year prior when they found it to be charming and eccentric and intelligent in its style of performance. New York Times actually headlined an entire article with the title, quote, "Exit British Burlesque." So Lydia Thompson and the British Blondes, they decide to take the show on the road. They decide that New York is not the place for them right now. And so they go all over the country until about 1874. And they encountered some interesting trouble along the way. They obviously maintained some level of popularity or else they would have gone back to England well before. But I think one of the weirder stories has to do with the owner of the Chicago Times. His name was Wilbur Story. And when the British Blondes were performing in Chicago, he started creating accusations that the girls weren't virtuous. I mean, it was definitely low-hanging fruit because they were risque performers, but Thompson did not appreciate that her women were being categorized as people who were promiscuous. Just because they were dancing that way didn't mean that that's how they lived their lives off stage. And so Thompson very publicly called him a liar. And then in 1870, Thompson, her husband, and one of her colleagues horsewhipped Story at gunpoint. And of course, he was all right, but they were arrested and fined. But they did not stop performing. They were let go, and then they traveled over to Nevada and California. And when Thompson was asked about this behavior and what she had done to Story, she did not have any remorse. She said that his statements about her women were repugnant, and she, quote, was glad at what she had done. But what happens here is something that you hear time and time again. The media hates it, and they talk about it, but by talking about it, you create publicity, and the expression, all publicity is good publicity, and that was very much the case, because they developed a level of notoriety that drove audiences to their shows until about 1874, when Thompson and her performers returned to England. Now, the style of burlesque might have started in the 1800s in England. The style of dancing dates centuries before, but it also continued to evolve around the world after this. And one of the more prominent, more well-known movements of burlesque style performance is the popular French Moulin Rouge that goes on into the 20th century. And subsets of Americans will continue to like burlesque, especially when you look at Prohibition. There's a lot of things going on under the table there, and burlesque performances was one of them. But Americans, the American government ultimately maybe took a nod from the New York Times, and decency laws were something that were incredibly prominent in the U.S. in the 20th century, and has actually impacted all forms of burlesque and other types of risque dance performances in the country up through the 1980s and 1990s. And there's some things that have trickled into the 21st century, which, you know, was an attempt to kind of drive the art form, or as people would probably not argue it wasn't art, but would drive the form into the darkness. But for a brief moment in the 1860s, Lydia Thompson brought a class to burlesque, showcasing and bringing to America a typical British sense of humor, but one that would ultimately leave many Americans aghast.

0: and a terrific job on the production, editing, and storytelling by our own Greg Hengler. And we heard the story about burlesque, and burlesque as the British did it. Burlesque was more than just racy dancing. Lydia Thompson raised it to a high art form, and her desire was to target it to the middle-class New Yorker. And there it was, a mixture of pantomime and satire and wit, saucy costumes, yes, but also just sheer fun. The story of the British invasion of burlesque on Our American Stories.
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9: The 880 Weather Watch calls for partly cloudy skies overnight with a low temperature in the lower 60s and winds out of the northeast at 5 to 10. On Saturday, lots of sunshine with high temperatures in the low 90s and southeast winds at 10 to 20 miles an hour. Saturday night, cloudy with temperatures in the low 60s and southeast winds at 15 to 30 miles an hour. Sunday, sunshine, with high temperatures in the upper 80s and winds out of the southeast at 15 to 30 miles an hour. Chance of storms Sunday night, with temperatures in the low 60s. Monday, we'll see a chance of thunderstorms with highs in the upper 80s. Tuesday, slight chance of storms in the morning, otherwise sunny with highs in the upper 90s. In the 880 Weather Center, I'm meteorologist Ray Miller. For more, check KRVN.com.
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0: And we continue with our American stories. Our next story is about a worship band that was on a mission trip to Thailand and ended up playing an impromptu gig at a brothel in an area considered the world's go-to destination for sex tourists. Here's Greg Hengler with a story.
15: Chris Tomlin is a prolific American Christian songwriter with two certified platinum albums. Because of his song's popularity in many contemporary churches, Time magazine said he may be the most often sung artist anywhere. Although the song God of the City would become the anthem for Louis Giglio's Passion Conference and receive international exposure while peaking at number 72 on the Billboard's album chart, this story of a song neither begins with Tomlin, nor was it written by him. The song God of the City originates in 2006. Belfast, Ireland-based modern worship band Blue Tree took part in a short-term mission trip to Pattaya, Thailand. It was the first time the band had been out on a trip like this. Here's what Blue Tree lead singer Aaron Boyd had to say about the trip. Pattaya is a small coastal town in Thailand, which has been built up around the sex industry. There are 30,000 female prostitutes over the age of 18, and that doesn't include those who fall under this age, including both sexes. It's physically dark. It's spiritually dark. And when I drove in and saw what was going on, I couldn't see God there at all. I was frightened. I mean, not just a little bit, but a whole lot. I blame our mission pastor. He had done such a great job on us, warning us about the dangers that we were up against in one of the world's most infamous destinations for sex tourists. So we were doing the usual mission stuff, sweeping streets, playing in prisons and a school. We asked if there was any chance we could get another gig somewhere, anything, it didn't matter. So we ended up playing in a bar on Walking Street in the Red Light District, which is a quarter of a mile long street in the middle of Pattaya, where it's the hub of all prostitution and the craziness. The bar called the Climax Bar was a brothel. It was just a horrendous place. The deal was, we could play there for 2 hours if we brought 30 friends with us who would all buy Coca-Cola, because Coke is more expensive than alcohol there, and the bar would make a little more cash. After 2 hours, we'd played every worship song that we knew, but it wasn't time to finish. Something was up. Here's band member Pete Kernaghan.
16: And I can remember looking out over my left shoulder and seeing just, I don't know whether or not it was British tourists or whatever, but I can remember just looking out, and here they are in the middle of the street, and they're just hearing these Jesus songs blasting out, and there's just a pile of them just standing outside the door, and they were just looking, and I would love to know what's going on in their heads, you know, just wondering what the heck are these guys singing Jesus songs for in the middle of this street. And I just began to sing out what I believed God was saying over that city. I just began to say that, you know, see, God is God of this city. He's the king of these people. He's the Lord of this nation. And they don't know that. They don't know that. And the song was born. The song moved from, it came out of this, just this loop. It started to play a real minor downbeat loop. And it just majored up into this, like, anthem of the night that just said greater things have yet to come and greater things have still to be done in this city.

0: really, probably the biggest moment in my life that changed my life was the moment that that God of the City was actually written. That point when that song was formulated. What is the church on a global scale doing to actually combat things which exist in our planet that are completely wrong? Whether it's child soldiers, prostitution in your own city, homeless in your own city, anything what's going on, what is the church doing? We should be the pioneers. We need to understand that we have an authority, that we have an authority that comes from Christ. The same power that raised Christ from the dead lives in every single one of us. And that we actually need to have an attitude of going out and serving the world with just with love, you know, and actually living out the Great Commission.
1: Here's Chris Tomlin with the rest of the story.
2: We were in Belfast, Ireland, Northern Ireland, and doing a worship night there, and there were several bands that were opening up for us during the night. We were the last band to play, and I was in the dressing room probably just looking over the set list. There was this band playing on stage called Blue Tree, and they were a local band from Belfast. And I remember Daniel running in the dressing room, and he said, "Chris, man, did you just hear that? Were you out there? Did you hear that song they just played?" And I was like, "No." He said, "Gosh, you have got to hear this song. Some way you've got to hear this song. I really think you'd love it. It's really fresh." And he said something about God and the city. And I was like, okay, man. And so after the concert, after we played, I got with the guys from Blue Tree and said, "I'd love to hear this song." And so they showed me a demo of the song. And I was blown away first time I heard these words. "For greater things have yet to come, and greater things are still to be done in the city." Just how fresh it was in the melody. And once you hear the song, there is, every time I've played the song for someone, they're like, "Man, there's something about that song." Well, here's probably why there's something about that song. These guys, Blue Tree, the way it was written, they were in Pattaya, Thailand, which in Thailand, it's one of the darkest cities on earth. And this owner of a bar, it was a brothel bar, you know what I'm talking about, I don't need to say much more, and he asked the guys if they would come play in his bar, in his brothel. And these guys, being a worship band, they're like, "Yeah, we're a band, and sure, we'll come play." I mean, I love that. I mean, that is that's worship leading at its best. When you're going to stand in the darkest place and be the light, you know, they didn't think, "Oh, what does somebody else going to think?" Now they're like, "This is an opportunity." And they get up there, and in the middle on this stage, and I've seen video of it, they sent me video of it, and I'm talking, there's the poles from the dancers, everything you can imagine in this place. And here's this worship band, Blue Tree, up on stage. And they start singing worship for 2 hours, just singing about the Lord, singing about Jesus over the people. And it was, and he said, Aaron, the lead singer, in the middle of the set, he said, that song just came. God just gave him the song. It was just kind of a prophetic song that came out of them. "For you're the God of the city. You're the king of these people. You're the Lord of this nation. You are." And can you imagine, the just coming out of them, never had heard the song before, God just breathing it out of them, "For greater things have yet to come, and greater things are still to be done in the city." And singing it in that brothel, on that bar that night, what a powerful thing. And to be in now, to see how that song wasn't just for that moment, but that song is a light in all these places, in all these cities, to say over every city, greater thing, even in the cities of America and the cities of the world, greater things have yet to come. Greater things are still to be done. And it's been incredible to see the people's response to the song, God of the City.

0: and a terrific job on the production, editing, and storytelling by our own Greg Hengler. And what a story he told about a song and about the song's source. And in the end, it was about a group of guys just, well, trying to bring the light of God to one of the darkest places on earth. And that would be a brothel in, of all places, Thailand. And they were doing mission stuff, in the end, playing in the streets, playing anywhere they could. And then came their gig at the Climax Bar. From it came this song. Chris Tomlin heard it in Ireland and knew he had to sing it. For greater things have yet to come, and greater things are still to be done in this city. A clarion call, as Tomlin said, for Christians to take authority and to do good and to help those around them. The story of a song, one of the most sung songs of the last quarter century in America and the world. The story of God of this city, here on Our American Stories.
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5: I'm weatherology meteorologist Jennifer Wojcicki with a significant weather update. A severe thunderstorm watch continues until 2 a.m. this morning. A severe thunderstorm watch means that conditions are favorable for the development of severe thunderstorms over the next several hours. Some of these storms may produce large hail and strong damaging straight-line winds. Although a tornadic development can't be ruled out, damaging hail and strong winds are likely to be the primary threat with developing storms. Storms can pop up quickly, so stay up to date on rapidly changing weather conditions and be prepared to take action if warnings are issued. A severe thunderstorm watch continues until 2 a.m. this morning.
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12: KRVN. Secretary of the Navy, calling to inform the president that the nation was under attack. The Japanese were bombing Pearl Harbor. FDR shouted, "No!" in a loud voice. The surprise attack on one of America's most strategic naval bases shocked the nation and the world. It would turn out to be the worst military defeat in American history, killing 2,403 soldiers, sailors, and civilians. The Japanese damaged or destroyed 19 U.S. Navy ships, including 8 battleships and more than 300 airplanes. It was the worst day of Roosevelt's presidency, and by all accounts, the worst day of his life. The state of world affairs was equally grim. Hitler and the Nazis controlled Europe and North Africa. England and Russia were hanging on for dear life. This was not Roosevelt's first brush with war. He was the Undersecretary of the Navy during World War I. He knew that this was no time for Americans to wallow in pity or despair. He had work to do. He had a nation to rally. Roosevelt's 2 speechwriters were in New York at the time of the attack on Pearl Harbor and did not help him with the most consequential speech of his presidency. He knew this speech had to be written by himself. Early that Sunday evening, he called in his secretary, Grace Tully, and dictated the first draft without hesitation or second thoughts. It was concise. It was clear. Roosevelt understood the speech had to match the moment. Then Roosevelt began light editing, making just a few crucial changes by hand. The most important was the substitution of one word that changed the nature and character of the speech. The original draft read, "A day that will live in history." The edited and final version read, "A day that will live in infamy," providing the speech its most famous phrase and giving birth to the term, the Day of Infamy speech, which he delivered to a joint session of Congress in the early afternoon of December 8, 1941. The speech was a mere 518 words and lasted just 6.5 minutes. It was simulcast on radio across the country. This was, of course, before television and cable and the internet. An astounding 81% of Americans gathered around their radios to hear the president's address, the largest audience ever compiled in American history. Within an hour, Congress voted to declare war on the Empire of Japan. The vote was 82-0 in the Senate and 388-1 in the House. Montana Representative Jeanette Rankin, the first woman ever elected to Congress and a lifelong pacifist, was the lone no vote. When Germany and Italy declared war on the United States, Just a few days later, the United States quickly reciprocated. America was at war once again. Here is the Day of Infamy speech as it happened in the early afternoon of December 8th, 1941.
13: Yesterday, December 7th, 1941, a date which will live in infamy. The United States of America was suddenly and deliberately attacked by naval and air forces of the Empire of Japan. The United States was at peace with that nation and, at solicitation of Japan, still in conversation with its government and its emperor, looking toward the maintenance of peace in the Pacific. Indeed, 1 hour after Japanese air squadrons had commenced bombing

0: In the American island of Oahu, the Japanese ambassador to the United States and his colleague delivered to our Secretary of State a formal reply to a recent American message. And while this reply stated that it seemed useless to continue the existing diplomatic negotiations, it contained no threat or hint of war or of armed attack. It will be recorded that the distance of Hawaii from Japan makes it obvious that the attack was deliberately planned many days or even weeks ago. During the intervening time, the Japanese government has deliberately sought to deceive the United States by false statements and expressions of hope for continued peace. The attack yesterday on the Hawaiian Islands has caused severe damage to American naval and military forces. I regret to tell you that very many American lives have been lost. In addition, American ships have been reported torpedoed on the high seas between San Francisco and Honolulu. Japan has therefore undertaken a surprise offensive extending throughout the Pacific area. The facts of yesterday and today speak for themselves. The people of the United States have already formed their opinions and well understand the implications to the very life and safety of our nation. As Commander-in-Chief of the Army and Navy, I have directed that all measures be taken for our defense, but always will our whole nation remember the character of the onslaught against us. No matter how long it may take us to overcome this premeditated invasion, the American people in their righteous might will win through to absolute victory. I believe that I interpret the will of the Congress and of the people when I assert that we will not only defend ourselves to the uttermost, but will make it very certain that this form of treachery shall never again endanger us. Hostilities exist. There is no blinking at the fact that our people, our territory, and our interests are in grave danger. With confidence in our armed forces, with the unbounding determination of our people, we will gain the inevitable triumph, so help us God. I ask that the Congress declare that since the unprovoked and dastardly attack by Japan on Sunday, December 7th, 1941, a state of war has existed between the United States and the Japanese Empire.
1: And that rousing applause, well, that wasn't just in the chamber. Americans across the country were applauding in front of their radio sets. I know because my mom told me the story. She'd been listening herself in West New York, New Jersey, with her family and several others. It was a moment she told me she'd never forget.

0: With confidence, FDR said, in our armed services, with the unbounding determination of our people, we will gain the inevitable triumph. So help us God. The story of the Day of Infamy speech, how it came to be, here on Our American Stories.
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12: Lebanon accusing Iran. I'm Deborah Valentine, Fox News. Lebanese leaders are accusing Iran of using their country as a bargaining chip in ceasefire talks with the U.S. This after Iranian-backed Hezbollah terrorists rejected a ceasefire between Lebanon and Israel. Fox's Max Gordon reports from Tel Aviv.
13: Iran's foreign minister saying that a deal with the U.S. can only be reached once the fighting in southern Lebanon ends, and so far that hasn't happened, with Hezbollah and Israel trading blows yet again. Earlier this week, Israeli troops moved further into Lebanon than they had in over 25 years. Over the past week, the Israeli Defense Force reported striking 650 Hezbollah targets and killing 125 Hezbollah fighters. On Wednesday, Israel and Lebanon agreed to a ceasefire, but Hezbollah, which was not a part of the negotiations, has rejected that agreement. Lebanon's president telling CNN that it's unacceptable that Iran is using his country as a bargaining chip in their negotiations with the United States.
12: The U.S. military Friday says it shot down Iranian drones launched towards the Strait of Hormuz, then struck surveillance radar sites. California Democrat Javier Becerra has advanced to the general election for governor this November. Once the primary count is done, either Republican Steve Hilton or Democratic billionaire Tom Steyer will advance as Becerra's challenger under the state's top-two-vote getter system.
13: We're told that L.A. County has about 680,000 ballots remain to be counted. Both mailed-in and dropped-off ballots come here. Any ballot postmarked by Election Day last Tuesday must be counted. The process, we're told, takes so long, in part, because each ballot must have its signature verified, and if there's an issue, there's a 10-day period to have it cured. Now, the most recent mail-in ballots that were processed are favoring Democrats, as many analysts suggested they would.
12: That's Fox's Matt Finn reporting from Los Angeles. 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
12: President Donald Trump in Wisconsin on Friday for an agricultural roundtable. Fox's Kevin Cork reports from Washington.
16: The trip to America's Dairyland, of course, part of his continued effort to connect with voters and tout his administration's successes. And, of course, to also remind Americans that any and all success that happens here in this great country is because of you.
17: You all built this country, not the complainers, not the wise guys. You all built this country.
16: Also told the farmers he wouldn't mind trading lives with them. President also walked away with some bright, shiny new hardware. Two-time Olympic gold medalist Jordan Stoltz gave him one of his gold medals.
12: This is the first time that President Trump has visited Wisconsin since his 2024 election campaign. President Trump touts strong jobs numbers in the latest report, the U.S. economy adding 172,000 jobs last month, more than double what was expected.
18: After the stock market fell nearly 700 points, investors raising concerns the Federal Reserve will keep interest rates higher for longer or even raise them. The president writing, with a great jobs report, like just announced, stocks should go up, not down. That's the way it was for 200 years. Growth does not mean inflation. After a two-month ceasefire to negotiate a deal, some analysts warn Iran is only interested in stonewalling. But the president is more optimistic.
12: Fox's Lucas Tomlinson reporting from the White House. Despite Friday's strong jobs numbers, the Dow ended at 50,866, losing 695 points. The Nasdaq plummeted 1,121 points, and the S&P 500 was down 200. A federal judge has sided with 20 Democratic states and issued a preliminary injunction against the Trump administration's effort to impose conditions on food stamp benefits. I'm Deborah Valentine. This is Fox News.
19: The 880 Weather Watch calls for partly cloudy skies overnight with a low temperature in the lower 60s and winds out of the northeast at 5 to 10. On Saturday, lots of sunshine with high temperatures in the low 90s and southeast winds at 10 to 20 miles an hour. Saturday night, cloudy, temperatures in the low 60s and southeast winds at 15 to 30 miles an hour. Sunday, sunshine with high temperatures in the upper 80s and winds out of the southeast at 15 to 30 miles an hour. Chance of storms Sunday night with temperatures in the low 60s. Monday, we'll see a chance of thunderstorms with highs in the upper 80s. Tuesday, slight chance of storms in the morning, otherwise sunny with highs in the upper 90s. In the 880 Weather Center, I'm meteorologist Ray Miller. For more, check KRVN.com.
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0: This is Lee Habib, and this is Our American Stories. 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They're some of our favorites. Stephen Ambrose was one of America's leading biographers and historians. His bestsellers chronicle our nation's critical battles and achievements, from his war works D-Day and Band of Brothers to Undaunted Courage, Meriwether Lewis, Thomas Jefferson, and the opening of the American West. Stephen Ambrose passed in 2002, but his epic storytelling accounts can now be heard here at Our American Stories, thanks to those who run his estate. Here is Stephen Ambrose to tell us the story from his bestseller, Nothing Like It in the World, The Men Who Built the Transcontinental Railroad.
1: My editor, Alice Mayhew, said when I completed my last book, he said, you got to do the Pacific Railway. How did they build it? And I said, oh, Alice, I don't want to do that. These guys were robber barons. They went out and stole the country blind. And then they used all their ill-gotten gains to get a grip on American politics, which they held on to until the populists and then the progressive parties were formed. And I don't want to deal with these robber barons. And she said, So I read for 6 months, and I learned that I had been badly wrong. That far from being villains, these guys are heroes. And I'm talking about the Big Four. I'm talking about Dr. Ent. I'm talking about all the others that were at the top and all of the men who built the track. So that was how I got started on it. This book opens with Abraham Lincoln. And somebody asked me about that a couple of days ago. They said, how could you possibly open with Abraham Lincoln? I said, listen, I'm a writer. You got an opportunity to open your story with Abraham Lincoln. But in his story, Lincoln was a railroad lawyer before he went into full-time politics. He was involved in the biggest case of all with the Rock Island when they had built a bridge over the Mississippi River and a steamboat crashed into one of the pilings and it burned up and the steamboat company sued the railroad. You can't put those bridges over this river. Our steamboats are going to run into them. Lincoln defended the Rock Island. And one thing he did was say it was the pilot's fault. I mean, he crashed into the piling, but second, he said, the railroads have as much right to go east and west as your steamships have to go north and south. And that principle was accepted by the Illinois Supreme Court, and that's what made railroading in America. Lincoln got written into the 1860 Republican platform, support for the building of a transcontinental railroad. And that was done. He was the promoter of the 1862 bill, and then he promoted the 1864 revision, which gave even more subsidies to the railroad because he wanted to see that railroad built and he wanted it seen fast. Lincoln was in Council Bluffs, Iowa. It was 1859. And the man he was staying with, his name was Pusey, pointed to a man down the way on the veranda of the hotel, and he said, that's Grenville Dodge. He was 28 years old, Dodge was. And Pusey said to Lincoln, he knows more about railroads than any two men in the country. And that snapped Lincoln's head around. Let's go meet, he said. And you know, those great big long legs of his, he began striding down, and he stuck out that long arm, and he said, Dodge, what's the best route for the Pacific Railroad? And like that, Dodd said, right here, Mr. President, straight out from Omaha, right up the Platte River Valley. Why do you think so, Lincoln asked. And Dodd told him why he thought so. And from that moment on, Lincoln was fully committed to what became the first transcontinental railroad. Next to winning the Civil War and abolishing slavery, building the first transcontinental railroad from Omaha, Nebraska to Sacramento, California was the greatest achievement of the American people in the 19th century. Not until the completion of the Panama Canal in the early 20th century was it rivaled as an engineering feat. The railroad took brains, muscle, and sweat in quantities and scope never before put into a single project. It could not have been done without a representative, democratic political system, without skilled and ambitious engineers, without bosses and foremen who had learned how to organize and lead men in the Civil War, without free labor, Without hard-working laborers who had learned how to take orders in the war, without those who came over to America in the thousands from China, seeking a fortune, without laborers speaking many languages, and coming to America from every inhabited continent. Without the trees and iron available in America, without capitalists willing to take high risk for great profit, without men willing to challenge all at every level in order to win all. Most of all, it could not have been done without teamwork. The United States was less than 100 years old when the Civil War was won, slavery abolished, and the first transcontinental railroad built. Not until nearly 20 years later did the Canadian Pacific span the Dominion. It was a quarter of a century after the completion of the railroad, the American road, that the Russians got started on the Trans-Siberian Railway. And the Russians used more than 200,000 Chinese to do it, as compared to the American employment of 10,000 or so Chinese. In addition, the Russians had hundreds of thousands of convicts working on the line as slave laborers. Even at that, it was not until 32 years after the American achievement that the Russians finished. And they did it as a government enterprise at a much higher cost with a road that was in every way inferior. The Americans did it first. And they did it even though the United States was the youngest of countries. It had proclaimed its independence in 1776, won its independence in 1783, bought the Louisiana Purchase, through which much of the Union Pacific ran, in 1803, added California and Nevada and Utah to the Union in 1848, through which the Central Pacific ran, and completed the linking of the continent in 1869. Thus ensuring an empire of liberty running from sea to shining sea.
0: And more of Stephen Ambrose's remarkable storytelling on the building of the Transcontinental Railroad here on Our American Stories. 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

0: And we continue here with Our American Stories and Stephen Ambrose telling the story of the men who built the Transcontinental Railroad and his terrific book, Nothing Like It in the World. Go to Amazon.com. And by the way, while you're there, pick up all of Stephen Ambrose's books. Read them with the family. There is no better storytelling about our great country than Stephen Ambrose. Let's continue with the story.
1: One of the most feared stretches ran 3 miles along the precipitous gorge of the North Fork of the American River, nicknamed Cape Horn. The slope was at an angle of 75 degrees, and the river was 1,200 to 2,200 feet below the line of the railroad. There were no trails, not even a goat path. The grade would not be bored through a tunnel, but rather built on the side of the mountain, which required blasting and rock cuts on the sheer cliffs. The mountain needed to be sculpted because the railroad would be curved around the mountain. The curves that hugged the monolith were either upgrade or occasionally down. Men had to be lowered in a bosun's chair from above to place the black powder. First of all, to drill a hole for it, then to place the black powder, fix and light the fuses, and then yell to the man above to haul us up. With regard to Cape Horn, Van Nostrand's Engineering Magazine, the premier magazine for engineers of the day, said in 1870, good engineers consider this undertaking preposterous. One day in the summer of 1865, a Chinese foreman went up to Strobridge, who was the foreman for the Central Pacific. The Chinese nodded and then waited for permission to speak. When it was granted, he said that men of China are skilled at work like this. Our ancestors built fortresses in the Yangtze Gorges. Would you permit Chinese crews to work on Cape Horn? If so, could reeds be sent up from San Francisco so we can weave them into baskets? Strobridge would try anything. The reeds came on. At night, the Chinese wove baskets similar to the ones their ancestors had used. The baskets were round, waist high, 4 eyelets at the top, painted with symbols. Ropes ran from the eyelets to a central cable. The Chinese went to work. They needed little or no instruction in handling black powder, which was a Chinese invention. And they went to work with a hauling crew at the top. Hundreds of barrels of black powder were ignited daily to form a ledge on which a roadbed could be laid. Some of the men were lost in accidents. We don't know how many. The CP didn't keep a record. The Chinese working men, hanging in their baskets, had to bore the holes with their small hand drills, then tamp in the explosives, set and light the fuse, and holler to be pulled out of the way. They used a huge amount of power that was shipped to them from Sacramento. The Chinese made the roadbed and laid the track around Cape Horn. Though this took until the spring of 1866, a year, it was not as time-consuming or difficult as had been feared. Still, it remains one of the best known of all the labors on the Central Pacific, mainly because, unlike the work in the tunnel, it makes for a spectacular diorama. As well it should. Hanging from those baskets, drilling holes in the cliff, putting in the powder, placing the fuse, and getting hauled up was a spectacular piece of work. The white laborers couldn't do it. The Chinese could. If not as a matter of course, then quickly. And, at least they made it look this way, easily. Young Lewis Clement did the surveying and then took charge of overseeing

0: Fall of 1865, the CP went to work on its tunnels. Now, you need to know that California has on its eastern side the Sierra Nevada. That is granite, and it goes up very high, and you get more snow on the Sierra Nevada than you do any place else in the United States, save only Alaska. And the tunnels had to be drilled through this granite. And in the fall of 1865, the CP went to work on these tunnels. Six of the 13 that would have to blast out before getting to the east slope were clustered in a small stretch of 2 miles at the top of the long climb. The biggest, number six, right at the summit, within a few hundred feet of Donner Pass, with Donner Lake right down below it, was 1,659 feet long and as much as 124 feet beneath the surface. Of all the back-breaking labor that went into the building of the CP and the UP, of all the dangers inherent in the work, this was the worst. The drills lost their edges to the granite and had to be replaced frequently. One Chinese worker would hold that drill up, and then there were two men behind him with sledgehammers. And the other guy, and the other guy, and that went on for 8 hours. There was room for only one gang at a time, three men to a gang. The drills lost their edge to the granite and had to be replaced frequently. The CP soon learned to order his drills in 100-ton lots. The man holding the drill had to be steady or he would get hit by the sledgehammer. The man swinging the hammer had to have muscles like steel. When a hole was at last big enough for the black powder to be packed in, the crew would fill it, set a fuse, yell as loud as they could while running out of the range of the blast, and they would hope. Sometimes the fuse worked. Sometimes it didn't. Often the workers had put in too much powder, and most of it blew toward them, harmlessly as far as the granite was concerned, but a great danger to the Chinese. Clement's assistant, Henry Root, explained that more powder was used by the rock foreman than was economical for the simple reason that the workers were told that time, not money, was of the essence. At Summit Tunnel alone, 300 kegs of blasting powder a day went up. That's more than went up in a day in the Civil War. Progress was incredibly slow, with men working round the clock. This is 24 hours a day, 8 hours, 8 hours, and 8 hours. Between 6 and 12 inches was a normal 24-hour day of how much they gained. Charlie Crocker, in charge, gave orders to establish permanent work camps on each side of the summit to facilitate the round-the-clock drilling, blasting, scraping, shoveling, and hauling by the Chinese. Charlie figured there was no night or day within a tunnel. The men worked in groups of 20 or so because only a handful could work at any one time. They ate healthy, well-cooked, and tasty food, unlike the white workers on the Union Pacific. The Central Pacific provided, as did the Union Pacific, the Americans with boiled beef and potatoes, and that's all they wanted, and some salt. The Chinese demanded and got an astonishing variety. Oysters, cuttlefish, finfish, abalone meat, oriental fruits, and scores of vegetables, including bamboo sprouts, seaweed, and mushrooms. Each of these foods came dried, purchased from one of the Chinese merchants in San Francisco. Further, the Chinese ate rice, salted cabbage, vermiculi, bacon, and sweet crackers. Very occasionally, they had fresh meat, pork being a prime favorite, along with chicken. That food helped keep the Chinese healthy. The water they drank was even more important. The Americans drank from the streams and lakes, and many of them got diarrhea, dysentery, and other illnesses. The Chinese drank only tepid tea. The water had been boiled first and was brought to them by youngsters who carried two pails on a sturdy pole across their shoulders, and they would dip in and drink their tea.
1: What remarkable storytelling, painting word pictures like no one else can. when we come

0: 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This is Our American Stories.
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10: The 880 Weather Watch calls for partly cloudy skies overnight with a low temperature in the lower 60s and winds out of the northeast at 5 to 10. On Saturday, lots of sunshine with high temperatures in the low 90s and southeast winds at 10 to 20 miles an hour. Saturday night, cloudy with temperatures in the low 60s and southeast winds at 15 to 30 miles an hour. Sunday, sunshine with high temperatures in the upper 80s and winds out of the southeast at 15 to 30 miles an hour. Chance of storms Sunday night with temperatures in the low 60s. Monday, we'll see a chance of thunderstorms with highs in the upper 80s. Tuesday, slight chance of storms in the morning, otherwise sunny with highs in the upper 90s. In the 880 Weather Center, I'm meteorologist Ray Miller. For more, check KRVN.com.
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13: Fox News, I'm Deborah Valentine. Former HHS Secretary Javier Becerra, a Democrat, has advanced to California's gubernatorial election in November. Votes from Tuesday's primary still being counted. Fox's Matt Finn.
14: LA County has about 680,000 ballots remain to be counted. Both mailed in and dropped off ballots come here. Any ballot postmarked by Election Day last Tuesday must be counted.
13: Republican Steve Hilton is currently in second place, but the second spot has not yet been called. At a roundtable on American agriculture in Chippewa Falls, Wisconsin, President Trump says the war with Iran is largely finished.
15: One way or the other is finished. It's either finished with a piece of paper or finished a more difficult way, although you could say a much easier way.
13: No deal's been signed. The president says Iran was a very capable country that was going to have a massive nuclear presence, and the U.S. wasn't going to let that happen. 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
0: And we continue with our American stories, and let's return to Stephen Ambrose telling the story of the building of the Transcontinental Railroad.
16: According to contemporaries, the white worker had a hydrophobia, which induced him to avoid any contact with water. In contrast, the Chinese are accustomed to daily ablutions of their entire person. The Chinese were ideal workers. Cheap. $3 a day. They did as they were told. Made a quick study, and after something was shown or explained to them, did it skillfully. Few, if any, strikes. The same for complaints. They did what no one else was willing or able to do. When Charlie Crocker first proposed to Strawberry, let's use Chinese, because they were getting white workers who would sign up and then get a ride up to the top of the Sierra Nevada and then desert, because they just wanted a free ride out to the gold fields. The Chinese didn't do it that way, and Crocker said to Strawberry, let's try Chinese, and Strawberry said, you're crazy. They're only that high, and they only weigh 110 pounds. They can't possibly do this work. And Crocker said, they built the Great Wall of China, didn't they? And Strawberry soon became one of their great advocates. Now to the men who made the Union Pacific, who were primarily Irishmen, although the myth has it was exclusively, and it wasn't. There were German descendants, and there were Scandinavians, and there were Italians, and there were Russian descendants, and there were quite a lot, 500 by my own count, African Americans, newly freed slaves. The whole world worked on the Union Pacific. But the Irishmen made up maybe 50%. Another factor here is they were almost all of them veterans. They were 18 or 19 or 20 or 21 years old. They had been in the Civil War, whether in the Confederate Army or the Union Army. You look at pictures of them, very famous pictures, and you're going to see a lot of gray coats and a lot of blue coats. And these were kids who, the war was over, and they ain't going to go back to Indiana and plow. I'm not going to go back to Ohio and get behind a horse and hold that plow all day long following behind it. I want something more exciting in my life. I want something that is significant. I want to be a part of something big. In addition, they had caught that most American of all diseases, the wanderlust. They wanted to see new country, and they signed on with the Union Pacific to go to work, to build something that they knew, and they did. They could bring their grandchildren to and say, I helped build that. And General Dodge, who he wasn't general anymore, he had been in the Civil War, but he was superintendent and head of construction and the chief engineer for the Union Pacific. He said, it was the best organized, best equipped, and best disciplined workforce I have ever seen. And Dodge built a lot of railroads. And they were being attacked by Indians. Pretty much constantly when they were in Nebraska, and more occasionally, but still fairly often when they were in Wyoming. And the Indians had a number of objections to the building of this road. First of all, it was going through their land. Nobody had asked them, and nobody had ever paid them. And second, they knew it was bringing civilization. And that meant, first of all, army post. And that meant that they could no longer outrun the army. That a regiment could get on a train and go all the way out to Cheyenne or go on to Rawlins or wherever in Wyoming and disembark from the train and boom, they could hit the Indians just like that. And the Indians were aware of that. They were also aware that these settlements were going to come. And that spelled doom for the Indian way of life. And most of all, the Indians were aware buffalo would not cross the track. So the laying of the track across the Great Plains meant you're splitting the buffalo herd in half. So they attacked often, and sometimes with some effect, and sometimes with great effect, because they would pry up the track in the middle of the night, and the locomotive would come through, And the engineer wouldn't see this in the dark, and whoomp, over it went. And then the Indians would attack, and they would take everything they could out of the cars, and especially if they could find some whiskey. And that became very notorious at Julesburg in Colorado. Now, one of the ways that the railroad got control over that was they learned to hang lanterns on the front of the locomotives. And that provided a spotlight, so you could at least see ahead and see if the track had been torn up or not. But Dodge had all of these young men, 10,000 of them, that were working for the Union Pacific. They were all armed. And their foremen had all been officers in the Civil War. And they would see a hostile Indian force up on the ridge, getting ready to come down on them, and boom, like that. Those guys would switch from being railway workers to being soldiers. And they would grab their rifles, and they would line up, and they would repel these Indian attacks. How hard they worked is an astonishment to us at the beginning of the 21st century. Except for some of the cooks and bakers, there was not a fat man among them. Their hands were tough enough for any job. One never sees gloves in the photographs. The jobs included pickaxe handling, shoveling, wielding sledgehammers, picking up iron rails, and using other equipment that required hands like iron. Their waists were generally thin, but oh, those shoulders, those arms, those legs. Nebraska can be hotter than hell, colder than the South Pole. They kept on working. They didn't whine. They didn't complain. They didn't quit. They just kept working. They had taken on a job that is accurately described as back-breaking. It was, in addition, a job that experts said could not be done in the 10 years that had been allotted, if ever. A day's routine was something like this. In the morning, the men were up at first light. After their toilet and washing their faces and hands in a tin basin, they had a hearty breakfast and then went to work. At noon time was called, and they had an hour for a heavy dinner that included pitchers of steaming coffee, pans of beef soup, platters heaped with boiled beef, potatoes, sometimes condensed milk diluted with water. The men were there to eat. There was little conversation. They made a business of it. Afterward, they sat around their bunks, smoking, sewing on buttons, or taking a little nap, then back to work, with the bosses cursing and exhorting them to overcome their noontime lassitude. Time was called again an hour before dark to allow some rest. The evening meal was more leisurely. Then to the bunkhouses for card games, a smoke, lots of talk, railroad talk. It was said to consist entirely of whiskey, women, higher wages, shorter hours. Sometimes the men protested about being cheated. When they did, they were shot. One a day or more. There was no law. And then a song such as "Poor Paddy, He Works on the Railroad," or "The Great Pacific Railway" for California Hale. Then to bed. The whole to be repeated the next day, and the next, and the next.
17: And what storytelling by the great Stephen Ambrose, and we thank his estate for allowing us to use his voice and to keep his work alive at a time when fewer and fewer people know the story of this great country. Hearing Stephen Ambrose tell these stories, well, it's more than a breath of fresh air. It's life itself, it's sustenance. And by the way, this story of the Union Pacific, of the Irish, 50% of the Irish dominated this and these crews. And almost all were vets, as he pointed out. They didn't want to go back to the farm, Ambrose pointed out, after the war. And some fought for the North and some fought for the South. They wanted to be a part of something big. They wanted to see a new country built. And they also wanted to be able to bring their grandchildren to the finished product and say, I helped build that. When we come back, more of this remarkable story, the building of the Transcontinental Railroads, and Stephen Ambrose, here on Our American Stories.
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6: And we continue here on Our American Stories. Let's pick up where Stephen Ambrose last left off.
28: During the spring of 1866, Jack Caseman, in charge of one of the construction crews, offered each man a pound of fresh tobacco for every day that they laid more than 2 miles of track. This was done. Dan Casement went out in the early summer to offer time and a half pay to ensure that the UP reached the 100th meridian before any other line. He also offered double wages for any four-mile workdays. Henry Morton Stanley, who was one of the many reporters who was out there covering this, and Henry Morton Stanley is a reporter who found Dr. Livingston, I presume. And he was reporting for two American papers. He was impressed by the results. The workers, he said, display an astonishing amount of enthusiasm for their jobs. The workers on the CP, from the bosses down, believed there was more rain and snow in the winter of 1865-66 than had ever before been seen in California. The winter of 1866-67 was much worse. The snow came early and stayed late. There were 44 separate storms. Some of them deposited 10 feet of snow, some deposited more. At the summit, the pack averaged 18 feet on the level. More snow falls on the Sierra Nevada than any place else in the 48 states. Only Alaska gets more snow than the Sierra Nevada. Strawbridge put hundreds of the Chinese to work doing nothing but shoveling the snow away to keep open a cart trail to the tunnel opening. If it had not been for the race with the UP, the CP would have closed down that winter. But the fear of losing all Utah and Nevada to their rival drove them on. The Chinese laborers dug snow tunnels from 50 to 500 feet long to get to the granite tunnels. And they lived in these igloos, is what they were. And these Chinese, for sometimes as long as 6 months, never once saw the sky. Some of these tunnels were large enough for a team of horses to walk through. Windows were dug out of the snow walls to dump refuse and let in a little bit of light. Also chimneys and air shafts. But for the most part, the Chinese worked, ate, drank their tea, gambled, smoked opium, which they did on Sundays. They got Sundays off and they smoked opium. They didn't get themselves intoxicated with it or act silly or anything like that. They just wanted to relax on that day off. So they smoked their opium and slept in the remarkable labyrinth that they were building under the snow. This was cruel work, dangerous and claustrophobic. Still, they pressed on, drilling the holes in the granite, placing the black powder and then the fuse, lighting the fuse, getting out of the way, then going back in to clear out the broken granite. Of all the things done by the first Transcontinental Railroad, nothing exceeded the cuts in time and cost it made for people traveling across the continent. Before the Mexican War, during the gold rush that started in 1848 through the 1850s, and until after the Civil War ended in 1865, it took a person half a year and might cost well over $1,000 to go from New York to San Francisco. They either went overland in the covered wagons with the oxen drawing them, or they sailed down to Panama, got across Panama, very great peril, the fear of getting tropical diseases, and then hoped to hell they could find a steamer going north to take them up to California, or they went all the way around South America and came back up again. And then that's months and big money. But less than a week after the pounding of the Golden Spike, a man or woman could go from New York to San Francisco in 7 days. That included stops. So fast, they used to say, you don't even have time to take a bath. And the cost to go from New York to San Francisco, as listed in the summer of 1869, was $150 for first class, $70 for immigrant. By June 1870, that was down to $100 for first class, $65 for immigrant class. This was at a time when a common laborer was making about $100 a month. And first class meant a Pullman sleeping car. The immigrants sat on a bench. Freight rates by train were incredibly less than for ox or horse-drawn wagons or for sailboats or steamers. Mail that once cost dollars per ounce and took forever now cost pennies and got from Chicago to California in a few days. The telegraph, meanwhile, which was built beside the track as it was stipulated in the 1862 Pacific Railway Act, and which just pause for a minute and talk about the telegraph. We like to think we live in the age of the greatest change ever. My parents thought we lived through the biggest change. We lived through the Depression, and then we went through the Second World War, and we defeated Hitler, and we defeated Tojo, and we were there. The atomic bomb came about, and we went through the biggest change. And my grandparents, they felt we went through the biggest change. We were there when Henry Ford brought out the automobile. We were there when the Wright brothers flew for the first time. And obviously, our generation. You know who went through the biggest change? The generation that lived between 1850 and 1870. They won the Civil War, they abolished slavery, and they built the Transcontinental Railroad. And in the building of that railroad, they brought in the telegraph. We think we are in instant communication today. The telegraph puts you in instant communication. You could get a message from Chicago to San Francisco, or from Los Angeles to New York, or wherever, like that. And it's what made the National Stock Exchange possible, and so much else in American business that came about because of that telegraph. So the telegraph, meanwhile, could move ideas, thoughts, statistics, any words or numbers. It could be put on paper from one place to another, from Europe or England or New York to San Francisco or anywhere else that had a telegraph station instantly. The Pullman Company published a weekly newspaper called the Transcontinental for its passengers. On May 30, 1870, that's almost exactly 1 year after the Golden Spike, the paper had this item. It was a cheering incident in our smoking car last evening when one of our party, who had telegraphed to Boston to learn if his wife was well, received, after we had run 47 miles further west, this answer: all well at home. Which fact was announced in loud applause followed from all in the car. Just imagine that. It's almost like a telephone. But nobody ever did that before. And now you could find out how your wife was when you're way the hell out past Salt Lake. Together, the Transcontinental Railroad and the telegraph made modern America possible. Things that could not be imagined before the Civil War now became common. A nationwide stock market, a continent-wide economy, in which people, agricultural products, coal, and minerals moved wherever someone wanted to send them and did so cheaply and quickly. A continent-wide culture in which mail and popular magazines and books that used to cost dollars per ounce and had taken seemingly forever to get from the East to the West Coast now cost pennies and got there in a few days. There's another factor here that I should mention, and that's time. The railroads changed so much, and one of the things that they changed was time. Before the railroads, nobody carried a watch around. Nobody cared what time it was. And you want to know when it's high noon, you look up in the sky. And when the sun is straight overhead, it's high noon. And now that's going to be different in Chicago than it's going to come later when you get out to Des Moines. And in Des Moines, it's going to come earlier than it's going to come in Omaha, and so on. But if you're going to have, it's only one track, remember, that they laid. If you're going to have trains going in both directions, and you don't have the same time in Cheyenne as you do in Omaha, they're going to crash. And so that's where standard time came from. The railroads demanded standard time, and the Congress put in a standard time in 1879. And then we all suddenly became obsessed with time, as we still are. Time's up. Time's wasting. The train is leaving the station, and so on. None of this might have happened if different choices had been made by any of the foregoing groups and individuals, but a choice made is made. It cannot be changed. Things happened as they happened. It's possible to imagine all kinds of different routes across the continent, or a better way for the government to help private industry, or maybe to have the government build and own it. But those things didn't happen. And what did take place is grand. So we admire those who did it, for what they were and what they accomplished, and how much each of us owes them.
17: And what storytelling, and thanks again to the Stephen Ambrose Estate for allowing us to use his voice We're deeply appreciative, as I'm sure you are, the listening audience. And by the way, nothing like it in the world. The Men Who Built the Transcontinental Railroad is a terrific read here on Our American Stories.

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6: I'm weatherology meteorologist Jennifer Wojcicki with a significant weather update. A severe thunderstorm watch continues until 2 a.m. this morning. A severe thunderstorm watch means that conditions are favorable for the development of severe thunderstorms over the next several hours. Some of these storms may produce large hail and strong damaging straight-line winds. Although a tornadic development can't be ruled out, damaging hail and strong winds are likely to be the primary threat with developing storms. Storms can pop up quickly, so stay up to date on rapidly changing weather conditions and be prepared to take action if warnings are issued. A severe thunderstorm watch continues until 2 a.m. this morning.
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11: The hits continue. I'm Chris DeMeo, Fox News. The U.S. military says it shot down Iranian drones launched toward the Strait of Hormuz in the latest escalation of violence. Tehran says it'll only agree to a ceasefire if Israel ends its offensive against Iranian-backed militants in Lebanon.
12: Iran's foreign minister saying again today that a deal between the U.S. and Iran will only come when fighting ends in Lebanon as well. So far, that hasn't happened, with Israel and Hezbollah again trading fire today. Earlier in the week, Israeli troops moved further into Lebanon than they had in over 25 years. Over the past week, the Israeli Defense Force reported striking 650 Hezbollah targets and killing 125 Hezbollah fighters. On Wednesday, Israel and Lebanon agreed to a ceasefire, but Hezbollah, which was not part of the negotiations, has rejected that agreement. Lebanon's president telling CNN that it's unacceptable that Iran is using his country as a bargaining chip in their negotiations with the United States. In Tel Aviv, Max Gordon, Fox News.
11: Monthly jobs numbers coming in higher than expected for May, surprising analysts for 2 months in a row.
13: The Department of Labor reported a gain of 172,000 jobs in May, more than analysts expected. And the March and April jobs numbers were revised up by 93,000 jobs. The president told reporters on Air Force One Friday,
14: I hope the market starts to learn that when you have good numbers, the market should go up, not down.
13: But hot hiring and higher inflation could lead the Fed, under the new chair, Kevin Warsh, to raise interest rates. The president said he trusted Warsh.
14: The reason they go down is if it's doing well, people say, no, we have to stop inflation. And it doesn't mean inflation. In fact, it could be just the opposite.
13: The numbers showed average hourly wages rose 3.4% compared to

0: owned by the men and women of agriculture.
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3: The 8-8 Weather Watch calls for partly cloudy skies overnight with a low temperature in the lower 60s and winds out of the northeast at 5 to 10. On Saturday, lots of sunshine with high temperatures in the low 90s and southeast winds at 10 to 20 miles an hour. Saturday night, cloudy with temperatures in the low 60s and southeast winds at 15 to 30 miles an hour. Sunday, sunshine with high temperatures in the upper 80s and winds out of the southeast at 15 to 30 miles an hour. Chance of storms Sunday night with temperatures in the low 60s. Monday, we'll see a chance of thunderstorms with highs in the upper 80s. Tuesday, slight chance of storms in the morning. Otherwise sunny with highs in the upper 90s. In the 880 Weather Center, I'm meteorologist Ray Miller. For more, check KRVN.com.
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5: I wish we would have had more conversations with my father before dementia made him inaccessible.
6: That's land transition strategist Sonia Howell. The legal side of passing land to the next generation is important, but what happens when the conversations about the future of that land never take place?
5: There are 43 million acres right now in transition just in the next 5 years. And that's the largest wave of ag land transition in a generation.
6: For many ranch families, the biggest challenge isn't taxes, attorneys, or paperwork. It's waiting too long to have the conversation.
5: Most families never see it coming, and that's the transition crisis.
6: Land transition, family legacy, and keeping working lands working. That's on today's show. And later, why one cattle nutrition expert says yeast is not yeast is not yeast when it comes to getting more out of your forage. That's on today's episode of the Working Ranch Radio Show.

0: While many of us understand the technical components to estate planning, having the conversations and knowing fully what our options are, well, that's another thing. Hi, everyone. Justin Mills here, host of the Working Ranch Radio Show. Thanks for joining us on our program here today. Sonia Howell will be joining us as we explore a little bit more down that topic. So be sure to tune in here in just a few moments. We'll be jumping into that. Of course, we're also going to switch horses a bit, talk animal nutrition later on, and then meteorologist Don Day will be in as we take a look at our long-range weather. By the way, if you missed something or if you have not gotten caught up to our shows that we've had here more recently, some great episodes, I encourage you to go back and listen to those. 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And a shout out to the tractor supply store in Canton, Georgia, in Casper, Wyoming, in Castle Rock, Colorado, and in Chesapeake, Virginia. Real quick, coming up on next week's edition of the Working Ranch Radio Show, we're going to be talking kind of technology. We're going to be talking with the folks at Cirrus Tags, and also Gabe White with Herd Advisor will be joining us. Well, let's turn towards our program, and joining us on our show here today is Sonia Howell. She is a land legacy advisor there out of the Texas Hill Country. She grew up on a farm and ranch along the Kansas-Colorado border. And Sonia, good to have you here today on the Working Ranch Radio Show.
1: Yes, it's a pleasure to be here, and hello to your audience.
0: You bet.
1: Thank you.
0: So when we look at what we're going to talk about here today, as you and I were talking before we started, I've had guests on our show where we've talked really the technical side of things when it comes to land, family land transitions and how that goes. But there's also things, I think, from your standpoint as you're working with landowners that before, and I wrote this down when we were talking before, is know the why before you sign the will. I thought that was an interesting thing about that. And then we're going to kind of come back to that. But I think before we jump into this discussion about land transition and some of the things that you help families with, is to understand this is coming from a from deep passion within you, because it was something that happened in your own family that really spurred your interest in being a helping guide to families in their transition from generation to generation with their land. And I want you to explain from your own personal experience why this is such a passion to you.
1: You bet. Thanks, Justin. Well, as you mentioned, I grew up in a farm and ranch family on the Kansas-Colorado border, and I worked very actively with my dad and grandpa. And actually, it all started with the Homestead Act. My family originally came to Kansas in 1872 and took advantage of the Homestead Act with 160 acres. And over the years, you know, that was my great-great-grandparents. And over the years, they've all been involved in farming and ranching. And when my dad and grandpa and I were working on the land, it was about 1,000 acres and mostly cropland and some ranching. They'd had a big lamb operation. I, of course, left after high school and went into a career. I was the oldest of three girls. I became more interested as I got older in the farm and ranch, I guess I should say. And at that point, it was already pretty much sold, but there was some land still remaining. My father, unfortunately, the last 7 years of his life had dementia. And so when he did pass, it was up to my mom and sisters and I to take on that role of transitioning the last of the land. Mm-hmm. And we lived in three different states over 3 years. Because I come from commercial real estate and office leasing primarily, you know, I knew how to do a highest and best use analysis and analyze the property. And we went to a commercial broker first in the Garden City area, but there just wasn't a lot of interest. And then somehow we remembered conversations with my father in that he really wanted that land to be a park. And so we worked with a local broker instead and did sell the land to the city. One thing that we really noticed and really impacted me is once we understood the legacy we wanted to honor and the value, current and potential of the land, the decisions were easy. It just really kind of cleared the path. And so I know that a lot of other landowners get very confused and it's overwhelming, you know, all of the details. But if they understand first their values and the values of their heirs and just understand all of their priorities, then it's a lot easier than just to look at the land and see what's maybe possible. Mm-hmm. And that's where my land professional and my land expertise comes in, is I'm able to not only do a really great core values analysis, but also do a really great natural resource analysis on their land and then blend the two and see what might be feasible or possible and see what might fit best. And at that point, I step aside and just let, you know, let the right mentor or the right person, you know, lead them into the financial and real estate options that they may be, have made the decision on. Mm-hmm. So that's kind of why it became so important to me, is I did see it as it's just a fact of life that women typically are the last owners of the land because they tend to outlive their husbands. Mm-hmm. And it seems like we as the real estate industry do a very bad job of offering landowners options to selling. And that's where I fit in. Mm-hmm. Because I just think, especially for that audience that maybe gets overlooked, I just think it's really important.
0: Yeah. Sonia, what caught my attention as you were talking there, because it was, you know, very specific and based upon an experience in your own family situation. And as you had mentioned, you said, okay, this is what happens. And then you point them in the direction of the financial side or some of the other directions that they can go. And I think that's interesting because it ties in with what I said at the very beginning, and that I've had folks on our show and we've talked about the technicalities of estate planning and estate transitions. But as you had mentioned, it wasn't until you guys had been working through this before you realized what your dad had wanted. And mm-hmm. It sounds to me like the point in all of this is it's not that the technical stuff that we've talked about isn't important. It's going to have to be done at some point. But to know what the family wants before you even go down that road is really what you're identifying, correct?
1: Yes. And I just think it's really, one thing that really hit me too is, you know, with that first 160 acres that my family had, and of course, other family members came in and added to that during the Homestead Act, but that first 160 acres was sold 20 years later for $480. Yeah. And that land would be worth almost $500,000 today. And it's not only the land value, but it was the land as an asset, as collateral, as revenue producing opportunity. And that's another reason why I just really feel like landowners need to really look at that really hard before they make any final decisions. And that's that generational wealth.
0: Yeah. Another thing, and I wrote this down, you said it kind of in passing, and I wanted to clarify it. You said earlier about you wanted to provide folks with the options to sell, and it wasn't necessarily an option of selling, but I know. And it's good. I know what you meant, but I want you to go back and clarify that too. Not that it was confusing to folks, but just for the folks of understanding that there are more than other options than selling. And I think that's the point that you're trying to help folks guide through that process, right?
1: Exactly. And that's why that land study is so critical. You know, things have changed so much over the last 50 years in agriculture and farming and ranching. And the proprietary tool that we have will tell them about opportunities in agritourism, agroforestry, carbon, renewables, mm-hmm. you know, electric vehicle charging stations. It will talk to them about, you know, livestock or other plants that might be profitable as specialty crops. And so, yeah, there are a lot of options.
0: Yeah.
1: So anyway, yeah. And it doesn't have to be 7,000 acres. It can be 700. It can be 70. But every land and every landowner has an opportunity to look at it more closely and more specifically than maybe they ever have before.
0: Mm-hmm. Yeah. Sonia, we're going to take a break here. And when we come back in our next segment, as you and I were preparing for our conversation here today, you had the opportunity to listen to our previous show here, and it spurred some thoughts in your mind that you wanted to kind of talk a little bit about. Because one of the things when we, in our last show that we had, and we were talking with three different landowners across the country that were dealing, and a lot of them were dealing with lease land, and you're like, man, I mean, we need to get the right people hooked together in this. And that was something that you felt like is maybe some opportunities out there that we in the agricultural industry can work together through. I want to visit with you more about that and your thoughts and ideas on that, because I know there are a lot of producers, a lot of guys like myself, like our guests that we had on the last show, that are leasing land and or wanting to lease or lease more. And I think if we can have a dialogue on that and your thoughts on that will be helpful for them as well. 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
0: All right, Sonia, as we get into this next segment here, I'd led into the fact that you had the opportunity to listen to our last show where we were talking with other producers. One of the subjects that came up was the lease, that a lot of folks are in situations where they're leasing, would want to lease, and those kinds of things. And later on here, after you kind of talk a little bit about this, I know you're going to touch on some subject here regarding the 2024 USDA 10-year ownership and transition land survey that came out. Some new information that kind of affirms what you've already felt or what you already have talked with folks about. But as we start in this, you know, what was your conclusions after listening to the last show? And you know, you're finding like, oh man, if more landowners knew about folks that are wanting lease land, if we could get all that tied together, there would be some great opportunities. And I want you to explain kind of your thoughts coming away from that show.
1: Yeah, I thought it was very interesting. As I mentioned, you know, they were great guests, and they're all very well-respected operators. Dallas Mount, of course, with Ranch Management Consultants. Zach Hobson and Paul Foster, they represented operations in East Texas to Wyoming to even what Zach had just started leasing land in Kansas. Part one and part two were great shows, but one thing that really struck me is they're running significant portions of their operations on leased land, and finding land to lease is becoming a crisis for them. And I was just amazed because frankly, I would pay them to use my land, as well respected as they are as far as operators. And so the key there is, you know, the landowner's side, millions of landowners, they hold agricultural acres, but they don't farm and ranch. They genuinely love a qualified operator, but have no idea a rancher is even looking for land like theirs. And we'll get into why that is in just a second. There is definitely a disconnect between willing landowners and land-hungry ranchers. It's not a shortage problem. It's a visibility and planning problem. The land exists, but the bridge between the two parties doesn't. And when I looked at the U.S. Census tenure land survey, you know, what it took into effect is like the total U.S. acres, 2.26 billion acres, 52% of those acres are in agricultural use, and two-thirds of those are for grazing. And keep in mind, my focus is primarily on the Plains and West. And the land base is actually contracting, but development, energy leases, and absentee transitions are converting productive ranch land faster than new operators can replace it. Another thing about that market, let's just look at the scale of the leased land market. Believe it or not, about 38% of the 900 million acres of farm and ranch land are leased. So that's about 350 million acres. And so the leased land market is enormous. The problem isn't the size of the markets. It's who controls access and why. And here's the key. Almost 80% of all rented U.S. farmland is owned by someone who doesn't farm or ranch. So there's 2 million landlords controlling 350 million leased acres, and the vast majority have never pulled a calf or moved a fence line. And think about this. If you're not in the industry, how much do you really understand what, you know, is a successful way to run an operation in that industry? Do you know who to contact? Do you know your resources? You know, that's, I think, a lot of the problem. This 80% of all the non-operating landowners, they are private individuals, there are trusts, and there are family legal entities. And when ownership changes through death, inheritance, or sale, so does everything else. One phone call from a solar developer can erase 40 years of grazing history. And there are 43 million acres right now in transition just in the next 5 years. And that's the largest wave of ag land transition in a generation. 20% of them have no transition plan whatsoever. And 42% of those will transfer by will only without any guidance, strategy, family conversations, just a document and a dispute waiting to happen. So when a lease expires, an owner dies, or a family finally sits down together, that moment determines whether working ranchers keep access to the land or lose it. Most families never see it coming. And that's the transition crisis. So 23 million acres are expected to sell to a non-relative in the next 5 years. Open to the highest bidder, energy developers are already in the room. And why can't ranchers find the land to lease? There are six really key reasons here besides those statistics. There's no open market. Existing leases renew invisibly to the same tenant for decades. There's no listing, no competition, no visibility for anyone outside the arrangement. Now, the exception is Common Ground in the Midwest. They do a great job of trying to be successful for the landowner and the new tenant. However, when you come to Plains and West and grazing land, the economics are very different. You know, a leased acre in Illinois on great cropland may lease for $200 to $300. Whereas grazing land like in West Texas may be as low as $10 an acre. So that's probably why, of course, Common Ground is focused in that area. But there is no key really to the Plains and West. The second reason, energy developers are very sophisticated and they move first. They run organization departments that just do outreach campaigns. Third, there's institutional buyers, you know, investors, large-scale investors are purchasing ag land and converting it away from grazing leases or permanently removing acres from the ranching and

0: understand that just letting the land go fallow is probably one of the worst things you can do as far as letting it rest. I remember seeding that same land with Milo. The seeds didn't sprout. We had to actually go back into the co-op and put anhydrous ammonia on that field in order for it to actually grow. And then the fourth thing is, you know, a 20 to 40 year energy lease is going to lock out agriculture for that amount of time. And then number five, heirs don't know their tenant. When ownership passes to the next generation, the relationship is gone. And then six, absentee owners have no plan and no one to help them build one. Without guidance, the plan of least resistance, selling or signing with whoever showed up, wins every time. So there's a core problem of an advisory gap. Mm-hmm. Most landowners make decisions about millions of acres alone. No advisor, no framework, no conversation about what the land actually means to them. So no one's helping landowners understand what the land is worth as a productive leased asset or partnership asset beyond what a buyer might offer today. There's no connection to operators. No one's connecting landowners with qualified ranchers who might steward the land well and value the relationship long term. There's lease literacy.
1: Yeah.
0: Or illiteracy, I should say. No one's walking owners through the difference between a 35-year solar lease and a 3-year grazing lease, or even between a lease and a partnership agreement that has a lot more control, or is more of a perceived control for the landowner who can keep the land and maybe work with that new operator as a partner. And then finally, the legacy is left unasked. No one's asking what the land means to them and what they want it to mean to the next generation.
1: Yeah, for sure. All right, Sonia, let's take a quick break here. And when we come back, I want to talk a little bit about that gap specifically and what you're doing. I know it's something that you have especially focused on in terms of providing that assistance, that help for landowners, ranchers, and so forth. So when we come back, we'll do that.
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1: 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All right, Sonia, some stark realities that you shared in the last segment about basically a real gap that we're seeing in our industry. I mean, you talked about going through the latest USDA results and land survey results and how much land transition is going to take place. And I know for a lot of us in the industry, there has been and there continues to be even more and more concern about losing production agriculture land and it leaving and never returning back to production agriculture. That is a real concern. And so as you've highlighted some of those stark realities in the last segment, I want to talk about some of the things where you see we can bridge these gaps and we can kind of start to pull this together. I know it's something that you work on as well with your Legacy Compass, and explain kind of how we can start to maybe bridge that gap. And hopefully the idea is that we can come up with some great solutions where we're not losing productive agricultural land out of ranching families and staying in production agriculture, and yet still providing a good inheritance or legacy, such as your company is, for the generations.
0: You know, this is all based on what I wish we would have had. And keep in mind, I had a commercial real estate background in leasing. And so I kind of guided our family's land transition. But what I wish

0: we would have had was just a reminder about our values and continuing the values of my family and my father. And then the land study, we had that because I was able to provide that. I guess, so that's what I've designed is doing that. But I have a third step, and that's that proprietary tool that puts those two things together and provides a legacy compass for land. And keep in mind, land is usually the biggest asset for most people. And so what to do with that is very important. So what I do is there's a values, there are several gates, four decision gates from values to alignment. And that's the values gate. And not only the landowners, but the heirs are also surveyed as far as what their values are or their priorities. And Dallas and Zach and Paul talked about it too, with their $50,000 investments. It was based on priorities and their values. So you can substitute priorities with values to make it a little easier to understand and less complicated. But thanks to my real estate background, I've got some great software and tools to actually do those land studies that are very, very effective and very extensive. And then, like I said, we have our tool to look at that study and make sure that based on the client's desires, what's realistic, what's legally and financially possible. And then once we integrate that together and kind of make two or three decisions, the landowners and their family know what direction to go. And thanks to my knowledge of the industry and my contacts, I'm able to provide them with the right mentor or the right geographic expert to go the next step. But the key is they have their why before they get into their wills and anything else. It's just a matter of matching and protecting the landowner's legacy from being sold by default. So that is what my company does.
1: Yeah. Sonia, I can't help but think, and it kind of ties a little bit back to where we started from, but as we bring all this together, because I think we want to provide, okay, what's the next step for folks? There's, I know younger generation of folks listening probably aren't having to make these decisions, but they're probably maybe dealing with a parent or a grandparent or an aunt or an uncle that is potentially looking at that and having to make that. And I can't help but think that one of the things that it keeps coming back to, and as you identified, and one of the things that you can do with is looking at all the assets or all the abilities that that land has and creating, you know, being able to have some value. It gets back to, I think for a lot of folks, they only feel like they've got two options, and that is sell it or you try to pass it down and it eventually sells. That really is the, I think that's what you've identified as a main issue. And what you're saying is there's more.
0: There's a lot more. Exactly. And I think that we as an industry also need to make sure that we're reaching out to, you know, those attorneys that handle and the banks that handle the trusts and just let them know that we might have some other option for them. I think that's really a key too. And that's why my company will probably be doing even more outreach in social media and, you know, business to business with some of those entities, because it's really critical that they know that they have that as an option.
1: When I think about next steps for producers, and as I had said before, the different types of folks that could be listening or and are listening to the show, what do you feel next step for them? That might be at that point of asking that question or might be at the brink of saying, maybe it's not today, but they see it on the horizon. Maybe it is today, maybe it's not, but it's on the horizon of knowing that a decision's going to need to be made about where we go with the land. Let's provide some next steps for them.
0: Well, a discovery call, I guess, would be great. And it's really a minimal cost to do a survey, you know, the surveys for the landowners and their heirs. It's a 5 to 10 minute survey. Then, of course, the land study, all I need would be their physical address or their who's on the deed or any kind of information that might help me identify where the land is so that I can do the land study. And that's all they would need to get started.
1: When we started, we also talked about the fact of knowing what the current generation landowner holders want. And having those discussions, next steps in that process.
0: Well, you know, that's one nice thing about the survey is it will ask each person who's doing the survey to kind of share that information, and maybe they would write down something that they wouldn't share necessarily with a family member at a dinner table or something. That can be probably pretty revealing, but I can also provide anyone with like a sheet on what to discuss. Here are some things that you should talk about.
1: Yeah.
0: You know, envisioning what it is. It's never too late or never too early. Like, I wish we would have had more conversations with my father before dementia made him inaccessible. But fortunately, we did remember some of the most important things, I guess.
1: Mm-hmm. Sonia, the one thing you just said there that I think there's several takeaways that I think folks can pull from our show here today. But the one thing that you just said there that I hope spurs some motivation to move forward is you just wish you had had more conversation.
0: Yes. And you know what? I wish I would have had this research myself. We might have done something slightly different. Mm-hmm. You know, it's kind of frustrating to see my own land report. You know, I just did that last week, as a matter of fact. You know, and here's another thing, too. I mean, this is not just for families that are transitioning. This is for any landowner at a crossroads wondering if they should change cropland to regenerative grazing, or should they do something else with their land? That's the beauty of my land study. It's not limited to just people who are in transition.
1: Mm-hmm. Yeah, that's a good point, because I think sometimes we feel, well, it has to be a major life-changing situation that has to happen. But I know there's a lot of folks that look at just, well, and I'm going to give you an example, and I'm not necessarily advocating, I'm for or against a conservation easement. I mean, to each his own, they have that ability. But I think that's sort of been, people feel like, well, I need to do a conservation easement because we're wanting to do something different. That's not the only option in the book today. There's lots of other options. And I think that's what you're trying to say, folks, here's some options.
0: Well, and especially in the Plains and West. I mean, I drive up Highway 83, the 12 hours north to see my mom and sisters in Kansas. And throughout the Plains and West, I'm sure there's a lot of land and acres that really could use some stewardship.
1: Yeah. One thing that I ask my guests that are on the show before we leave, I'll make sure you give us all your contact information for folks to reach out. But before we do that, real quick, a podcast, a book that has helped you or you feel would be helpful for folks that you could pass along as just kind of a for their own professional development.
0: Well, the attorneys I work with who have done the technology behind the core value studies, they wrote this book that really, really provided me with a lot of inspiration as far as the emphasis on values. And keep in mind, I've been, you know, in advertising and marketing for a long time. So studying people's values is a great way to understand how to talk to them. And even understanding someone else's values is a great way to talk one-on-one. If you know what's important to them, you have a great sense of who they are. But they wrote this book called Riveted, 44 Values That Change the World. And they talked about the value of beauty from Theodore Roosevelt and how it inspired the National Parks Movement. They talked about Claude Monet's value of artistry and how it was such a commitment to him to actually do the lily pond in his backyard and then create the incredible masterpiece. So that really puts actions to attributes. And I just think that to me, it was really inspiring and made me think of my own values and how do they show up in my life?
1: Mm-hmm. Yeah.
0: So that's the one I would recommend.
1: I like that phrase you just used, putting actions to attributes. I like that phrase that you put right there. Okay, Sonia, great discussion. But folks, if they are interested to find out more or to visit with you, how do they do that?
0: Well, my website is soniahowell.com, soniahowell.com. And my contact information is there. And of course, my email is sonia@soniahowell.com.
1: All right. So. Very good. Well, a great discussion and really bringing to light probably an issue that became very clear as you voiced it to a lot of folks and realizing, oh, yeah. I see where that disconnect is happening, that gap is happening, and we see where we potentially could see a little bit different value than just the one or two options that we felt we only had as landowners or as families making that transition. So appreciate the discussion. I think it was very helpful, not only for me, but for folks listening as well. And thanks for being here today on the program.
0: My pleasure, Justin. Thank you, and thanks to your audience.
1: You bet. And our guest joining us on the program today, Sonia Howell. If you want to reach out to her, her website, as she had said just a moment ago, SoniaHowell.com, land legacy advisor, guiding and helping folks with making some of these types of decisions and opening up the doors to those conversations that can really help families pass on that potential generational wealth through the land value that they have in their particular operations. Well, stay with us when we come back. Earlier in the program, I talked about we're going to be talking nutrition, yeast. Is not yeast, is not yeast. Well, what does that mean? Stay with us in the next segment. We'll explore that.
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1: 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And Melissa, good to have you here today on the Working Ranch Radio Show.
7: Thank you, Justin. I'm so excited to be here talking with you and getting some of this information out to producers to be able to utilize.
1: When we look at animal nutrition in our industry, it's not a relatively new term, but I would say it's relatively new in the last, you know, maybe 20 years in some ways, where we really start looking at gut health in these animals. And similar to us in humans, it's also a terminology we've heard about as well, but it's something that we really see a lot more focus on is probiotics.
7: Yes, absolutely. Like you mentioned, it's relatively new here in the beef industry, but you know, with us humans, we've used the same, I'm going to say the same, because some of these strains are similar when we look at them across humans as well as for livestock. And I'm just going to point out one of them is our Saccharomyces cerevisiae boulardii product, which is our Proternative. But when we talk about probiotics, one thing we have to remember is these products are alive, active organisms that these cattle, we're going to, you know, obviously talking about cattle today, would be consuming. And so when we think about different yeast products, you know, the terms prebiotic, probiotic, postbiotic, symbiotic, they all get thrown out there. But just being able to understand what they are and what they mean and what they do is really important, I feel, in the industry today. So again, with probiotics, it is a live, active organism that the animal is going to consume to then elicit a certain response based on the strain of the organism that those cattle are consuming.
1: When we were talking before we started, you said something to me that kind of perked up in my ears a little bit, and that is, and the terminology you used was yeast fatigue, and that not all are the same. I want you to explain that, because I think sometimes this is maybe a terminology that is in, and we see a lot of it in our nutritional talk that we have today in our industry. But when you start talking and you say something about yeast fatigue and not all are the same, explain what that means.
7: Yeah. So they're not all the same because there are thousands of different strains. You know, we've got, there's yeast products out there for baking that are specifically used for baking. There's a specific yeast used for distilled spirits, ethanol production, etc. And again, being specific for what they are used for. And so when we talk about animal health and gut health, we really need to be using those strains that are specific or have specific responses and are researched back to prove those responses, you know, in the industry. And so when we talk about our rumen-specific live yeast or our hindgut-specific live yeast, again, having that specificity to show and demonstrate that this is what this product is designed and at the end of the day needs to be used for.
1: Yeah.
7: So yeast is not yeast is not yeast.
1: Okay.
7: Again, it's different, different strains that perform the best for different goals and different functions.
1: So as we had talked about as well, you know, the focus of what you guys have really been looking at is the cow-calf, the stocker type folks as well. And we're at a time right now where we're heading into green grass, or for some of us, we hope there's going to be some green grass.
7: Right. Yes, I hope so.
1: But yeah, with that in mind, let's talk about the use of that or the necessity of those of that gut health, even on green grass.
7: Yeah. So, you know, most producers, you know, when you turn out on green grass, you think, oh, they're out there, they're going to get everything that they need. Inputs should be minimal because they're going to should be meeting their energy, their protein requirements on that lush green grass. However, as grass grows, we know that there's a lignin component, which is not digestible by the animal. But when cattle consume it, like I mentioned, it's not digestible. And so how can we help set that animal up for success to get the most nutrients, the most energy out of those plants? And one way to do that is by providing a probiotic. Our Levucel, our rumen-specific active dry yeast, it does that. It supports that. So with it being a live yeast, we're shifting that rumen microbiota population to a more fiber digesting rumen conditions, more favorable conditions for that animal. It promotes fiber digestibility, is actually, like I mentioned, changing that rumen population. So we get more nutrients, more fiber, more energy out of that green grass. And we've got data that supports that, showing that these cows that were consuming Levucel during the summer while they were grazing through loose free choice mineral actually put on a half a body condition score at the end of the grazing period and weaned calves that were 22 pounds heavier. And you know, when we compared those to the control cows that were out there grazing the same forage types in similar pastures or, you know, neighboring pastures, you know, we could all be contributed to an improvement in fiber digestibility. That even though it's on green grass, you think you're getting the most out of it, but how can those animals be as efficient as possible, especially in times of you know, these high calf prices and things kind of going on in our industry today?
1: Let's say when you were talking about that, even in a situation where guys are moving out to green grass and there is grass available for those, as you were talking about that and getting the most use out of that, that grass as it matures and definitely gets, you know, the older it's going to get or the drier gets, the less digestible it's going to get. So even in a drought situation, there's some value to this, I would say, as well, right?
7: Absolutely. Yep. And so, but that's one area, you know, that we like to focus on is that lower quality, more drought stricken grass, but then also just highlighting that we can see improvements on the green forage as well. But yes, you're correct that, you know, in that later mature, drought stricken grass, we do see those improvements. And like I mentioned, we see that just because of this improvement in breakdown and just setting that rumen up for success and to be as in those favorable conditions and as healthy as possible.
1: Yeah. Well, I think as a producer for a lot of us, if we're going to figure a cost per day, you know, definitely when we're in the wintertime, we're thinking more cost per day. In the summertime, it's maybe not a per day as much as it is a per month, or how much grass they're consuming. Mm-hmm. We really try to figure out too is, you know, let's be efficient with what we've got out there and what we're putting out there to them. And it sounds like as you were talking about this, that really that's kind of at the crux of all this is that, okay, if they're going to consume forage, whether it's good, bad, indifferent, or whatever type of forage, it's how do you get the most out of it? And that's really what you're trying to achieve with it, you know, a good probiotic plan in your program.
7: Absolutely, yes. Having that probiotic in there, and I mean, we do need to feed it every day. It does not establish. And so providing that every day to the animal, getting it in their system, you know, and we can see, we've got data showing a range of anywhere from 4 to 8% improvement in fiber digestibility across multiple different forage types. So again, hitting that low and high quality. But yeah, at the end of the day, it's just how can we be the most efficient that we can be because of our, you know, our input costs a day. You know, mm-hmm. All producers, we need to be as most efficient as possible, and our cows need to be as well.
1: Yeah. I want to talk a little bit about the specific product. You've talked a little bit about Luvacell and getting that to them. You talked about it being something that needs to be on a consumption basis, on a daily basis. How is that delivered to these animals?
7: Yep. So great question. So something that's a little bit different for us is we do have an encapsulation product within our Levucell line, and it is our Titan version. And so with it being encapsulated, again, it's a protecting that live organism to ensure that we're getting it from production through feed processing at a mill, set out to the cow until she can consume it. And so with having the Titan formulation, we're able to put it in basically any sort of feed delivery mechanism. That can be in a tub, a block, cubes, cakes, pellets, liquid product as well, liquid supplement, as well as loose choice mineral. Mm-hmm. And so a lot of different options for producers out there as far as the delivery mechanism because of our encapsulation process that we have.
1: Okay. What I like or what I'm hearing about this is that, okay, here's the probiotic that you can use. And now if you as a rancher want to, you know, put it in whatever sort of product that you find, I mean, you can, that's kind of the process that I guess I'm hearing from you in this is that, for example, like right now there's products on the market that you buy that already have a probiotic or might say they have a probiotic in it. What you're saying here is here's the probiotic. If you have maybe it's a cake made, a range cake or liquid feed or whatever types of means that you want to deliver this, ways you could implement this in. Is that correct?
7: Yes, that's correct. Yep. So we just only have the probiotic. So you're not kind of strapped to any certain product that already contains a probiotic. We are the sole probiotic itself. Yeah. And it could be added into any supplement, any mineral, any product that for any producer to meet their goals.
1: Sure. So how do they get a hold of then somebody to say, okay, we're wanting to get ready? I mean, maybe as we get into the late summer, fall time of the year and guys start getting together their feed plans for the upcoming fall and winter months for whether it's calves, weaning calves, and they want to put together their feed plan. How do they get a hold of somebody and say, hey, we're going to be putting this together. I need to get some of this probiotic product to put in my feed.
7: Yeah, absolutely. That's a great question. And so we've got several different sales folks out there. However, we do use distributors for getting our product out. So at the end of the day, if a producer wants to use our product, they just need to contact their local feed mill or, you know, check out our website at lalmondanimalnutrition.com. And, you know, we would get their specific feed mill or get however a producer might put together their plan, get everybody in touch. Mm-hmm. So we can get that product out.
1: Yeah. And I know I mentioned, I kind of go back a little bit as we talked about the fact that getting, you know, that transitioning time where we see cattle, we're heading into green grass now, but the next transition is going to be moving into the fall time of the year. And, you know, the technologies that are available with the product in those times of the years are important as well.
7: Right. Yes. Yeah. And like, you know, like you mentioned with when we start getting into some of those lower quality feeds, especially in the wintertime. Yeah. That's even more important, just how we can get the most out of those feeds that we're giving those animals. And with the use of a probiotic, we're able to be able for those animals to digest and get more out of it.
1: You bet. Well, Melissa, one more time, what was the website if folks do want to find out more information?
7: Yeah, absolutely. It's lalmondanimalnutrition.com.
1: And the product that we talked about specifically today was Levucell. Did I say that correctly?
7: Yes, yes, sir. Yes, Levucel SC, which is our Saccharomyces cerevisiae 1077. You know, we talked about specific strains. So if you see the 1077 number behind our Saccharomyces cerevisiae, you know that that's our Lallemand product.
1: All right. Well, Melissa, good to visit with you. Some good education there on the probiotic in our industry as a whole and for our feed additives in our animals. Definitely something that has been a highlight in our human side of business, and it's been very valuable in the cattle side of business. We see it too. So thank you for the information here today.
7: Yes, absolutely. Thank you for having me, Justin.
1: You bet. And again, that was Melissa Jolly Bright at Beef Technical Services at Lallemand Animal Nutrition. Well, stay with us. Coming up next, meteorologist Don Day is in as we take a look at our long-range weather.
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1: And joining us now with a look at our long-range weather is meteorologist Don Day. And Don, as you and I were talking before we started here today, just kind of figuring out what we were going to, the route we're going to talk about, and we look at a long-range forecast 7 to 10 days out. And one of the things you had mentioned, and again, not to keep reiterating what we've talked about, but you had mentioned 3 or 4 weeks ago that the weather that we're starting to see here in June is should have happened a month ago almost. And we are seeing that. And that's something that is really kind of unexpected in a way.
9: Yeah. I mean, if you look at the month of May, in many ways, May was a little bit more like March. And here we are in June. We're not far away from the longest day of the year. And summer patterns, like a lot of times this time of year, are set. Like you're kind of in summer. Like you're looking at the jet stream retreating up into Canada and weakening and staying away. You tend to start to see subtropical moisture being more and more of an influence in the southern parts of the United States. And we've kind of had fits and spurts of that. I mean, we've had some great rain in the south. We've seen some real drought relief in the southeast, the Gulf Coast, the Delta region. We've also seen a lot of precipitation in the middle of the country here over the last couple of weeks, parts of the Western Corn Belt, parts of the plains that needed it. Then you get into other places and, you know, drought conditions continue and there has not been any late spring precipitation relief. And we also have this burgeoning and growing and expanding El Nino that's out in the Pacific. And so it's a little bit of a weather paradox. We're not seeing a summer pattern with the jet stream, but we have this really strong El Nino coming on. And a lot of things that we would expect to happen this time of year is just several weeks behind still. I think we're going to have early June weather in late June or early July.
1: Mm-hmm. So with that, as you look 7 to 10 out across the country, as we move from west to east, what do you see happening?
9: Well, first of all, I think we're going to see somewhat of a similar weather pattern here for another week, which means we're going to have probably another good round of precipitation for parts of the Northern Rockies. So I think Montana is going to benefit from another good rain event here over the next 7 to 10 days. Some of that will get into the Northern Plains. But the southwestern United States, Arizona, California, those areas, which can have dry periods in June, they're waiting for that monsoon to kick in, and it's not yet. And then we're also seeing some drier conditions developing in the mid-Atlantic and parts of the east, but also parts of the northern Corn Belt and Great Lakes. So my theme here for the next 7 to 10 days is kind of a similar pattern to what we've had over the last week to 10 days, kind of repeating itself. So I think what you've experienced here over the last week or two is what you're going to experience for the next week or two.
1: All right. Well, Don, appreciate it. And we will catch up with you next week.
9: Sounds good. Thanks, Justin.
1: You bet. And again, that was meteorologist Don Day with a look at our long range weather. You can tune in each and every morning to his daily video podcast. 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Find out more at longrangedewormer.com.
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1: Down the road of technology in our ranches. That's kind of the framework for our show next week. Shane White with Cirrus Tags will be in as we continue to see the wearable device technology become more and more of a management tool for our ranch businesses. And of course, we're going to be talking GPS tags with Shane White there of Cirrus Tags. Also, Gabe White with Herd Advisor. He will be joining us as we're going to explore a little bit more about their software package and their herd management software. 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Thanks for joining us. I'm Justin Mills, and until next time, keep your chin down and your mind in the middle. So long.

0: Good jobs report. I'm Chris DeMeo, Fox News. Monthly jobs numbers came in higher than expected for May, surprising analysts for 2 months in a row.
1: The Department of Labor reported a gain of 172,000 jobs in May, more than analysts expected. And the March and April jobs numbers were revised up by 93,000 jobs. The president told reporters on Air Force One Friday,
2: I hope the market starts to learn that when you have good numbers, the market should go up, not down.
1: But hot hiring and higher inflation could lead the Fed under the new chair, Kevin Warsh, to raise interest rates. The president said he trusted Warsh.
2: The reason they go down is if it's doing well, people say, no, we have to stop inflation. And it doesn't mean inflation. In fact, it could be just the opposite.
1: The numbers showed average hourly wages rose 3.4% compared to last May. Jessica Rosenthal, Fox News.
0: War Secretary Pete Hegseth is in France to commemorate the Normandy landings. Fox's Jonathan Savage has more.
3: 82 years ago was D-Day in the Second World War. The largest seaborne invasion in history marked the beginning of the liberation of Western Europe from Nazi Germany. War Secretary Pete Hegseth is attending the ceremony to mark the occasion on France's northern coast. The Pentagon says he'll honor the sacrifices of Americans who died there. Some locals want Secretary Hegseth to stay away. A residents' organization has issued a press release condemning what they see as his American supremacist statements and what they describe as far-right tattoos. Jonathan Savage, Fox News.
0: The U.S. military saying it shot down four Iranian drones that were launched toward the Strait of Hormuz yesterday and then struck some of the Islamic Republic's coastal surveillance radar sites in response. The military is enforcing a blockade on Iranian ports in response to Tehran's chokehold on the Strait. 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
0: Despite the ongoing allegations involving Maine Democratic Senate candidate Graham Plattner, Democratic leaders are still supporting him to be their next senator of the state.
16: California Democrat Congressman Ro Khanna, who told the crowd at the Plattner rally in Maine, no one should make excuses for past relationship problems, but he still praised Plattner for taking accountability for his past. Now, for his part, Plattner, joined by his wife Amy, accused his opponents of trying to weaponize salacious allegations. Plattner, political warts and all, appears to still be just fine, so long as he can beat Susan Collins, which, of course, may or may not happen.
0: That's Fox's Kevin Cork from Washington. 19-year-old Carmelo Anthony is on trial in Texas, accused of murdering 17-year-old Austin Metcalf during a dispute at a high school track event in April of last year.
17: One witness testified he saw Carmelo Anthony walk under the Memorial High School tent, even though he went to a different high school, and that's when Austin Metcalf told him to leave the area. The witness testified, quote, I remember Carmelo refusing to leave and Austin saying you need to leave and Carmelo saying, touch me and find out. The prosecutor then asked, anyone try to gang up on him? He replied, no, sir. Who was provoking? The prosecutor asked. Carmelo Anthony, he replied. The witness said Austin leans in to push him and Carmelo stabs him.
0: That's Fox's Chanley Painter. The U.S. Department of Agriculture is confirming that a second case of New World screwworm fly was discovered in Texas. The USDA says that the latest case was found in a one-month-old calf in Zavala County, about 5 miles from the first case. New World screwworm flies were detected in Mexico in late 2024. At least 10 people have died and more than 2,000 others fell ill from the parasite, according to the CDC. I'm Chris DeMeo. This is Fox News.
8: weatherology meteorologist Jennifer Wojcicki with a significant weather update. A dense fog advisory continues until 10 a.m. this morning. A dense fog advisory means that widespread fog is likely to reduce visibilities to a quarter of a mile or less and may be near zero in spots. This fog may linger for a relatively long period of time as well, leading to significant travel delays. If you are out driving, slow down and use your vehicle's low beams for the best visibility possible. Take your time to stay safe. A dense fog advisory continues until 10 a.m. this morning.
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14: 8-8 Weather Watch calls for partly cloudy skies overnight with a low temperature in the lower 60s and winds out of the northeast at 5 to 10. On Saturday, lots of sunshine with high temperatures in the low 90s and southeast winds at 10 to 20 miles an hour. Saturday night, cloudy with temperatures in the low 60s and southeast winds at 15 to 30 miles an hour. Sunday, sunshine with high temperatures in the upper 80s and winds out of the southeast at 15 to 30 miles an hour. Chance of storms Sunday night with temperatures in the low 60s. Monday, we'll see a chance of thunderstorms with highs in the upper 80s. Tuesday, slight chance of storms in the morning, otherwise sunny with highs in the upper 90s. In the 880 Weather Center, I'm meteorologist Ray Miller. For more, check KRVN.com. Right now, it's 67.
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19: In the seat where my dad sat 7 decades ago, my dad, the farmer. As I sat in the cockpit looking out the pilot's window at the gold-tipped propellers, I tried to imagine that Iowa farmer teaching cadets to fly and later being in charge of that big 4-engine bomber. In my mind's snapshot of Dad, he was wearing big Smith overalls, where in the bib, he carried a pocket watch and a DeKalb bullet pencil, with a little metal cap to protect the lead point. Shirt sleeves rolled to the elbow. A Pioneer brand seed corn cap. Tired leather work boots and Rockford socks. Vignettes of him guzzling Coca-Cola from a small curvy glass bottle. Leaving for the field on his red Massey Harris tractor. Overseeing his crops from his perch on the gate. Throwing back his head when he laughed. Penciling neat diagrams and math formulas on scraps of paper. Catching a nap at the table after the noon dinner, his head resting on folded arms. That's the dad I knew. My husband, an air traffic controller at the Des Moines Airport, had called to let me know that a B-17 was there, just for a short stopover. So I rushed out with my camera and asked if I could see inside, telling them that my dad had flown one in 1945. One man led me up a short ladder into the fuselage, then over a catwalk above the bomb bay to the cockpit. He told me to take all the time I wanted there. As I sat in the pilot's seat, a strong breeze buffeted the bomber. It swayed slightly, it sighed and creaked, just like Dad's barn on a windy day. I had forgotten about those friendly sounds. My thoughts turned to Dad's thorough instructions to my sister and me for our summer chores, How many half buckets of corn and oats to feed the hogs? How full to pump water into the cattle tank? A dad patiently teaching me to shift gears on the Chevy's steering column in the barnyard the summer I learned to drive. It began to dawn on me that he would have used that same thoroughness and patience with young cadets. And I could appreciate that, yes, he would have been put in charge of a multi-engine plane and crew of 10. He eventually became commander of the even larger B-29 Superfortress. With a date set to leave for Saipan and combat over Japan when the war came to an end. While in that rare bomber, I was blessed with a glint of my dad in his other life. As a young lieutenant, in charge of aircraft instead of tractors, airmen instead of livestock. To exit the old warbird, I was told I could climb back through the plane and down the ladder, or I could drop out the way the crew did, through a small door right below the cockpit, by grasping the edge and swinging out. There's no photographic evidence, but I did it, just like Dad had long ago. I returned to the other side of the chain link fence to watch the fortress take off. The four engines were coaxed awake, one at a time. The dad also loved that deep throaty growl. In a few minutes, the awkward to taxi aircraft headed toward the runway. Nose up, tail down. It lumbered behind a hangar. A roar signaled takeoff, and the plexiglass nose emerged from behind the building, pointing the bomber down the runway. By the time that sleek, rugged old warbird leveled off and disappeared in the distance, I could readily reconcile my dad the farmer with Dad the young World War II pilot.
20: And what a great story. Again, that was Joy Neal Kidney, and she's from Des Moines, Iowa. And this story comes to us from Des Moines, and thanks to our great station in Des Moines, WHO. And it's so great to hear someone trying to understand her dad's other life, that life before the life. And my goodness, take a look one day at one of those B-17 flying fortresses. She said it was a sleek, rugged old warbird, and that it was. Indeed, it was the third most produced bomber of all time, and it's unimaginable that we could have thought of even winning the war without our great industrial capacity. Joy Neal Kidney's story, her father's story, here on Our American Stories.

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0: And we return to Our American Stories. Up next, the story of a man John Adams referred to as the first man of the Revolution, the author of Common Sense, Thomas Paine. Here to tell the story is the best-selling author of Thomas Paine and the Clarion Call for Independence, Harlow Giles Unger. We'd like to thank the National Archives for allowing us to use this remarkable audio. Let's get into the story.
8: As much as any hero of our American Revolution, Thomas Paine embraced both the Revolution and its leader, George Washington. Of the Revolution, Paine said, "The sun never shined on a cause of greater worth." And of Washington, he pledged, "I shall never suffer a hint of dishonor or disrespect to you to pass unnoticed." Washington felt the same way about Paine and ordered his officers to read Paine's words to the troops on the banks of the Delaware River on Christmas 1776. Paine's words rang out through the darkness, "These are the times that try men's souls. The summer soldier and the sunshine patriot will shrink from this crisis and service to his country. But he that stands now deserves the thanks of all mankind. With Payne's explosive words in every soldier's mind and heart, Washington's troops rose as one that night. They boarded rafts, crossed the Delaware River through huge chunks of ice, and stormed into Trenton, New Jersey. Payne landed with them, firing his musket in concert with theirs. After months of humiliating defeats, the victory at Trenton that Payne inspired lifted the morale of an entire people, and it convinced the American army that it could win the war of independence against a much stronger, better equipped British army. George Washington hailed Payne as a hero. He said Payne's words had convinced Americans of the righteousness of separating from Britain. Payne became the most widely read author in America. He wrote dozens of essays, earning tens of thousands of dollars, of which he kept not a penny for himself. He ordered his printers to give every cent he earned to Congress to buy war supplies for George Washington and the Continental Army. The net result was that by war's end, we won the war, but Thomas Paine was dead broke. When Washington learned of Paine's distress, he wrote to Paine immediately. He said, "If you will come to this encampment and partake with me, I shall be exceedingly happy to see you." Paine accepted Washington's invitation, but he was so broke he had to borrow a dollar to get there. Let's go back a lot of years to Paine's origins. He was the son of an English tradesman who made corset stays for a living in a small English town 75 miles north of London. Paine was headed for the same life, except for his father's insistence that he attend Quaker meetings every Sunday. Well, his congregants sat silently in the Quaker meeting house awaiting a signal from God, all young Tom Paine heard were the shrieks from the town whipping post. He was unwilling to believe those shrieks were the voice of God. He quit the church, he left home, and decided what he needed was an education. "I do not believe in any church," he said. "All churches appear to be nothing but human inventions." Although England had no free schools, King Charles II had founded the Royal Society of London for improving natural knowledge. It offered free lectures by noted scholars and scientists and access to one of the world's largest libraries at the time. Like Benjamin Franklin and George Washington and many other great men in those times, Tom Paine educated himself. He devoured books on philosophy, Greek and Roman history, mythology, sciences such as electricity, hydrostatics, mechanics, and astronomy. He was brilliant. He absorbed enough for the equivalent of two or three university educations by himself. To support himself, he got a steady but low-paying job as a tax collector. And he also wrote newspaper articles. He was a freelance writer, and he submitted articles for a little money to local newspapers and publications. He became quite skilled as a writer, and because of those skills, his fellow tax collectors asked him to write a petition to Parliament for higher wages. The petition was a beautifully written work, and it got him fired. It left him bankrupt and facing debtor's prison. Some of his writings, though, had caught the eye of Benjamin Franklin. Franklin was in London at the time. He was serving Pennsylvania and several other states as their agent in Parliament. He and Paine became close friends. As the law closed in on Paine, Franklin gave him the money to flee to America, and he gave him letters of introduction to important figures there, including his brother, who was governor of New Jersey. But one of those letters got Paine a job as editor of a startup magazine, and one of the essays he wrote captured the attention of readers across America, England, and the Western world. In it, he declared that Britain, which claimed to be a free country, owed all its subjects freedom.

0: In it, he declared that Britain, which claimed to be a free country, owed all its subjects freedom, owed all its subjects sanctity of their property, and free exercise of religion. In absolute governments, the king is law, Paine wrote. But in free countries, the law ought to be king, and there ought to be no other law than the rights of mankind. He urged Americans to overthrow the king. He asked, why should someone rule over us simply because he's someone else's child? He called it absurd. After all, there had once been no kings. Hereditary rule defied common sense, which is what he called his essay. Common sense shocked the Western world. It universalized the War of Independence in America by claiming the cause of America is the cause of all mankind. It was heresy. Church leaders and royals across the world insisted that God had appointed them to power, and most people they governed were too ignorant not to believe them. Thomas Paine did not believe them, and his words convinced tens of thousands of ordinary Americans to agree. They and their forebears had crossed oceans and tamed the wilderness with their bare hands and the help of God. No noblemen, no churchmen, no kings had helped them clear their lands and grow their crops. So when tax collectors showed up demanding that they give the king and Parliament part of what they earned, they echoed Thomas Paine's words of defiance. They picked up their muskets and rebelled against royal rule. Common Sense became the most widely read work in the Western world after only the Bible. Someone said that without the pen of Paine, the sword of Washington would have been wielded in vain. And John Adams said, I know not whether any man in the world has had more influence in the inhabitants or its affairs than Tom Paine. Call it the Age of Paine.
1: And you've been listening to Harlow Giles Unger tell the story of Thomas Paine. By the way, if you haven't read Common Sense in a long time, read it. It is just spectacular rhetoric. And it was indeed the most widely read book in the West by far. 250,000 copies sold. Unimaginable in a nation of at the time, just a few million. Paine embraced the Revolution and Washington right from the go, having come from London and fled London thanks to Benjamin Franklin. In that essay, Common Sense, in which he urged Americans to overthrow the king, he said, why should someone rule over us? Because he was born someone's son. And indeed, without him, the Revolutionary War is not possible. That's how powerful the words were. When we come back, more of the remarkable story of Thomas Paine, the father of the American Revolution, here on Our American Stories.
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5: 8-8 Weather Watch calls for partly cloudy skies overnight with a low temperature in the lower 60s and winds out of the northeast at 5 to 10. On Saturday, lots of sunshine with high temperatures in the low 90s and southeast winds at 10 to 20 miles an hour. Saturday night, cloudy with temperatures in the low 60s and southeast winds at 15 to 30 miles an hour. Sunday, sunshine with high temperatures in the upper 80s and winds out of the southeast at 15 to 30 miles an hour. Chance of storms Sunday night with temperatures in the low 60s. Monday, we'll see a chance of thunderstorms with highs in the upper 80s. Tuesday, slight chance of storms in the morning, otherwise sunny with highs in the upper 90s. In the 880 Weather Center, I'm meteorologist Ray Miller. For more, check KRVN.com.
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8: Fox News, I'm Chris DeMeo. President Trump says the war with Iran is largely finished.
9: One way or the other is finished. It's either finished with a piece of paper or finished a more difficult way, although you could say a much easier way.
8: The president's remarks at an agriculture roundtable in Chippewa Falls, Wisconsin yesterday. He described the conflict as putting out a fire. NBA Finals Game 2, the New York Knicks topped the San Antonio Spurs 104-103.
10: 4 seconds. Fox to Wembanyama pulls up jumper. Won't go. Rebound taken by Vassell. It's over. It's over. The Knicks survive.
8: The call on ABC. Knicks now lead that series 2-0. Game 3 is set for Monday night in New York. Stocks taking a beating on Friday. The Dow plunging 695 points. 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
13: And we return to Our American Stories and the story of Thomas Paine. Telling it is Harlow Giles Unger, the author of Thomas Paine and the Clarion Call for Independence. When we last left off, Unger was discussing Paine's most widely praised work, Common Sense. Unger now discusses Paine's Revolutionary War writing, The American Crisis. Let's get back to the story.
14: The essay that began, These Are the Times That Try Men's Souls, was only the first of 14. Each of them called American Crisis and numbered American Crisis 1, American Crisis 2, and so forth. All 14 continued to feed the fires of the American Revolution that he had lit with Common Sense. He wrote several crisis essays as letters addressed to British military commanders, asking Lord Howe, how do you expect to conquer America? He said the war was like a game of checkers. We can move out of one square to let you come in while we take two or three of yours for one of ours. We can always prevent defeat. How do you expect to conquer us? In another crisis essay, He mocked Parliament, asking, "Why haven't you conquered us? Who or what has prevented you? Your armies are the world's largest. They arrived in America without incident. No uncommon fortune has intervened." And then in a letter to the people of England, he said he couldn't understand Britain's motives for going to war. "You enjoyed America's whole commerce before you began to try to conquer us. The country and commerce were both your own, as they had been for 100 years. What then in the name of heaven would you go to war for?" It was the kind of indisputable logic that Paine offered the world. It infuriated the British, who had no answers, of course, and made Americans double over with laughter while firing up their spirits. It was all common sense. Well, I think you all know we won the War of Independence. But as I said, it left Tom Paine a pauper. By then, George Washington loved Paine like a brother, invited him to live with him at his encampment, and Washington then worked furiously to get the great writer his just compensation. He convinced a few state leaders and Congress to award Paine some money, and New York gave Paine a farm of several hundred acres that it had seized from a Tory just north of New York City in New Rochelle. Paine thanked Washington for, in his words, "the friendship you have shown me and the pains you have taken to promote my interests." Paine was an accomplished poet as well as essayist, and he gave Washington a song whose lyrics he wrote for the general to the melody of "Rule Britannia." The money and land that Washington secured for him gave Paine enough security to settle on his farm and begin practicing self-taught engineering skills. Like Franklin, he was a great tinkerer and inventor, which is another aspect that drew them together as friends. The greatest and most famous of Paine's inventions was a self-supporting, single-span, arched iron bridge that helped revolutionize bridge building. He and his bridge designs are in every engineering work on the history of bridges in the world. Franklin thought it was great, and he urged Paine to take it to a model of it to France and England, where legislators were more enthusiastic about industrial advances than we were here in America. But while he was in Philadelphia, Paine got involved in politics there. Independence had left Congress conducting foreign affairs and every other aspect of government by committee. But Congress only met for a few weeks every year, and most members spent most of their time at home. The Committee on Foreign Affairs needed a full-time secretary to correspond continually with foreign leaders. Franklin turned down the job. He was the obvious choice. He cited his age and his ailments. So John Adams moved to appoint Thomas Paine. Franklin seconded the appointment, and Congress named Thomas Paine, the staymaker refugee from England, secretary to the Committee on Foreign Affairs. Although he was only responsible for keeping committee records and drafting member correspondence, long member absences left him without instructions and forced him to write his own replies to many of these leaders from overseas. To ensure the attention of the people he wrote to, he inflated his title a bit to Secretary for Foreign Affairs. In effect, he appointed himself America's first Secretary of State. The absence of Congress also allowed him to organize official documents. Many showed that merchants in Congress had profited from the war by charging the army more for supplies than they charged civilian customers. He had contributed all his own earnings to the war effort, and he was outraged when he learned what members of Congress were doing. He wrote to the newspapers charging congressional leaders with plundering public money, and he called them unfit for duty in Congress. It was a bad move. War profiteering by public officials was not against the law then. And merchant banker Robert Morris, who had profited most from the war, was furious. By becoming a delegate in Congress, Morris argued, I did not relinquish my right of forming mercantile connections. And Gouverneur Morris, an unrelated partner of Robert Morris, was even angrier. He vowed revenge and demanded Payne's ouster. He got it, and Payne was out. So he took Benjamin Franklin's advice and took his sketches and a small iron bridge model to Europe. In contrast to the bad feelings he left behind in Philadelphia, France cheered Thomas Paine as a celebrated author of Common Sense. And when Paine displayed the model of his iron bridge, the French Academy of Sciences hailed it as an engineering marvel. But the people of Paris were in no mood to build bridges. They were hungry, even starving. Too many foreign wars had bankrupted the nation. Uncontrolled rioting erupted in Paris and across France. And Paine, who couldn't speak a word of French, wisely left for England with his bridge model. He arrived there just after a major bridge had collapsed across the Thames. So British civic officials besieged him with requests to see his sketches of his iron bridge. It was so popular, a British ironworks built a scale model in a field outside London, and thousands visited it. Officials promised dozens of orders, but the orders were not issued very promptly. They had to get subsidies to finance these bridges. Paine got tired of waiting when he learned that the Bastille prison in Paris had fallen and that his friends from the Revolution, Lafayette, and American ambassador Thomas Jefferson were trying to help establish a French constitutional monarchy. Paine decided to join them. He wrote to Washington boasting that a share in two revolutions is living to some purpose.
13: Off to Paris, then to London, and back to Paris. When we come back, more of the story of the founder of the American Revolution, Thomas Paine, here on Our American Stories.

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10: And we return to Our American Stories and the final portion of our story on Thomas Paine. Telling the story is best-selling author of Thomas Paine and The Clarion Call for Independence, Allogiles Unger. When we last left off, Paine had decided to get involved in the French Revolution alongside Thomas Jefferson. Let's return to the story.
11: So, for the second time in a dozen years, Paine rode off like Don Quixote to change the course of world history. He joined Lafayette and Jefferson and helped write the great preamble to the first constitution in French history, the Declaration of the Rights of Man and the Citizen. It anticipated America's Bill of Rights, granted French citizens freedom of speech, freedom of assembly, and other so-called natural rights. With another revolution under his belt, Paine then wrote a book he called The Rights of Man. He dedicated part one to Washington and part two to Lafayette. Like common sense, it proved outrageous for the times. He wrote that every history of the creation agrees that all men are born equal. And then he quoted the Bible. And God said, let us make man in our own image. From that, Paine concluded man existed before governments, before religions. So that men like William the Conqueror, who invaded England, seized power and declared himself king, a Frenchman of all places, men like that were nothing more than thugs, who then united with priests to create the myth of divine right and get rich by enslaving the people and exploiting the natural resources of the countries they ruled. Like common sense, the rights of man flew off the printing presses. London's printer alone sold 60,000 copies. The Irish bought more than 40,000. Europe absorbed another 30,000. And in America, the Secretary of State, Thomas Jefferson, who had returned from France by then, paid for the printing of an American edition. But as you probably guessed, Paine's Rights of Man enraged King George and England's Parliament. They banned it, ordered all copies seized and burned. They considered Paine still a British subject and ordered his arrest for treason, a crime punishable by an especially cruel death of being drawn and quartered by four horses. Paine's friend, the great poet William Blake, helped Paine escape from London, and he barely avoided capture at Dover, jumping aboard a boat for France just as British police approached the pier. But when he arrived in France the next day, thousands cheered him and his rights of man. Four towns elected him to the French National Assembly, which voted him honorary French citizenship, even though he still couldn't speak a word of French. But the cheers of entry faded away a few months later when the radical lawyer Maximilien Robespierre organized radicals in the National Assembly and moved to execute the French king for treason. With a translator at his side, Paine stood in the National Assembly defying Robespierre, calling execution inhumane. He urged exiling the king to America, where he said the king was a hero for having supported American independence. Ironically, as the French National Assembly debated the French king's fate in Paris, a court was debating Paine's fate in London. Both verdicts were the same: guilty. Paine tried and almost succeeded in saving the king's life, and only lost the final ballot by one vote. The king died on the guillotine a month later. Paine's effort to save the king cost him dearly. Infuriated by Paine's opposition, Robespierre ordered Paine's arrest and imprisonment, but he didn't dare send him to the guillotine yet. By then, all Europe had gone to war with France, and Robespierre held off executing Paine for fear of alienating France's only remaining military ally, the United States. So French police dragged Paine to prison, but didn't kill him. And Paine wrote to the American ambassador for help. The ambassador turned out to be Gouverneur Morris, the former member of Congress who had sworn to avenge Paine's exposure of his wartime profiteering. Morris not only left Paine's letters unanswered, he tried to get Paine killed on the guillotine. He told Robespierre that Paine had been born in England and was not an American. Fortunately for Paine, Robespierre's enemies had grown numerous enough to have him arrested and sent to the guillotine, thus delaying Paine's execution indefinitely. In the weeks that followed, Paine used much of his time in prison writing a new book that raged at organized religion for supporting the cruelties of royalist rule around the world. Paine also wrote a letter to the friend he loved most, George Washington, by then President of the United States. When Washington failed to reply, Paine concluded that Washington had abandoned him. 10 months after his imprisonment, a new American ambassador, James Monroe, arrived in Paris. When he learned of Paine's imprisonment, he badgered French officials to release Paine, and the French let him go. It was then that Paine wrote the blistering letter to Washington, accusing Washington of treachery, reviling Washington as a cold-blooded traitor, and those are Paine's words, a cold-blooded traitor. Washington, of course, had never received any of Paine's letters. Transatlantic mail service was not very predictable in those days, and the jailers probably seized most, if not all, of Paine's letters. Washington, meanwhile, assumed the reason he hadn't heard from Paine was that Paine was too busy steering the French Revolution to write letters. Even Monroe didn't know of Paine's whereabouts when he arrived in Paris, and only learned accidentally a few weeks later. So Paine's angry letter to Washington, while understandable from his point of view, it was actually unjustified. And because he sent copies to the newspapers for publication, It cost Paine much of his popularity when he later returned to America. Adding to public indignation was the book he had written in prison, attacking every national church and religion. He called it Age of Reason, and it infuriated churchmen and the church-going public across America. Every national church and religion, he wrote, established itself by pretending some mission from God. Each accuses the others of disbelief. I disbelieve them all. Paine didn't stop there. Every church, again, these are Paine's words, every church claims its books reveal the word of God. But when anyone claims a revelation and repeats it to someone else, it is hearsay and ceases to be a revelation. If it was not a revelation to me, I have only someone else's word that it existed, and I have no reason to believe it. Paine insisted that Adam, if ever there was such a man, had to have lived as a deist, simply because he was the first man on earth before the founding of any religion. Well, only Thomas Jefferson and New York Governor Clinton, both of them deists like Paine, welcomed Paine's return to America. Other figures and much of the general public rejected him, and as he sat reading by himself in his farmhouse one evening north of New York, a would-be assassin lay in wait in the bushes and fired a bullet through Paine's living room window. Paine only barely missed death. When Paine finally did die, no one of consequence attended his funeral or noted his death. And later, crazed Englishmen even prevented Paine from resting in peace. He sneaked onto Paine's farm one night, dug up Paine's bones, and destroyed all traces of Thomas Paine's body. Since then, many publishers of history books, especially high school and elementary school history books, have sought to make Thomas Paine a virtual non-person by omitting much of his written work from such books. In doing so, of course, they hope to avoid antagonizing public officials. But truth, like water, always seeks its own level. And that's why Thomas Paine's truth still inspire those who embrace the rights of humankind. More than the clarion call for American independence, Thomas Paine sounded the clarion call for abolition, for women's rights, for free public education, and for the rights of all men and women to govern themselves and live free.
10: And what a story. The founder, the father in the end of our revolution. Without common sense in the American crisis, George Washington noted again and again, the Revolutionary War could not have been fought. That's what common sense did, and then could not have been won. And that's what the American crisis did. The story of Thomas Paine here on Our American Stories.
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20: Iran issues an ultimatum. I'm Deborah Valentine, Fox News. Iran says they will only agree to a ceasefire if Israel ends its offensive on Lebanon. Fox's Max Gordon reports from Tel Aviv, Israel.
21: Iran's foreign minister saying again that a deal between the U.S. and Iran will only come when fighting ends in Lebanon as well. So far, that hasn't happened, with Israel and Hezbollah again trading fire. Earlier in the week, Israeli troops moved further into Lebanon than they had in over 25 years. Over the past week, the Israeli Defense Force reported striking 650 Hezbollah targets and killing 125 Hezbollah fighters. On Wednesday, Israel and Lebanon agreed to a ceasefire, but Hezbollah, which was not part of the negotiations, has rejected that agreement. Lebanon's president telling CNN that it's unacceptable that Iran is using his country as a bargaining chip in their negotiations with the United States. In Tel Aviv, Max Gordon, Fox News.
20: California Democrat Javier Becerra has advanced to the general election for governor this November. Once the primary count is done, either Republican Steve Hilton or Democrat billionaire Tom Steyer will advance as Becerra's challenger under the state's top two vote-getter system.
22: We're told that L.A. County has about 680,000 ballots remain to be counted. Both mailed in and dropped off ballots come here. Any ballot postmarked by Election Day last Tuesday must be counted. The process, we're told, takes so long in part because each ballot must have its signature verified, and if there's an issue, there's a 10-day period to have it cured. Now, the most recent mail-in ballots that were processed are favoring Democrats, as many analysts suggested they would.
20: Fox's Matt Finn reporting from Los Angeles. Incumbent Democratic L.A. Mayor Karen Bass has advanced to the November general election, her challenger yet to be called. That's between Republican Spencer Pratt and Democrat Nitya Ramon. 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
24: That heat's going to be out there for one more day.
25: Temperatures being 30 degrees above average.
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20: President Donald Trump in Wisconsin Friday for an agricultural roundtable. Fox's Kevin Cork reports from Washington.
0: The trip to America's Dairyland, of course, part of his continued effort to connect with voters and tout his administration's successes. And, of course, to also remind Americans that any and all success that happens here in this great country is because of you.
1: You all built this country, not the complainers, not the wise guys. You all built this country.
0: Also told the farmers he wouldn't mind trading lives with them. President also walked away with some bright, shiny new hardware. Two-time Olympic gold medalist Jordan Stoltz gave him one of his gold medals.
20: It marks President Trump's first visit to Wisconsin since his 2024 election campaign. Monthly jobs numbers came in higher than expected for May, surprising analysts for 2 months in a row. Fox's Jessica Rosenthal has more.
2: The Department of Labor reported a gain of 172,000 jobs in May, more than analysts expected. And the March and April jobs numbers were revised up by 93,000 jobs. The president told reporters on Air Force One Friday,
1: I hope the market starts to learn that when you have good numbers, the market should go up, not down.
2: But hot hiring and higher inflation could lead the Fed, under the new chair, Kevin Warsh, to raise interest rates. The president said he trusted Warsh.
1: The reason they go down is if it's doing well, people say, no, we have to stop inflation. And it doesn't mean inflation. In fact, it could be just the opposite.
2: The numbers showed average hourly wages rose 3.4% compared to last May. Jessica Rosenthal, Fox News.
20: Jamaica's energy minister says the island experienced a nationwide power blackout. No reason's been given for it. Jamaica Public Service Company says it's investigating the cause of the blackout and taking steps to restore electricity. Power is expected to be fully restored by morning. Some places have already been restored. I'm Deborah Valentine. This is Fox News.
3: Weather watch, Colts for partly cloudy skies overnight with a low temperature in the lower 60s and winds out of the northeast at 5 to 10. On Saturday, lots of sunshine with high temperatures in the low 90s and southeast winds at 10 to 20 miles an hour. Saturday night, cloudy with temperatures in the low 60s and southeast winds at 15 to 30 miles an hour. Sunday, sunshine with high temperatures in the upper 80s and winds out of the south at 15 to 30 miles an hour. Chance of storms Sunday night with temperatures in the low 60s. Monday, we'll see a chance of thunderstorms with highs in the upper 80s. Tuesday, slight chance of storms in the morning, otherwise sunny with highs in the upper 90s. In the 880 Weather Center, I'm meteorologist Ray Miller. For more, check KRVN.com.
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0: hit your ego, but it is a reality, and you just need to be resilient through it, because the longer someone stays unemployed, the harder it can be to reenter the workforce. The longer someone is unemployed, the less leverage they have to ask for the money they want and deserve. So finding that job that's not perfect, like a service industry job or even temp work or freelance work, is really important, you know, just to stop that doom jobbing cycle and to get yourself out there and build your confidence. And like I said, in some ways, like, you know, just put a couple $100 in your pocket.
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9: The 880 Weather Watch for South Central Nebraska and North Central Kansas calls for mostly sunny for today across the region. Most areas should be able to get to or above 90 for a high temperature. Winds variable 5 to 15 miles per hour. Higher gusts possible. Tonight, some cloudiness could work its way into parts of the region. Lows fall into the low 60s in most areas. Sunday, some more cloudiness is possible in some spots early. Otherwise, lots more sunshine with highs climbing to the upper 80s to low 90s across the region. And then Sunday night, shower and storm chances arrive after midnight, mainly in parts of Nebraska. From the 880 Weather Center, I'm meteorologist Phil Jensko. For more, check KRVN.com. Right now it's 66.
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0: Thanks for being with us. What started as a way to cope with grief has become a source of purpose and affordable treasures for one Rhode Island retiree. For years, Jack Burnett has been a familiar face along Norwood Avenue in Warwick. These days, his front lawn is often filled with bicycles, furniture, tools, and other items waiting for a second chance. But behind the collection of restored goods is a story about resilience. WJAR Television says when he retired in 2020, his wife became seriously ill and passed away. And for a year, he did nothing. But eventually, something changed. Burnett began doing what he'd always enjoyed, fixing things. As he drove around Warwick, he started noticing discarded items sitting at the curb. He thought maybe he could repair them, so he brought them home. What began as a hobby became a mission. Today, there's an ever-changing selection on his lawn. The sales help supplement his fixed income. But Burnett says making money isn't the main goal. It's helping somebody else, since it helps him. That'll do it for this hour. For Nicole Murray, I'm Gordon Deal. Thanks for listening to This Weekend.
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7: The New York Knicks lead the NBA Finals 2-0 after a 105-104 victory at San Antonio. A one-point win on a free throw with about 10 seconds left, right after a turnover by Victor Wembanyama of the Spurs, who did finish with 29 points but also missed the last shot. Spurs had 16 turnovers. The Knicks have won 13 straight games, haven't lost since well over a month ago. WNBA victories for Chicago, Phoenix, and Dallas, which won at L.A., 104-96, despite 27 points from the Sparks' Kelsey Plum. Broncos linebacker Jonathan Cooper and his girlfriend were each arrested for domestic violence. The Dodgers won the late ball game on a bottom of the ninth homer by Freddie Freeman, 1-0 over the Angels. The Mets shut out the Padres 5-0. San Diego's lost 6 in a row. Milwaukee scored 4 in the ninth and 4 in the 10th to win at Colorado 9-7.
8: Reassurances to the nation's farmers. I'm Pam Husso, Fox News. President Trump says the conflict with Iran is largely finished. He emphasized that message during a roundtable with farmers in Wisconsin yesterday, with the midterm elections just months away.
9: The midterms are coming up, and I hope you people are really spiritized, because we're at a point, we're going to come out of Iran very quickly, and it's going to be very strong one way or the other, whether it's a piece of paper or the very tough way, okay? The very tough way is maybe the easier way.
8: The president promised farmers that fertilizer and energy prices will go down when the conflict comes to an end. An impressive jobs report didn't go over well on Wall Street. 172,000 new jobs were added to the U.S. economy last month, beating expectations. Fox's Edward Lawrence has more.
10: If you look at the average over the past 3 months, the economy's actually created 188,000 jobs per month. That's an accelerating number of job creation. Now, when you look back at the revisions for March and April, you can see that both of them have been revised up a total of 93,000 jobs. Now, the revisions indicate two things. One, artificial intelligence so far has not taken jobs away from the economy like some people thought. And two, the large-scale deportations have not affected job growth. Construction jobs created 17,000, manufacturing, turning around the losses, up 7,000 jobs. However, the down 695 points.
8: Americans remain frustrated by rising costs, particularly food and fuel. Health officials in the West Bank say Israeli forces have killed a 7-month-old baby. The infant was killed after Israeli forces allegedly fired on a car last night. Israel says the vehicle was shot out because it appeared to be accelerating toward Israeli soldiers. 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
8: Despite the ongoing allegations involving Maine Democratic Senate candidate Graham Plattner, Democratic leaders are still supporting him. Fox's Kevin Cork has the latest from Washington.
14: California Democrat Congressman Ro Khanna, who told the crowd at the Plattner rally in Maine, no one should make excuses for past relationship problems, but he still praised Plattner for taking accountability for his past. Now, for his part, Plattner, joined by his wife Amy, accused his opponents of trying to weaponize the latest allegations. Plattner, political warts and all, appears to still be just fine, so long as he can beat Susan Collins, which, of course, may or may not happen.
8: Plattner says he struggled with PTSD, drinking, and depression in the wake of his military service, and that he's not proud of his past behavior, but has been working to improve himself. War Secretary Pete Hegseth is in France to commemorate the Normandy landings. Fox's Jonathan Savage reports.
15: 82 years ago was D-Day in the Second World War. The largest seaborne invasion in history marked the beginning of the liberation of Western Europe from Nazi Germany. War Secretary Pete Hegseth is attending the ceremony to mark the occasion on France's northern coast. The Pentagon says he'll honor the sacrifices of Americans who died there. Some locals want Secretary Hegseth to stay away. A residents' organization has issued a press release condemning what they see as his American supremacist statements and what they describe as far-right tattoos. Jonathan Savage, Fox News.
8: A second case of the flesh-eating screwworm parasite has been confirmed in Texas by the Department of Agriculture. The new case was detected on a ranch about 6 miles away from the first positive case of screwworm in Texas. Screwworms are parasitic flies that deposit eggs in open wounds or mucous membranes of warm-blooded animals. I'm Pam Puso, Fox News.
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16: Good Saturday morning out there, wherever that you happen to be, as we're now into the 6 o'clock hour. I'm Christian Schwartz here, joining you from the KRVN studios, powered by Lashley Land and Recreational Brokers. 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So if you were impacted by those, I hope that you stayed safe out there. Of course, we could see some rain this morning, but otherwise, really, today should be a pretty nice day for the most part. 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
21: The 880 Weather Watch for South Central Nebraska and North Central Kansas calls for mostly sunny for today across the region. Most areas should be able to get to or above 90 for a high temperature. Winds variable 5 to 15 miles per hour. Higher gusts possible. Tonight, some cloudiness could work its way into parts of the region. Lows fall into the low 60s in most areas. Sunday, some more cloudiness is possible in some spots early. Otherwise, lots more sunshine with highs climbing to the upper 80s to low 90s across the region. And then Sunday night, shower and storm chances arrive after midnight, mainly in parts of Nebraska. From the 880 Weather Center, I'm meteorologist Phil Jensko. For more, check KRVN.com.
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24: Landowners can help to increase hunting and fishing in Nebraska and get paid. Joining us for more on the Open Fields and Waters program is Access Program Manager Adam Kester of Nebraska Game and Parks. Adam, just how big of a help is the Open Fields and Waters program in boosting Nebraska hunting and fishing?
25: Nebraska is 97% privately owned, and so our Open Fields and Waters program is our way to boost hunting opportunities on private land. It's a great program for the folks that want to allow folks to walk on and hunt and also get a little income to help with the bottom line on the operation.
24: One of the more obvious ways the Open Fields and Waters program works is with landowners allowing hunting. Adam, what are those prime lands that this can help in boost hunting?
25: In total, we've got over 470,000 acres of private land in Nebraska enrolled in the Open Fields and Waters, or OFW, program. We honestly enroll anything that'll have hunter opportunity. We've got between 80 and 90,000 acres of CRP, and then well over half of the rest is grassland, along with some mixed cropland, crop stubble, and other timbered areas that can provide opportunities.
24: Many landowners may not realize they can benefit by allowing fishing through the Open Fields and Waters program. How can they help, Adam, with someone wanting to find a great place to fish?
25: Right, yeah. So that's kind of along the same lines. If they have farm ponds or streams or river frontage or other water, open water areas that would have opportunities for fishing, give us a shout. We pay per mile when it comes to streams and rivers. We also pay per acre or surface acre for ponds and lakes. We do have around 44 miles of streams and rivers. We do have a lot of acres of open water as well.
24: Talking right now with Adam Kester, Access Program Manager with Nebraska Game and Parks, learning how Nebraska landowners can help boost hunting and fishing with the Open Fields and Waters program. Landowners can benefit from the Open Fields and Waters program with a direct payment. Adam, talk about how a landowner is paid.
25: So we issue payments to landowners that participate in the program every spring. So here in the last couple months, most of our landowners, which we have 963 landowners involved in the program, over 470,000 acres, and last year we spent nearly $1.8 million to the folks that enrolled in this program. The payment is derived from both our hunting permits, but also our habitat stamp dollars that get matched to federal funds. That federal fund is an 11% excise tax called the Pippin-Robertson Act, was derived through the Pippin-Robertson Act, that anytime a hunter or sports person buys hunting equipment, ammo, or a gun, a portion of that goes into a pot of funds that's available for states that can basically come up 25% match. If we raise a dollar through our permits and stamps, we can make it $4 that go back into programs like this. Long story short, landowners get paid at the end of the season, at the end of a full year. We don't have any, I guess, legally binding agreements. They can cancel at any time. If they don't allow folks to hunt all year, we prorate that payment. So it's really flexible.
24: In our lawsuit, Happy Society, a landowner could be concerned about liability. Adam, does the Open Fields and Waters Program address that concern?
25: Yes. The Nebraska Recreation Liability Act covers landowners that are enrolled in this program, meaning that if somebody were to get hurt or, God forbid, somebody get killed on the property, you're going to have the Liability Act to lean on to say that, you know, I'm not discriminating.

0: And that act provides a good umbrella policy when it comes to liability.
1: And how can a landowner find out more information about the Open Fields and Waters program and also sign up?
0: Yeah, definitely jump on our website at outdoornebraska.gov. We got a great video on there and a lot of information for landowners that are interested. They could also give any one of our district offices a call or reach out to one of our biologists if they know them, or you can reach out to me directly as well.
1: Adam, is there anything else you would like to add about the Open Fields and Waters program?
0: We do have a lot of areas that we're incentivizing for new enrollments. For instance, in kind of the southern panhandle area of Nebraska, we've got bonus payments for people willing to sign up for 5 years. We've got some great partners that are providing some additional bonus payments in different parts of the state. So it's definitely worth looking into if you haven't yet.
1: Thank you, Adam, for joining us. That's Access Program Manager Adam Custer of Nebraska Game and Parks talking about how landowners can benefit from the Open Fields and Waters program. For more, you can go to, once again, outdoornebraska.gov and search for Open Fields and Waters program. Again, that's outdoornebraska.gov and search Open Fields and Waters program. 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

0: and Ag Information on the Rural Radio Network. 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I'm Chad Moyer. 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Well, let's start in the grains. Row crops began the day Friday on a mixed note. Briefly appeared the onslaught of selling would subside ahead of the weekend, but that was premature. Corn, soybeans, wheat futures all again headed lower through the end of the day. Traders unwilling to look beyond a favorable June forecast for the growing crops. Kansas City wheat nearby was able to snap an 11-day losing streak. Outside markets also leaned a little bit bearish. Energy markets lower for a second straight session on Friday to close an overall mixed week. Here's where we settled out in the grains. July corn, 7 down at 417 and a half. December down 5 and 3 quarters at 446. July soybeans down 8 at 1121 and a half. And November down 4 at 1137 and a half. July bean oil down 217. July soybean meal 520 a ton lower. July Kansas City wheat up a half at 620 and 3 quarters. September down a half at 631 and a half. For the week, July corn was down 29 cents, December down 29. July soybeans were down 65 cents on the week. November beans were down 52.5. July Kansas City wheat was down 29 cents on the week. Livestock futures slightly higher in cattle, weaker in the hogs Friday. August live cattle 12 higher, 241.65. August feeder cattle 52 higher, 353.90. July lean hogs were 280 lower at 98.80. For the week this week, August live cattle up 260, August feeder cattle up 548 on the week, and July lean hogs were down 70 cents. Class 3 milk futures July on Friday, 8 cents higher, 1675. 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
3: I'm Alex Makavica, back with you on the Rural Radio Network. Nebraska's second warmest winter on record provided favorable planting conditions in March, and that prompted a farmer in southeast Nebraska to experiment with his soybeans. But when the frost hit in May, he had decisions to make. Mark Caspers farms near Auburn and followed the advice of the late Dr. Jim Specht, a researcher at the University of Nebraska-Lincoln, to plant soybeans early.
4: So I planted 27 acres of soybeans March 26th, Alex. And April 15th, they were looking good. And April 23rd, they were looking even better. And May 3rd comes along, and we had a frost come through there, and everything that I planted that day pretty well wiped out.
3: Coming up this afternoon on Fridays in the Field, Mark will talk about the experience reinforcing the potential benefits of early planting, which include increased node development and higher yield potential. And the million-dollar question, will he try it again next year? Again, that's coming up later this afternoon. The review of the U.S.-Mexico-Canada agreement has been a big focus for pork producers at this year's World Pork Expo. Kyle Garner with the National Pork Producers Council says labor is another key issue for Congress.
5: Congressman G.T. Thompson, chairman of the House Ag Committee, recently released text for a ag labor bill, and that would, I mean, the largest win for us in that bill is that it would allow year-long industries to have access to the H-2A program. We, as we all know right now, H-2A is a seasonal program, and as we also know, a pork industry is not a seasonal industry, and so we really aren't able to access that H-2A program. So being able to extend that program to all industries that are year-long would allow us to dip more into that program and have more access to that workforce.
3: Reporting on the Rural Radio Network from the Nebraska Soybean Board Studios, I'm Alex Makavica.
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8: From Snyder to Spencer, Whitman to Wilsonville, if it's happening outdoors, folks, we talk about it right here on Outdoor Nebraska. Hello, everybody. I'm Hershey with your Nebraska Game and Parks, and I get to serve as your guide on our adventures into Nebraska's great outdoors. Today, well, we're going to gain ourselves a little bit of culture by going to a museum exhibit. That's something near and dear to my heart and a lot of Nebraskans as well. We'll talk about that here soon. But we also give back to an outdoor activity that is getting a lot of attention this month of June. In fact, you've heard us talk about it here, folks, on Outdoor Nebraska, that June is one of the busiest fishing months out there, and with good reason, because of all the hungry fish out there and the nice warm weather that we oftentimes have. So we're going to talk a little fishing. In fact, I want you to think back to some of the first fishing poles that you had. We probably have some fond memories of that pole, or maybe a couple of different types of poles. So in the second half of the show today, we look into a group that's helping outfit those in need of a fishing pole. Before we do that, though, we head to the Durham Museum to look into the magazine celebrating a centennial, your Nebraskaland Magazine. We're going to do that with none other than Nebraskaland Magazine editor Jeff Kurz. How are you doing today, Jeff?
9: I'm doing well, Aaron. How about you?
8: Oh, better than I probably should be, to be quite honest with you. We're into the month of June now and having lots of fun. And we're celebrating 100 years of Nebraskaland Magazine, which is kind of cool for you, me, and all the subscribers out there. So Nebraskaland got started, what? You said June 1926?
9: 1926, that's it. Yep. So it was put out by Frank O'Connell at the time, who was actually a game warden. And it was to be published from, as they said at the time, from time to time. They were going to publish this pamphlet of sorts, and it's lasted 100 years.
8: Just imagine if we could sell subscriptions for a periodical that came out time to time. People, I don't know if they want that type of open-endedness right there anymore, Jeff. But thankfully, we got, what, 10 issues each year, including one we'll talk about here that just came out not that long ago.
9: Yeah, we're 10 issues a year, and then we just celebrated our 100th with a 104-page book of sorts that is a special issue commemorating those 100 years.
8: That was pretty impressive. We'll dive into some of your favorite parts of that here in just a bit. But before we do that, I want to get to our featured talk right here. And that's, we're not going to be the only ones

0: We'll have little camera lenses. Then we're going to have an interactive part in there for all ages to where a person can walk in with their big camera or their cell phone camera and act like they're a Nebraskaland photographer. We have a whole assignment for them once they get in the door.
1: Oh, my God. You're putting them to work. I like that.
0: Absolutely.
1: That's some great delegation right there, Jeff. And that's, folks, while he's the magazine editor, is he can make that type of things happening. This has got to be kind of exciting. Now, how do you choose which covers and which artwork to put on display? I mean, 100 years, there's got to be a lot to choose from.
0: There is. As we've talked before, we have a photo database that has hundreds of thousands of images in it, and which only the best get in that original database. And then from there, we've chosen some of our favorites through the years. We have all of our current staff members. They have photographs being displayed in this exhibit. And then we've taken some of our iconic images through the years as well. So you'll see things that were shot 50, 60, 70 years ago also in this exhibit alongside our current photographer's work. And so it's a smattering of things from the last 100 years that we think folks will really enjoy.
1: That's pretty impressive, because if my math is right, and I've had help from our producer, Charlie Brogan, over here, 100 years, 10 issues per year, that's 1,000 covers.
0: So for a while we were quarterly.
1: Oh, so okay. So that helps. That helped us a little bit.
0: Quarterly. We're actually about, I mean, take that 1,000 back to about 850 issues through the years.
1: Oh, that's easier.
0: And it's about right. So we whittled it down to about 100, and then we whittled those down to 20. It's been a long process, but man, it's been pretty going through all those old covers, and it's so much fun to go back. And then we have a new online digital database to where we can go in and find the stories connected to those covers. So it's been a very enjoyable and beautiful rabbit hole that we've been down the last few months.
1: I bet so. All right, the Durham Museum, when does this exhibit run till? Because I know this is a limited time engagement, so folks are not going to want to push it off too far.
0: We start on June 20th, and it runs through October. It runs through mid-October. So we have some time, but we really hope folks get out and see it this summer, because it is and it's going to be one for me. Every time, and I've been on the inside of the exhibit, every time I see it, I want to go back. There's something different I see the following time. So I don't think it's a one-shot deal. I think we go and we see it, we take it all in, and then we come back downtown to that beautiful building, and then we go see it a second time.
1: Pick it up some more. Well, Jeff, again, our time is up. Appreciate it. Folks, make sure you take that in. Durham Museum, June 20th through mid-October. Also, if you haven't got the June 2026 special issue that Jeff mentioned earlier, you're going to want to do that. There's some available on some certain newsstands if they're still around, because they've been pretty popular. Well, thank you, Jeff, for joining us today, and happy 100.
0: Hey, thanks for having us.
1: All right, folks, giving back to the sport of fishing when Outdoor Nebraska continues.

0: 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It's the Servitech Crop Progress Report, Monday afternoons at 3:18 p.m. and 4:19 p.m. on KRVN. The 3:18 report will give a glimpse of what the USDA report has to say, and we'll go in-depth at the 4:19 report. It's the Servitech Crop Progress Report every Monday at 3:18 and 4:19 on 880 KRVN.
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2: Welcome back, everyone, to Outdoor Nebraska. I'm Hershey. As we mentioned in the first segment, June is pretty darn busy when it comes to our lakes and ponds and streams and rivers for, well, doing a little fishing, and for good reason. But not everybody has the chance to get out and take part in this wonderful activity, though we do have a group of dedicated individuals working to get a rod and reel into everybody's hand. Let's meet up with Bob Nagel, who happens to be a volunteer fishing instructor and program leader for this tremendous program. How are you doing today, Bob?

0: good, Hershey.
1: I appreciate you being here. Let's get down to it. Give an idea of how this all got started and what exactly is happening. But I've seen you've got displays, and I've heard some of the background story. You're finding old fishing poles and giving them new life as well as perhaps new ownership.
0: Yeah, that's correct. It started about 3 years ago. There was a lady in where I worked, and she knew that I was attending garage sales and estate sales and picking up fishing poles, and she asked me if I could pick up 13 rods and reels and fix them up for her so she could donate them to her church. And they had a group of men who were going to take underprivileged kids out fishing. So I did that, and it just kind of took off from there. We started getting quite a few, and then I met the head of the Game and Parks Youth Fishing Program, Larry Cape. And I threw this thing out, what I was doing, and he says, well, let's give this thing a try. And so that's kind of how it all originated.
1: And so what you guys are doing is finding these rods and reels at various places, and now I know people are even bringing them directly to you because they know what you're up to. And like you said, you're making them usable again and putting them in hands. Is there a cost to this, to getting one of these poles?
0: Well, there was a little bit. We were buying a lot of these, and then the word has kind of taken off, so I'm still buying a few of them, but we're trading for them. We're having lots of people, since this project has taken off now for 3 years, we're having lots of people donate them. And so what we do is when we get them, I take them apart, and I clean them, and I grease the gears, and I put new line on, and then I test cast every one of them. And I've met three buddies that have helped me. Two of them are retired, and one is working behind the scenes, Clayt Hudick, Gary Holloway, and Nate Hartman. And between those guys, they help me fix rods that are broken if we can, fix reels, get parts. They pick up stuff and deliver it to me. And I'm the one that puts it together, refurbishes everything, and then distributes it.
1: And you distribute them free. I mean, you've got some drop-off and pick-up spots that, to the person that needs it, you're not charging them at all.
0: No. Anybody is welcome. They've came to my house. I've had garage sales. I've handed out rods and reels there. Larry has been good enough, and the Game and Parks has been good enough, to buy some rod and rack holders to help promote this program. And we have them located at four different spots. One at Turpin Outdoor Education Center, which is where I work. We have one at the headquarters office on 33rd Street, North 33rd Street here in Lincoln. We have one at the headquarters office in Omaha. And we also have one in North Platte.
1: You guys come up with a name for this crew?
0: No, we don't have a name. It's just something we all believe in, and it got to be pretty big. We were gathering a lot of stuff and picking up stuff, and we thought it was a good way to get our youth involved. And like I said, we were lucky enough to piggyback on the Game and Parks Youth Fishing Program, so I've been able to attend a few events and hand out these rods and reels personally.
1: Well, any idea how many fishing poles you've getting out and in the hands of new owners?
0: We started this in June of 23, and so in that first 6 months, we did 160 rods and reels, which we thought was just fabulous. And then the next year, we did over 300. Last year, we did over 500, and I'm right at 270 right now this year so far.
1: So 800, carry the two.
0: We're about 1,300 rods and reels that we've distributed so far.
1: 1,300 rods and reels. That should be applauded right there. That is just amazing, Bob. Wonderful work. And you've casted every single one of them, which makes you a casting pro, I would say. Now, I know there's listeners thinking right now, this is pretty awesome. I've got an old fishing pole or two, or Grandpa did, that I don't know. Maybe it's usable. I'm not using it anymore. What could folks do? How can we help you guys make this go even further?
0: Well, probably the best thing, and now that you mentioned that, that's really how a lot of this started, too, is I would attend garage sales and start talking to the people about this, and they say, you know, my dad passed away or my grandpa passed away, and we've had these rods and his reels and these buckets for years, and if you want them, they're dirty, and we'll just donate them to you, or, you know, give me 20 bucks and you can have them all and the tackle boxes and everything. And so right now, if people want to donate, the best place to take it is to the headquarters office here in Lincoln. Kevin at the front desk has been gracious enough to gather the stuff. He boxes it up. He gets it in contact with me so that I can go down and pick it up so it doesn't get an overload for him. I work Thursdays and Friday afternoons at Turpin Outdoor Education Center, and people drop it off in the back of my pickup or they drop it off there. But the headquarters office is probably the best place to take it.
1: There you go, folks. Find Kevin at the front desk. Tell him you're with Bob helping out with the fishing poles. Well, Bob, just tremendous stuff here. I appreciate you joining us for the short time this morning. We're going to have to dig into this a little deeper, but you're doing some amazing work.
0: Well, thank you. We're having a good time doing it. We're meeting lots of very generous people, and a lot of people have the same interest in fishing and promoting outdoor activities.
1: That's pretty awesome. That's real cool. Folks, here in Nebraska, we got some good ones. And always a great time for us to be outside. Every week, we visit with the Game and Parks experts here on Outdoor Nebraska. 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
5: For KRVN News, this is Hayden Gary. Landowners can help increase hunting and fishing in Nebraska and get paid through the Nebraska Game and Parks Open Fields and Waters program. Access program manager Adam Kester says landowners get paid yearly when enrolled in this program.
6: The payment is derived from both our hunting permits, but also our habitat stamp dollars that get matched to federal funds. That federal fund is a 11% excise tax called the Pippin-Robertson Act, which derived through the Pippin-Robertson Act that any time a hunter or sports person buys hunting equipment, ammo, or a gun, a portion of that goes into a pot of funds that's available for states that can basically come up 25% match. If we raise a dollar through our permits and stamps, we can make it $4 that go back into programs like this.
5: Wetland Reserve Program easements can earn up to $15, woodlands range from $3 to $25 per acre, and fishing access such as ponds and lakes are paid per surface acre, while warm water streams or rivers and cool water streams are per stream mile. To learn more and get your land signed up, go to outdoornebraska.gov. The Nebraska Department of Transportation says work on I-80 near milepost 263.69 will get underway Monday, June 8th if the weather holds. Paul Reed Construction and Supply of Gehring is the contractor. They will tear down and rebuild the L-10B bridge. Crews will build the bridge in two halves and use temporary signals for traffic. Expect some lane closures on I-80 near the Odessa 263 interchange. The project should be finished by February 2027. Drivers should stay alert, wear seatbelts, and put away the phones in work zones. It's an epic day for Grand Island. Steve White tells us more.
7: Long a dream, Grand Island now welcomes its new children's museum. Epic Discovery Center welcomes kids of all ages with exhibits and programs built around science, technology, engineering, arts, and math. Executive Director Allison Larson says what sets Epic apart is its age range.
8: Most normal children's museums top out around 10 or 12, and we're serving up to 18, so we'll have a lot of programs and activities that keep those older kids engaged.
7: Larson says that means more opportunities for older kids, including camps, classes, and creative spaces like a professional-level recording studio. Located near Ryder Park and Tornado Hill in Grand Island, Epic gives families across the region a new destination for learning through play. Steve White, KRVN.
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9: Fox News, I'm Paul Stevens. Secretary of War Pete Hegseth in Normandy, France, commemorating the 82nd anniversary of the D-Day landings in World War II.
10: It is a monument to the unyielding spirit of the American warrior, a testament to the supreme sacrifices our warriors made to liberate an entire continent from the grip of tyranny.
9: President Trump made time on board Air Force One Friday, saying he remains optimistic about ending the Russia-Ukraine war.
11: It's a war that should have never happened, would have never happened if I was president. But I think that's going to get worked out.
9: Russian officials say, meantime, a large-scale Ukrainian drone attack on St. Petersburg, prompting the governor there, Alexander Beglov, to tell residents to remain indoors. Over 172,000 new jobs created in May. America's listening to Fox News.
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16: The 880 Weather Watch for South Central Nebraska and North Central Kansas calls for mostly sunny for today across the region. Most areas should be able to get to or above 90 for a high temperature. Winds variable 5 to 15 miles per hour. Higher gusts possible. Tonight, some cloudiness could work its way into parts of the region. Lows fall into the low 60s in most areas. Sunday, some more cloudiness is possible in some spots early. Otherwise, lots more sunshine with highs climbing to the upper 80s to low 90s across the region. And then Sunday night, shower and storm chances arrive after midnight, mainly in parts of Nebraska. From the 880 Weather Center, I'm meteorologist Phil Jensko. For more, check KRVN.com.
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22: Hello, next Tuesday, June 9th, will be a special bred cow and pairs auction here at the Atkinson Livestock Market. Going to get started on the weigh-ups at 9 a.m. At noon, we'll be on the pairs, followed by bred cows. John Krieger with a complete dispersion of 50 black running age pairs. Jeff Hostert, 45 black first calf pairs. Grant Nielsen, 10 black second calf to solid mouth pairs. Richard Kilmer with 21 black white face second and third calf fall cows. Stephen Matt Kaup, 10 black second and third calvers, AI bred to start calving August 25th. Todd Betcher, 13 Angus and Hereford breeding bulls, plus several more smaller consignments of pairs and bred cows. Check out our website for more details and videos. 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Thank you.
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0: The Dairy Margin Coverage Program is meant to be a safety net for dairy farmers. However, Chad Smith shares that the program has some flaws.
1: The Dairy Margin Coverage Program is a farm safety net program that helps U.S. dairy farmers manage risk when the gap between milk prices and feed costs shrinks. Danny Munch, an economist with the American Farm Bureau Federation, said the DMC has been a big help to dairy farmers.
2: Farmers choose a coverage level at 50-cent increments up to $9.50, and the program will pay out to farmers when the national dairy margin falls below the selected level they chose. There's currently a 6 million pound production cap under the more affordable tier one level, and really it's the best safety net out there for dairy producers to protect their margins.
1: However, Munch says that recent years have highlighted limits in the program's effectiveness because it only covers milk prices against feed costs, which doesn't account for other input costs.
2: Labor, fuel, veterinary costs, and equipment, which combined have risen over 21% in the last 5 years. So in recent months, particularly in the second half of 2025, when feed costs were low, but these other costs were high, the program did not trigger, even though many dairies were unable to cover costs.
1: He said Congress can make needed updates to the DMC through the Farm Bill or other standalone legislation. For more information, go to the Market Intel page at fb.org. Chad Smith, Washington.
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25: 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I am proud of our legacy, but even more excited about our future. My goal is simple. Strengthen this organization and leave it even better for the next generation. In the months ahead, I hope to meet many of you and hear your ideas because your voice matters. Thank you for the opportunity to serve. Agriculture faces challenges, but I believe our best days are ahead. As the FFA creed reminds us, I believe in the future of farming with a faith born not of words, but of deeds.
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6: For KRVN News, this is Hayden Gary. The Nebraska Department of Transportation says work on I-80 near milepost 263.69 will get underway Monday, June 8th if the weather holds. Paul Reed Construction and Supply of Gehring is the contractor. They will tear down and rebuild the L-10B bridge. Crews will build the bridge in two halves and use temporary signals for traffic. Expect some lane closures on I-80 near the Odessa 263 interchange. The project should be finished by February 2027. Drivers should stay alert, wear seatbelts, and put away the phones in work zones. Offa Air Force Base will conduct a mass accident report exercise today, Saturday, June 6, from approximately 7 a.m. to 4 p.m. The exercise is being conducted in preparation for the Defenders of Freedom Air and Space Show scheduled for August 8th and 9th and will test emergency response, communication, and coordination procedures associated with large-scale incidents. Offa Air Force Base personnel will train alongside local emergency response agencies to strengthen interoperability and ensure military and community partners are prepared to respond quickly and effectively during major emergencies. Members of the public and personnel assessing the installation may experience temporary delays at base entry points during the exercise. Loud sounds, emergency vehicles, and increased activity may also be observed or heard in and around the installation. All exercise activity is simulated and there's no cause for public alarm. For KRVN News, I'm Hayden Gary.
4: Owned by the men and women of agriculture. 880 KRVN Lexington, K259 BL Burwell, and K253 CS Grand Island.
7: Ultimatum. I'm Paul Stevens, Fox News. Iran issuing an ultimatum. Fox's Max Gordon in Tel Aviv.
8: Iran's foreign minister saying again today that a deal between the U.S. and Iran will only come when fighting ends in Lebanon as well. So far, that hasn't happened, with Israel and Hezbollah again trading fire today. Earlier in the week, Israeli troops moved further into Lebanon than they had in over 25 years. Over the past week, the Israeli Defense Force reported striking 650 Hezbollah targets and killing 125 Hezbollah fighters. On Wednesday, Israel and Lebanon agreed to a ceasefire, but Hezbollah, which was not part of the negotiations, has rejected that agreement. Lebanon's president telling CNN that it's unacceptable that Iran is using his country as a bargaining chip in their negotiations with the United States. In Tel Aviv, Max Gordon, Fox News.
7: And the U.S. military saying Friday it shot down four drones launched by Iran. Bahrain says it intercepted ballistic missiles and drones today that were launched by Iran. Despite the conflict with Iran, the latest jobs report beating expectations. 172,000 jobs created last month, more than double what was expected, but the gains did not translate to Wall Street.
9: After the stock market fell nearly 700 points, investors raising concerns the Federal Reserve will keep interest rates higher for longer or even raise them. The president writing, with a great jobs report like just announced, stocks should go up, not down. That's the way it was for 200 years. Growth does not mean inflation. After a two-month ceasefire to negotiate a deal, some analysts warn Iran is only interested in stonewalling. But the president is more optimistic.
7: And that's Fox's Lucas Tomlinson at the White House. Residents in St. Petersburg, Russia, told not to leave their homes after a large-scale Ukrainian drone attack targeted that city early this morning. 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
7: President Trump telling farmers at a roundtable in Wisconsin yesterday that gas and fertilizer prices will go down. More on that visit from Kevin Cork.
18: The trip to America's Dairyland, of course, part of his continued effort to connect with voters and tout his administration's successes. And, of course, to also remind Americans that any and all success that happens here in this great country is because of you.
19: You all built this country, not the complainers, not the wise guys. You all built this country.
18: Also told the farmers he wouldn't mind trading lives with them. President also walked away with some bright, shiny new hardware. Two-time Olympic gold medalist Jordan Stoltz gave him one of his gold medals.
7: And this is the first time Mr. Trump visited Wisconsin since his 2024 election campaign. To that California race for governor and the advancement of a prominent Democrat.
20: Democrat Javier Becerra claiming one of two spots on the November ballot in the race to succeed California Governor Gavin Newsom, who is term limited, while President Trump backed conservative commentator Steve Hilton and billionaire Democrat Tom Steyer continue to battle for the other spot. Becerra touted his over three decades in public office, including as former Health and Human Services Secretary and California Attorney General. Hilton and President Trump have slammed the length of time it takes for California to process votes as elections officials continue to count ballots. Becerra accusing the president of trying to undermine confidence in the state's elections. Kristen Goodwin, Fox News.
7: An Israeli airstrike on southern Lebanon today killed several members of the Lebanese military, including a senior officer. That's according to the Lebanese army, just days after the two sides reached a tentative new ceasefire deal. Local TV stations reporting that two members of the military were killed in that airstrike that included a brigadier general. I'm Paul Stevens, and this is Fox News.
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25: 880 Weather Watch for South Central Nebraska and North Central Kansas calls for mostly sunny for today across the region. Most areas should be able to get to or above 90 for a high temperature. Winds variable 5 to 15 miles per hour. Higher gusts possible. Tonight, some cloudiness could work its way into parts of the region. Lows fall into the low 60s in most areas. Sunday, some more cloudiness is possible in some spots early. Otherwise, lots more sunshine with highs climbing to the upper 80s to low 90s across the region. And then Sunday night, shower and storm chances arrive after midnight, mainly in parts of Nebraska. From the 880 Weather Center, I'm meteorologist Phil Jensko. For more, check KRVN.com.
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12: This is Lexi Johnson with Executive Director Daniel Buller of the Crossroads Mission Avenue Transitional Housing Facility. Daniel, go ahead and tell us a little bit about the project you have going on.
13: Yeah, well, we're here in Lexington. It's 907 West 8th Street, and we have a facility that's opening up soon. It's a 20-bed facility. It is intended to serve the homeless in Dawson County through offering safe shelter and a program, a transitional living program, just helping them to get on their feet out of homelessness and address poverty issues.
12: So why Lexington? Why did you choose this as your location?
13: Sure. So for over 40 years, Crossroads has served Central Nebraska, starting in the community of Hastings and then to Kearney and Grand Island. And a few years ago, we started to take a look at Dawson County because we were getting over 100 calls a year from the Dawson County, Lexington area of people who are homeless, have no place to go, and needing assistance. So that's when we started looking at opportunities in Lexington to open up a facility.
12: How long has this project been in the works?
13: Yeah, so all in all, we're probably 4 years into the big adventure. And, you know, it kind of started out with the building that we're in. Later on, identified that maybe the Plum Creek Care Center, the former Plum Creek Care Center, would be a good facility. That didn't go real far, and so we returned to this project mainly because there was a pretty good amount of funding, $1.5 million, that was able to be applied towards this project. So that's where we're at, is addressing the need that we saw. The campaign that we started when we came to Lexington was called Following the Need, and that's just addressing communities and Central Nebraska that I would consider underserved. So if you're homeless, or if you don't have enough food to eat or things like that, that resources would be a little more scarce than more populated areas.
12: So how can someone utilize the facility?
13: Sure. So to live here, of course, that would be someone who says they're homeless. And so they can show up to this. This is actually a 24-hour facility. It'll be staffed 24 hours a day, 7 days a week. That could come through a referral source. Maybe it's Dawson County Sheriff's Department. Maybe it's a local hospital, a local church. But if someone knows of another person in need, they would be able to refer that person to Crossroads, or that person could just walk in and let us know of the need. They would be given emergency shelter, which is a 3-day stay, in an evaluation process to determine if we could help them long-term to get on their feet through case management.
12: How can the community and surrounding communities be of support?
13: Yeah, so one of our core values is involving the community in Christian ministry. Homelessness exists here, and Crossroads isn't coming to Dawson County to save the day or fix the problem. We just want to bring resources and tools and then partner with the community to be able to address issues. Even today, as I drove into this community, I saw someone who's living outside, so we know that it exists. This morning also was a great example where I think the group was Ditch Ladies from Trinity Lutheran Church came. They delivered 30 quilts for the beds. You know, I think that's a great example of people who use their skills to get involved and help address the needs of homelessness. And so that's what we're hoping, is that, you know, people will come and get involved. Maybe that's helping with our food distribution, which is every month. That might be through volunteering at the mission, doing things like bringing quilts. We're we're looking for people who will help us to kind of furnish the apartment, you know, getting pots and pans, silverware, things like that. So plenty of opportunity. People can get involved by going to our website, crossroadsmission.com, and then clicking the volunteer tab if they have a desire to serve.
4: If you're looking for donations, where can people bring those donations to?
13: Yeah, so donations for the homeless shelter can be brought to the new facility here in Lexington. If they're looking more to just donate goods, we also have Mission Avenue Thrift Store here in Lexington. That's a great way for us to be able to resell those items and support this outreach so that it's sustainable. So either way are great ways for people to donate. Both of those addresses, again, can be found on our website.
4: With the recent Tyson closure, have your plans changed or adjusted any to be able to serve more people?
13: We're very limited here. You know, this is a 20-bed facility. I think the advantage that we have is we have a network built across central Nebraska. These 20 beds are a part of a 250-bed network, and we are a central Nebraska outreach. And so have our plans changed? No, we've stayed the course. We plan to do what we open this facility for, and that's to meet the needs that are presented. And then just in general throughout central Nebraska, we stand ready always to meet the need.
4: When do you plan to have the facility up and running?
13: Great question. Yeah, we're going to have an open house here in Lexington on June 26th. That will go from 10 a.m. to 3 p.m. We invite the community out. I think there's a lot of questions from people of what this facility is, what we do. So that's an open door and an invitation just to come get a tour, hear about what we do, kind of see the ins and outs of what would happen with someone if they come into the facility, and what kind of help they would receive, what kind of accountabilities are in place, and that type of thing. Then we plan to open the doors for referrals and open to the public for those who need assistance on July 6th will be our opening date. So we're here today. We're actually installing furniture, appliances, all those types of things today. And over the next few weeks, yeah, putting all that together.
4: After the facility opens, what are you most looking forward to?
13: Yeah, for us, the reward is in opening the door to someone in need. And I've been at this now since 2014, so I've had a lot of experience, thousands of people that one of our facilities for homeless shelter assistance, and we just look forward to meeting them with open arms, helping them get on their feet, and seeing that they succeed. And we have many great stories of people who maybe were addicted, mentally ill, ill-prepared for, you know, bumps that come along in life. So just us being here to help them. And then it's just so rewarding to see them get on their feet and do well.
4: Is there anything else you would like to add?
13: You know, we do. I would add that we just want to say thank you to the community. This is about a $2 million project, a little over $2 million. Altogether, what's really exciting is that we were able to build this facility and open it up debt-free. And that's because of the support of people who believe that there is a need and who want to get involved.
4: Again, that was Daniel Bowler, the executive director of the Crossroads Mission Avenue Transitional Housing Facility. There will be an open house June 26th from 10 a.m. to 3 p.m. This is for the public who are interested in learning more about the facility, the services that they offer, and getting a tour to the inside of the facility. The facility will officially open July 6th for those seeking services and help from the facility. For KRVN, this is Lexi Johnson.
6: I'm Steve White with Market News on the Rural Radio Network. Grain markets took a step back this week, but both Doug Simon of Tradeus and Jeff Peterson of Heartland Farm Partners say the story is more than just read on the screen. On this week's weekly market roundup, they pointed to fund liquidation, shifting weather expectations, and outside market uncertainty as major drivers.
8: The buyers, they continue to buy in. The speculative traders continued to pile into that market and ran us up. And if you think about it, we had some minor pullbacks in there. But then all of a sudden we have the meeting between President Trump and President Xi. And
6: Jeff Peterson said funds had built a heavy long position in both corn and soybeans. And once weather improved and no fresh bullish news arrived, that selling accelerated, as we now hear from Doug Simon.
9: Funds have bought up. They got record long in the corn, record long in the beans.
6: Simon added, even with solid demand, weather's likely to stay front and center as the trade watches for any developing heat or dryness across the Corn Belt.
1: When you look at the weather models, it seems like there's going to be one area of the Corn Belt that's going to be kind of dry this summer, maybe hot, based on, kind of looking at a lot of different weather forecasters. So it's going to be interesting, what that's selling off here. Might be like the old days where we get a sell-off going into the summer and then get some type of a rebound.
6: Looking ahead, Jeff Peterson said producers should stay disciplined and avoid emotional decisions if the market remains under pressure.
8: This year is by far, it's not over. I know it feels like it. Take a deep breath, relax, don't panic in here. This market will give us some opportunities yet.
6: That's Jeff Peterson. We also heard from Doug Simon, and you can hear more from both of them. It's called The Weekly Market Roundup. It's a video program you can find on our YouTube channel as well as on our website, ruralradionetwork.com. Reporting, I'm Steve White.
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6: Welcome back. I'm Steve White with Livestock News. Now that New World screwworm has been confirmed, it's important to point out it's more than a concern for cattle. Dr. Patrick Webb is a veterinarian with the National Pork Board.
10: Fly prevention is important for multiple reasons, and so knocking down the potential for this particular fly to be in the environment is a good thing. And it's one of a part of many steps to ensure you've got good biosecurity going on your farm.
6: Also at the World Pork Expo, college students get firsthand experience advocating for the industry. Maddie Weber has our story.
14: Here at the World Pork Expo, college students are getting experience with some hot topics in the pork industry. In the Young Pork Advocates Issues Meet, students debate current industry issues like trade negotiation, swine health programs, and interstate commerce. Jake Sturley, the Director of Industry Resource Development for NPPC, says the communication skills students gain are what makes this program so unique.
16: You kind of can build your opening statement, but then once you get into discussion, you don't know how other contestants, what other points they're going to bring up, and so discussion can go a million different ways. And
14: Sturley says this opportunity is important to develop the pork industry's future leaders.
16: Kind of one of the common themes that you'll hear from different employers, different companies, any panel, is we all care about pigs in the industry, but we really do it for the people that we're involved with. And people are the reason that we show up from day to day and are the reason that we really enjoy the jobs that we do.
14: In this year's Young Pork Advocates Issues Meet, 23 college students competed for $25,000 in scholarships at the World Pork Expo.
6: Thanks, Maddie. You can find team coverage from Maddie and Chad Weber on our website, ruralradionetwork.com, where you will also find the latest on New World Screwworm. I'm Steve White, and you're listening to the Rural Radio Network.
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0: For KRVN Sports, I'm Alex Hammacky. This week is Shrine Bowl week in Kearney. The teams have been practicing all week long in preparation of the 68th Nebraska Shrine Bowl that takes place on the UNK campus at Ron and Carol Cope Stadium. Kickoff set for 4 p.m.
1: Representing the North team this year, head coach Cameron Lenhart from Bennington had this to say about what he's known about his team 36 hours in through practices.
2: Awesome experience. It's busy, you know, right when we got here from the start, we've been just constantly going and going. So, but it makes days full, and, you know, just getting to know the kids, kind of get to figure out who they are as people, and figuring out how best we can put their abilities and talents to the field come Saturday.
3: Absolutely. And so this year's team, I know you just gotten, what are kind of your first initial thoughts, any kind of specific maybe game plans or players that stay out or anything that kind of stands out initially?
2: Yeah, it's exactly what we thought when we saw them on film, just tremendous young athletes and really good at what they're doing. You know, that practice yesterday was exciting. You know, we're moving through practice really efficiently because they're just really good at what they do. But more importantly, as we've gotten to know them, sit down, getting to talk to them, just great young men. And so I think that's been the most exciting thing.
1: And representing the South team, here was Jamie Opfer of Seward and what he had to say during media availability.
3: What are the feelings being here in Kearney and being able to participate with the state's best players and coaches?
4: Real excited. Just feeling blessed about the opportunity to be here with some amazing men, amazing coaches, amazing players. Yeah, so just feeling blessed.
3: Absolutely. And so what's kind of your quick take here on your team after seeing them for a little bit? What are some of the pros you kind of see with these young men?
4: They're smart, they're athletic, they're tough, they're high character. So when you talk about a team, obviously character is number one. You want a team that's high character, that's going to do things the right way on and off the field. Check that box. You want athletic guys that are smart. Check. So it's been a lot of fun to get to work with these guys. They're super, super great group.
3: Awesome. Well, for yourself personally, how does it feel to be represent your school and your community as a coach here too? It's got to feel pretty good as well.
4: Yeah, just really proud. Y'all have been doing this for a long time. So it's amazing to have this opportunity, not just for me, but what it represents, the Shriners Hospital, the Shriners organization, the people and the kids that have battled through just numerous things over a long period of time. And the Shriners Hospital organization give these kids an opportunity to become them full selves, you know what I mean, to regain their confidence and to live a healthy life.
5: Is there anything you're looking forward to that you know is on the horizon, from when you learned as when you're an assistant, or is there kind of, you know, it was looking forward to doing it all over again?
4: Well, it's just kind of just like football is just the day to day. You know what I mean? You just checking boxes. So our next thing after this, our 4

0: making sure that we have all the details that we needed, and then making sure that you just continue to check boxes until all the boxes are checked and you're ready to run out. You'll run out on this field on Saturday at 4.
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3: It is time for this week's Pork Industry Report, brought to you by the Nebraska Pork Producers Association. I'm Chad Moyer. On today's program, we visit with Seth Mitchell. He is the Executive Director of the Nebraska Pork Producers Association. Caught up with him at World Pork Expo this week in Des Moines.
4: First of all, walking around World Pork Expo, I would imagine the Nebraska pork industry is pretty well represented here, huh?
5: Yeah, I've had an opportunity to meet many producers from across the state and engage with several industry partners as well. You know, we're blessed. We're only a handful of hours away from Des Moines, so it's pretty easy to hop on over for a day trip and see all the sights.
4: Sure. So you've been here a couple of days. I guess what's going on in the pork industry and what you see here at World Pork Expo that you find especially interesting?
5: Yeah, a lot of really good conversations this week. Obviously, many priorities for the National Pork Producers Council and the National Pork Board being discussed, conversations around swine health and the National Swine Health Strategy, some updates on the return on the new brand campaign, Taste What Pork Can Do, being pushed by the National Pork Board. And, you know, spirits are generally high, and there's been good turnout. Weather's perfect, food everywhere you look, so it's been a good couple of days.
4: Yeah. I'm curious, you think about the huge trade show and all of the technologies that are being showcased. As you talk to your board and, you know, kind of interact with people here, what do you think might have the most impact on pork production moving forward? Is it genetics? Is it AI? You know, some new machinery? Or what do you think is going to take pork to the next level?
5: I think we're seeing a lot of developments in digital agriculture, AI, innovation. There's a lot of new technologies being showcased on the trade floor this year. You know, as I think about the future of the industry and our challenges with labor and folks moving out to rural areas, there's an opportunity for producers to adopt technology, as we have for many, many years, and to be as efficient and as effective with production as we possibly can be.
4: How about working with those young and up-and-coming pork producers? A couple of opportunities for folks in, you know, college or young adults to kind of sharpen their skills, kind of decide how they're going to be an advocate for the pork industry, huh?
5: Yeah, so one really neat opportunity that the National Pork Producers Council started about 3 years ago is the Young Pork Advocates Issues Meet. And so that competition takes place annually here at the World Pork Expo and invites young people, college students from all over the country, to come to Des Moines and discuss issues of relevance to the pork industry. And you know, it's not a debate, it's a conversation, and they're evaluated on their ability to analyze those issues and discuss them coherently in front of a panel of judges. And again, that has been going on for a few years now. Thrilled we had 23 contestants this year, the most that we've ever had. You know, continues to exceed expectations in terms of the ability of these young people to talk about these issues and bring up the facts and the talking points, and very qualified, talented young people. Really makes you think positively about the future of this industry and the talent that's coming down the pipeline. So again, that's sponsored by Novus and NutriBlend. Did play a small role in getting that off the ground, and so really excited to see that continue to be a success. A lot of money on the table for that too, which I know gets young people excited. 10,000 $1,000 for the first place prize, and then $7,500, $5,000, and $2,500 on down the line for second through fourth. So I would encourage people to look into that opportunity for next year at the World Pork Expo. Great.

0: opportunity to fund your college experience and education.
1: Sure. All right. Kind of as we wrap up, so here, you know, we're at World Pork Expo, spent a couple of days here, whether it's with the young folks or in the trade show or in those meetings. So I guess what's the bring back to Nebraska? How is what's going to go on here affect what you do on behalf of pork producers in Nebraska?
0: I would just say that this is a really energizing experience. We take our whole team out here, and I think it's really important to interact with producers, to see the industry from a broader lens and perspective, and understand that we're all in this together. It's a U.S. pork industry. We're really like a big family. Can't take 10 steps without bumping into somebody you know, and that's really energizing for me, and gives me a renewed sense of purpose for why we wake up and do what we do every day on behalf of producers in Nebraska. So, you know, that's my key takeaway every year is to keep go forth and do good work and continue to bring that passion to what we do.
1: Very good. Seth, appreciate the conversation. Thank you.
0: Yep. Thanks for having me.
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6: 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Honda MSRP of $73.49 for the TRX 420 FM1T doesn't include the destination charge of $620. All Honda ATVs are for riders 16 years of age or older. Honda recommends all riders take a training course and read their operator's manual thoroughly.
7: For KRVN News, this is Hayden Gary. After Nebraska Public Power District chose four potential sites for a nuclear reactor last month, the Flatwater Free Press met with local government officials on the public opinion of a nuclear reactor in their communities. Alex Hamaki has more.
8: The Flatwater Free Press article released May 29th stated that most of the four communities selected by Nebraska Public Power District were open to a nuclear reactor in or around their community. There wasn't any opposition stated within the article by leaders in Brownville, where the Cooper Nuclear Station is close by. Some residents in Sutherland have voiced concerns on safety, and Beatrice Mayor Bob Morgan said that their town is excited, but some support could hinge on the reactor's impact on the water supply. In Norfolk, the general consensus is that that they are open to nuclear power, although the Madison County Commissioners have stated there is some small opposition to the project. The next steps for Nebraska Public Power District include identifying a suitable site, applying for permits with the Nuclear Regulatory Commission, and picking a reactor design. For KRVN News, I'm Alex Amakey.
7: The Nebraska Game and Parks Commission will consider a recommendation to amend orders and restrict personal limits for deer permits when it meets June 12th in North Platte. Wildlife staff will recommend individuals be limited to one deer permit, down from two per calendar year that allows the taking of an antlered deer. If adopted, it would be effective starting 2027. In other business, the commissioners will consider changing to turkey orders that would shorten the spring season by starting it later and reducing the non-resident spring personal permit limit from 2 to 1. To view a complete agenda, visit outdoornebraska.gov and search for public notices. To view proposed changes to commission regulations and orders, search for regulations. 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Access Program Manager Adam Kester talks about what prime lands can boost hunting.
9: In total, we've got over 470,000 acres of private land in Nebraska enrolled in the Open Fields and Waters, or OFW, program. We honestly enroll anything that'll have hunter opportunity. We've got between 80 and 90,000 acres of CRP, and then well over half of the rest is grassland, along with some mixed cropland, crop stubble, and other timbered areas that can provide opportunities.
7: Kester adds landowners can also benefit by allowing fishing through this program. Landowners that have farm ponds, streams, river frontage, or any type of open water, Kester says, to reach out, as they will pay per mile for streams and rivers and per surface acre for ponds and lakes. Those enrolled in the program are issued payments every spring. To find more info and get signed up, go to outdoornebraska.gov. For KRVN News, I'm Hayden Gary.
10: So, renewed fighting between Israel and Hezbollah.
11: Over the past week, the Israeli Defense Force reported striking 650 Hezbollah targets and killing 125 Hezbollah fighters. On Wednesday, Israel and Lebanon agreed to a ceasefire, but Hezbollah, which was not a part of the negotiations, has rejected that agreement.
10: Fox's Max Gordon in Tel Aviv. Tensions there are complicating peace talks between the U.S. and Iran. Stocks tumbled after the latest jobs report shattered expectations.
12: After the stock market fell nearly 700 points, investors raising concerns the Federal Reserve will keep interest rates higher for longer or even raise them.
10: That's Fox's Lucas Tomlinson. It was the market's worst day since October. Tech stocks took the biggest hits. 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
14: The 880 Weather Watch for South Central Nebraska and North Central Kansas calls for mostly sunny for today across the region. Most areas should be able to get to or above 90 for a high temperature. Winds variable 5 to 15 miles per hour. Higher gusts possible. Tonight, some cloudiness could work its way into parts of the region. Lows fall into the low 60s in most areas. Sunday, some more cloudiness is possible in some spots early. Otherwise, lots more sunshine with highs climbing to the upper 80s to low 90s across the region. And then Sunday night, shower and storm chances arrive after midnight, mainly in parts of Nebraska. From the 880 Weather Center, I'm meteorologist Phil Jensko. For more, check KRVN.com.
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Even though the sun is on its way up, we're not going down here on 880 KRVN. That was Garth Brooks. I'm Christian Schwartz here hanging out with you. By the way, the 75th Diamond Anniversary Drive is making quite a few stops today. We're going to be in Cozad for the Black Top Classic Car Show. 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We're keeping things moving along here on 880. Here's Don Williams. When I

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Glenn Campbell, Southern Nights here on 880 KRVN as we're getting ready to round out the 7 o'clock hour. Of course, we'll have a check of your news coming up. But right now, here's the Nitty Gritty Dirt Band.

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1: Social Security seems simple until it's not. Should you take it now or later? 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
4: For KRVN News, this is Hayden Gary. A former Kearney police officer was recognized for his life-saving efforts in North Carolina. Eric Elder, now an officer with the Wrightsville Beach Police Department, was recognized earlier this week with others who helped with the Rip Current rescue of Nicole Woods, head women's basketball coach at University of North Carolina, Wilmington. On May 21st, Woods tried to save her nephew, who was caught in a Rip Current on Wrightsville Beach. Elder, one of four officers who responded to the scene to save Woods, part of a team performing CPR. When she was pulled from the water, she didn't have a heartbeat. Miraculously, Woods didn't suffer any brain damage or internal injuries and was off the ventilator within 48 hours. A new hands-on learning destination opens today in central Nebraska. Steve White reports from Grand Island.
5: It's an epic day, 7 years in the making. The Epic Discovery Center in Grand Island now welcomes families. Executive Director Allison Larson says the center is built around STEAM, science, technology, engineering, arts, and math, with interactive exhibits and programs for kids. 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
6: Seeing the faces of these children as they come in, and they're in awe and they're excited, and it is just honestly a dream come true.
5: Epic is located at Ryder Park near Tornado Hill in Grand Island, with day passes, memberships, and summer camps available. 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
7: This will go down. I'm Pam Puso, Fox News. That promise to American farmers from President Trump, who took part in a roundtable yesterday in Wisconsin, fuel and fertilizer are costing more as a result of the conflict with Iran, and the president is hoping to shore up support before the November elections.
8: The midterms are coming up, and I hope you people are really spiritized, because we're at a point, we're going to come out of Iran very quickly, and it's going to be very strong one way or the other. Whether it's a piece of paper or the very tough way, okay? The very tough way is maybe the easier way.
7: On the heels of a better-than-expected jobs report, the market took a tumble, the Dow falling nearly 700 points. Fox's Jessica Rosenthal has more.
9: The Department of Labor reported a gain of 172,000 jobs in May, more than analysts expected. And the March and April jobs numbers were revised up by 93,000 jobs. The president told reporters on Air Force One Friday,
8: I hope the market starts to learn that when you have good numbers, the market should go up, not down.
9: But hot hiring and higher inflation could lead the Fed, under the new chair, Kevin Warsh, to raise interest rates. The president said he trusted Warsh.
8: The reason they go down is if it's doing well, people say, no, we have to stop inflation. And it
10: doesn't mean inflation. In fact, it could be just the opposite.
9: The numbers showed average hourly wages rose 3.4% compared to last May. Jessica Rosenthal, Fox News.
7: Palestinian health officials say Israeli forces have killed a seven-month-old baby in the West Bank. The infant was killed last night after Israeli forces allegedly fired on a car. Israel says the vehicle was shot out because it appeared to be accelerating toward Israeli soldiers. Israel is now investigating that incident. 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
14: Temperatures being 30 degrees above average.
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7: Despite the ongoing allegations involving Maine Democratic Senate candidate Graham Plattner, Democratic leaders are still supporting him. Fox's Kevin Cork has the latest from Washington.
16: California Democrat Congressman Ro Khanna, who told the crowd at the Plattner rally in Maine, no one should make excuses for past relationship problems, but he still praised Plattner for taking accountability for his past. Now, for his part, Plattner, joined by his wife Amy, accused his opponents of trying to weaponize salacious allegations. Plattner, political warts and all, appears to still be just fine, so long as he can beat Susan Collins, which, of course, may or may not happen.
7: Plattner says he struggled with PTSD, drinking, and depression in the wake of his military service, and that he's not proud of his past behavior, but has been working to improve himself. Secretary of War Pete Hegseth is in Normandy, France, to commemorate the 82nd anniversary of the D-Day landings. The secretary honored the sacrifices of the American troops who helped liberate Europe during World War II. During today's ceremony, he emphasized that the site is more than just a resting place.
17: It is a monument to the unyielding spirit of the American warrior, a testament to the supreme sacrifices our warriors made to liberate an entire continent from the grip of tyranny.
7: D-Day on June 6, 1944 was the largest amphibious invasion in history. A second case of the flesh-eating screwworm parasite has been confirmed in Texas by the Department of Agriculture. The new case was detected on a ranch about 6 miles away from the first positive case of screwworm in Texas. The government discovered the second infestation after testing a number of suspect cases. Screwworms are parasitic flies that deposit eggs in open wounds or mucous membranes of warm-blooded animals. Pam Puzo, Fox News.
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20: Good Saturday morning out there, wherever that you happen to be. We're now into the 8 o'clock hour. Christian Schwartz here joining you from the KRVN studios, powered by Lashley Land and Recreational Brokers. Looking like it's going to be a pretty nice summer day today. Of course, it might also see some high winds today as well, so make sure you have those hatches battening down and make sure you're nice and safe today, and hopefully you just enjoy the day. 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
25: The 880 Weather Watch for South Central Nebraska and North Central Kansas calls for mostly sunny for today across the region. Most areas should be able to get to or above 90 for a high temperature. Winds variable 5 to 15 miles per hour. Higher gusts possible. Tonight some cloudiness could work its way into parts of the region. Lows fall into the low 60s in most areas. Sunday, some more cloudiness is possible in some spots early. Otherwise, lots more sunshine with highs climbing to the upper 80s to low 90s across the region. And then Sunday night, shower and storm chances arrive after midnight, mainly in parts of Nebraska. From the 880 Weather Center, I'm meteorologist Phil Jensko. For more, check KRVN.com.
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5: Our Ag Achiever of the Month, because the future of Nebraska is already hard at work. Laurel Moore just graduated from Sutton High School, now heading off to the Nebraska College of Technical Agriculture, NCTA, in Curtis. Laurel, thanks for being with us. And let's talk a little bit about your kind of family background. Your mom and dad, both different careers, but you're very much a farm kid and want to do something livestock related in the future. Is that right?
28: Yes, that is correct.
5: Tell me a little bit about your background there in Sutton.
28: My dad is a farmer and he's on the volunteer fire department. My mom is an optometrist and owns the eye clinic here in Sutton. I've grown up showing cows at the 4-H level since I was 8 years old. And just recently here in the past two years, I've been doing a lot more major and national shows. My brother also goes with me on these shows. He's been shown since he was 8 as well at the county fair. Cattle and hogs.
5: So you show cattle and hogs. That's kind of what you're into. Yeah.
28: Yep.
5: What kinds of projects have you been working on? What kind of animals have you been working with this year that you're going to be taking to some shows at?
28: This year, I've already been to quite a few shows. Yeah. I've had two breeding heifers I'm working with, both born in January or late February. I have a market steer that I'm currently halter breaking for county fair. And I'll have a bred and owned breeding heifer for county fair as well. And then I have a breeding gilt and a market hog for county fair.
5: Yeah. What would you say is, are there some, you said, I'm sure you do county fair, but do you do some bigger shows? Do you do any, any national type shows too then?
28: Yep. I have a junior nationals coming up here second week of June in Grand Island, and I'll have three cows up there, two breeding heifers and a bred and owned. And then in January of this year, we were in Denver for the National Western Stock Show, and I had a breeding heifer up there. We did pretty well. We had champion division and then reserve champion division in the Shorthorn Plus. So,
5: yeah. And I understand you like helping out with the younger kids. Do you like encouraging younger kids in the show ring too?
28: Yes, very much so.
5: Kind of tell me, what does that look like for you? How do you kind of get involved that way?
28: Usually I'm just helping kids try just that are figuring it out still, new beginners that are coming up with bucket calves that don't really know what they're doing yet, helping them halter break calves and getting them to walk, because we all, calves are stubborn. They don't like to move. So trying to help them figure out how to walk and how to handle their own when walking that calf, and then just feet placement and how they can set their calves up for their best ability for the show rings.
5: Yeah. Do you like that? Do you like working with kids, and what do you like? I mean, do you enjoy just kind of watching them when they've done it and just kind of put a smile on your face to see when they've done a good job that way?
28: Yeah. I enjoy watching them work at something new and then watch it succeed into the show ring. That puts a big smile on my face and refills my heart essentially, because they're new to it, and then watching them be able to succeed the way I succeed, it's very heartwarming.
5: Yeah, that's awesome. So you do some showing. Have you done anything in the judging realm as well then?
28: Yep. I have competed in livestock judging and meats evaluation for FFA. I've been a state qualifier in livestock judging sophomore, junior, and senior year. With this year, I finished in the top 10th percentile in the state Nebraska livestock judging event at state FFA. And then I also do livestock judging at some of these shows, like my junior nationals here coming up. They have a livestock judging competition, which I will be participating in. And then around bordering counties, they have livestock judging competitions that I also go to. And then when I get to college, I'm planning to be on their livestock judging team out at Curtis. So
5: that's what I was just going to ask. You're planning to continue that once you get down to Curtis? Yep. Oh, awesome. Yep. And so ultimately, what's kind of your dream job? I mean, what are you going to be studying in Curtis, and what would you like to maybe see happen down the road?
28: At Curtis, I'll be in the animal science realm under livestock management and animal reproduction. And then I hope to transfer on to go to vet school to become a large animal veterinarian.
5: So that would be your goal. And we need more large animal veterinarians in Nebraska, don't we?
28: Yes, we do.
5: Yeah. So that would be the dream. Would you like to maybe be in practice in kind of a rural area someday, working with large animals?
28: Yeah, definitely a rural area.
5: Oh, awesome. So you'd like to maybe even come home? Would you like to be back in the home area, or what do you think someday?
28: I think I'd like to come back here eventually, maybe not right away, get my feet somewhere.
5: Sure.
28: Somewhere new, learn some new things, and then potentially come back someday. Yes.
5: Yeah. So what's a typical day like for you? Do you spend a lot of time doing chores and working with your animals and all of that?
28: Yeah. I get up pretty early to beat the sun and the heat to go feed and put our show heifers inside under fans. And then I kind of just spend the day washing and working with calves, fixing fence, moving cows around.
5: Yeah.
28: Right now we're currently building fence on a pasture. So once we get done here breeding this week, then we can get pairs and everything moved down to the pasture.
5: Yeah. You mentioned your parents just a little bit, but I mean, what would you say you've learned from them? Maybe some work ethic or community type stuff. What would you say you've learned from being around your parents then?
28: I think with my dad, for sure, is the cattle side of everything. He did cattle when he grew up, so learning work ethic, fixing fence, different things within the cattle industry definitely comes from my dad.
5: Yeah.
28: And then more like my community efforts and events and leadership skills come more from my mom. With my mom being a business owner, her leadership and communication is up there. So she's passed that on to me to help younger generations.
5: Yeah. So your dad farms. That's what he does.
28: Yeah.
5: Does he do some other stuff as well then?
28: He crop farms, and then he's also on the volunteer to fire department here in Sutton.
5: So he's community minded too. To be a firefighter, you've got to step up and help your community, right?
28: Yep.
5: So is that so? Yeah, both your parents, I mean, must be pretty involved in the community. It sounds
28: like. Yes,
5: very involved. That's important to your family to do that then as well.
28: Yes.
5: Yeah. Very much. Do you do other stuff? I mean, it sounds like you're pretty busy, but do you do other stuff, whether it's academically or sports or church, or what other things are important to you too then?
28: Yep. I am a part of the girls golf team here at Sutton. Last 2 years, we've made it to the state golf competition with it being our fourth year of having a girls golf program here.
5: Yeah.
28: In my church, I'm part of our youth group. And then through 4-H, I'm a part of three different clubs, essentially, in 4-H. Sure. We have our local club that's Eastside Livestock 4-H Club here in Sutton.
5: Yeah.
28: And then I'm also part of the Leadership in Action 4-H Club, which is a countywide 4-H club for youth leaders. And then I hold a seat for a youth on our 4-H council as well.
5: I was just going to ask if you were on your 4-H council. So you do that as well? Yes. So you stay pretty busy. You don't have a lot of downtime, it sounds like.
28: No.
5: But you like it that way, right?
28: Yes, very much.
5: But is there anything better for you than just being with your animals and working with them? Is that kind of probably, would you say, maybe about your favorite thing?
28: Yeah, that's just about my favorite thing to do. So.
5: Yeah, well, awesome. Well, Laurel, is there anything else you want to let people know?
28: Don't believe so.
5: Okay, well, thanks for joining us here.
28: Yes, thank you for having me.
5: Yeah. That again is Laurel Moore, and she is our Ag Achiever of the Month, brought to you by the Nebraska Soybean Board, because the future of agriculture is already hard at work.
20: Thanks, Steve, for that report. 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
2: It's going to be something we're probably going to have to live with.
5: Screwworm is here, so now what? I'm Steve White. Veterinarian Russ Daly says screwworm isn't a disease and is not contagious. It's the larval stage of a fly that's the issue, and it can't move far. But cattle move in large numbers across the country daily.
2: We move animals very easily and very readily, and there's, at any given time, there's hundreds of thousands of cattle on the road. It's not out of the realm of possibility that something could have been moved up from down in that area, and you don't even know that you moved it up here. So it's a reason for all of us to be vigilant, not just looking at Texas and saying, well, that's a problem down there, because like you mentioned, of all the animal movement, everybody needs to kind of have this in the back of their minds.
5: Daly is a veterinarian with South Dakota State Extension. He said there are multiple treatment options, but they can be difficult.
2: The good news is this is treatable. It's fairly involved, you know, to treat these animals. By the time they're detected, usually those infestations have developed for quite a while. And so the wounds are big enough to, you know, start producing a foul odor, and that's how they're a lot of times identified.
5: It's not time to panic, but vigilance is important, especially when thinking of cattle moving from southern states. USDA Secretary Brooke Rollins told the House Ag Committee a massive USDA effort is underway to halt the spread.
3: Implementing quarantines, movement controls, and surveillance in the region. In fact, I'll be there next week. We have expedited a targeted release of sterile flies in the affected area to prevent the pests from reproducing, and are increasing trapping for New World screwworm flies along the border.
5: Find the latest at screwworm.gov and on our website.
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5: Welcome back. I'm Steve White. This is The Weekend. Dawson County welcomes folks to Cattleman's Ball. We caught up with John Schrader, who is leading the beef tent.
9: Well, the Cattleman's Ball is established to promote beef and a healthy diet and to showcase rural Nebraska and how to raise that money and for cancer research. Yeah. And it's such a neat event. Every year there is cancer survivors that are present, and we celebrate their lives and their challenges and reinvest money to continue fighting that battle. And it's really a neat way to show how we can promote beef in those healthy diets as well. And so it's just a great way for Nebraskans in this beef industry to showcase how they give back to their communities. And so it's been a fun event. The portion I'm covering is the beef tent.
10: Yeah, the beef tent. For people who haven't been, what happens in the beef tent?
9: Well, this year we're going to showcase 4 live steers, and I always think if you're going to come to a cattleman's ball, you better say moo moo buckaroo and say hello to some cattle. So we've got some 4-legged fuzzy animals there that we're going to have on display, and we'll vote on who's the best by the people that are attending the ball, and so look forward to that. All 4 of them are available for sale on the live auction, and we'll be having some places that they can be processed here in Nebraska.
10: Okay.
9: So it's going to be a neat opportunity to see beef right there at the ball that you can purchase and put in your deep freeze. So that's a neat portion.
5: John Schrader of Cozad sharing just a little bit of what you can expect.

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0: For KRVN Sports, I'm Alex Hamicky. This week is Shrine Bowl week in Kearney. The teams have been practicing all week long in preparation of the 68th Nebraska Shrine Bowl that takes place on the UNK campus at Ron and Carol Cope Stadium. Kickoff set for 4 p.m. Earlier this week, the Shrine Bowl had media day. I was able to speak with several local athletes about their experience at the Shrine Bowl so far. We hear from Traven Berry of Lexington.
1: Day and a half into the Shrine Bowl and to practice, so on and so forth, what's been your favorite memory so far?
2: So far, a lot of the competition we've been doing, we've been competing throughout the team. You know, that's one thing that's going to set us apart is the competition we're having.
3: So how has it been being selected through kind of a unique community, not a lot of people from the area being selected to represent the best players in the state?
2: You know, it's a great opportunity. You know, I'm very fortunate to be selected to play. We've had a lot of hardships at home this year, you know, but it defines my hometown and who we are. It's no matter what happens, we're always going to persevere through it, and we're going to show what Lexington's made of.
3: Absolutely, and you've kind of seen that after the Lexington plant closed down. A lot of community kind of stepping up, helping each other out. We just saw with soccer, it was really important for the community to get so far, and so do you just kind of continue that as well, just representing your community and the strength that they have?
2: Yeah, of course. You know, strength and representativity of who we are is the main thing of who Lexington is.
1: When the rosters were announced, who are you looking forward to being teammates with the most when rosters were kind of finalized there?
2: Truly, I never knew quite everyone, you know, but I got to see a lot of people I knew on the other team who I've played against already, and there's a few people on my team who I've played against, but it's a good opportunity to see everyone again and have each other play against each other again and find a different brotherhood.
3: So I guess here, just a couple days in, do you have a favorite memory here? And then also, what was it like this morning, kind of hearing more?

0: about the reason behind the game as far as the Shriners Hospital?
1: You know, today, learning about it more, you know, it's this cause is an amazing cause. What they do is it's the pinnacle of we're the Shriners, and we're going to help out in every way we can, you know. We're just the bodies who are here to play and help support it, but it's a wonderful cause that they support. And, you know, memory-wise so far, I mean, this morning we were all discussing what's the best football movie, you know, and everyone was saying Friday Night Lights, so.
0: No, no, not too much debate.
1: Not,
0: you guys were
1: not
0: able
1: too
0: to
1: much
0: to
1: debate.
0: Agree?
1: There wasn't too much debate on it, so.
2: No love for the Waterboy?
1: I mean, they said Friday Night Lights was pretty standard with what today was for football. So. Yeah.
0: Glad you guys could unite around that, and yeah. Looking forward to the game. How do you like your chances? How are you excited to play, and how are you looking forward to it?
1: You know, I'm very excited to be playing. You know, it's, you know, like our coaches say at home, no spots earned yet. You got to earn it throughout the week, and that's what the goal is right now, to earn a spot.
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7: And we are making our way here on 880 KRVN, welcoming you into KRVN this Saturday morning. Today, of course, is June 6th. It was on this date, all the way back in 1933, the first drive-in movie theater opened in Camden, New Jersey. Also on this date in 1962, the Beatles had their first recording session at Abbey Road Studios in London. They recorded four tracks, including Love Me Do, which became their first single. Today is also D-Day, which honors the D-Day invasion of Europe that took place on this date in 1944 during World War II, as Allied forces stormed the beaches of Normandy, France. On a lighter note, get out your yo-yo and walk the dog, because today is National Yo-Yo Day. If today is your birthday, happy birthday to you. You're sharing it with these celebrities. Actor Robert Englund, you might know him as Freddy Krueger from the Nightmare on Elm Street series. He is 79 years old today. Actor Paul Giamatti, you might know him from The Holdovers, Billions, or Sideways, among many other movies and TV projects. He is 59 years old today. And singer Uncle Cracker is 52 years old today. So happy birthday to them, and happy birthday to you as well. Coming up, it's the first installment of a segment you may have missed earlier this week. It's called Health Across Nebraska, and it's coming up here on 880 KRVN.
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0: Well, hello, everyone. Thank you so much for joining us here today as we begin the first steps of a very important program to talk about cancer and why it is so important to do some work ahead of time, to do the screenings, and maybe like never before, it is easier for folks that like us that live in rural Nebraska to get out there and to get screenings and do some work. And I want to introduce a guy that's going to be integral to all of this, and that's Doug Christensen. You know, you can't hardly talk to anyone that hasn't been touched by cancer. Isn't that the truth, Doug?
1: It really is. And maybe that's because I'm getting old. I don't know. But maybe. I'm telling you, there are so many people when you begin to have a discussion that say, oh, you know, my wife, my daughter, my son, my neighbor, gosh, you know, they never knew they had cancer, and all of a sudden it was there. And there's a lot of tragic stories out there. There's a lot of family upheaval and suffering that goes on. And it, I think it's a disease that people will be, as we go along in this program, be surprised about the advances in treatment and screenings, and that it doesn't have to be a death sentence. I don't think people understand our screening rates in rural Nebraska are less than they are in North Omaha. Mm. It's something we've got to address. And that's the reason for the program, I think, is to raise that awareness. And we want to do that by telling all sorts of stories.
0: We're also seeing some serious rates of cancer that are showing up in rural Nebraska.
1: That's right. And the survivability. Mm. You know, if you wait to screen and you wait to treat, that dramatically decreases your chance to survive. I had no symptoms. You know, I didn't realize this or that. And all of a sudden, I have cancer. People also lay awake and say, well, you know, no news is good news. I'm not going until things are bad because I don't want to know. That's a hard way to go as well.
0: Us out here in rural Nebraska tend to be pull ourselves up by our own bootstraps kind of folks. And we don't like to admit weakness. We don't like to look at those kinds of things. But if this cancer moonshot that you talked about is going to happen, it does have to start with the individuals, and it has to start with rural screenings and folks getting out there and saying, hey, you know what? I don't feel quite right. Maybe I ought to check this out.
1: I think that's right. For so many families, the wife is the one who is the caregiver in terms of medical care. Let's go to the doctor, make sure we've got our shots. Let's make sure that, you know, we go when we need to. And for so many of them, I think, you know, it's hard. It's hard to tell your husband or your son or daughter, you need to go get screened and checked. There's a lot of myths out there about how invasive it is or how bad it is. And hopefully we can dispel some of those myths. But I think it comes down to families need to take control of their health care. And as health care gets smaller in rural Nebraska, this gets harder. I think there's a lot of myths about what some of these screenings are, how they occur, and really what they do.
0: Well, this is the beginning of a program that we're going to be having for a while, talking about just these things. We're going to be giving you some stats. We're going to be giving you some of the ways that you can help and that others can help too, and just some of the great work that the Buffett Cancer Center is doing. And you know, go ahead.
1: Well, I'm so sorry to interrupt, but you know, you remind that Buffett Cancer Center has a statewide mission. And now they have a presence in rural Nebraska, and they're in Kearney with a new facility with lots of people. We get world-class research. We get world-class surgeons and pharmacists and oncologists and radiologists. All of this sits right in our state relatively close, and now it's moving out to rural Nebraska. And so, you know, some communities may say, oh, gee, we don't want Omaha to come in and compete with us. And that's clearly not their mission. Their mission is to coordinate with those, bring expertise, help, and do referrals. And there's so many things to do. We need everybody to work together.
0: And it's something that 10 years ago we couldn't have said, something that we just didn't have. And so we have it now. But so we're going to talk a lot about this in the upcoming programs. And one of the things that we're going to do too is we're going to share stories of folks that are going through this, that have had some successes. And for today, our story, Doug, is you.
1: Yeah, you never think you're going to get sick. I went 10 years and had 5 sick days. I just never got sick. And then at one point, the roof kind of fell in and everything happened to me. I owe my life to a guy by the name of Mike Sartorius, who's from COSAD, was head of the family practice at the University of Nebraska Medical Center. I had a local physician in Minden who was doing a great job and suggested that I go see Mike on a, you know, every once in a while basis just to see what they could do and as a routine exam. And I went for a number of years. My PSA numbers would, you know, they weren't high, they weren't low, but they were pretty steady. They'd bump up one year and the next year they'd drop a little. And Mike said, you know, Doug, we've got a one of the docs in our family practice area who took a new test. It's an MRI with contrast. And he said, I think you'd benefit from that. Let's just see what it shows. I was pretty well thought, well, that can't be too bad. I'd had MRIs before. You just got to lay still and listen to a little rock and roll music and things are okay. But when we got done a couple of days later, Mike calls and said, you know, I think we've got a spot that's a little concerning to us. Would you come in and get a biopsy? And sure, I'd be glad to do that. You know, with the new equipment, with the MRI, they could go right to the spot that was concerning them. And they didn't have to kind of, I guess, as you would say, poke around in the dark looking for it. They could target right to the spot. And they got great samples and came back within a week or so and said, look, you have prostate cancer. And that kind of hits you like a ton of bricks. We think, you know, we want to explain to you your options. They explained surgery and radiation and so on. They were good with my wife and brought her along and explained it. And we sat and discussed it. But they also had one of the doctors there who was kind of the longtime good old cancer doc who didn't rely on the machines to evaluate prostate cancer, and he did that himself manually. And he said, Doug, you got 3 months. He goes, if we can get this tackled in 3 months, it's about ready to spread. And he goes, I think we can be very successful. That was sort of enough to encourage me. I did a high dose of radiation and then a month of, about 15 minutes a day, targeted radiation treatment after some tests and so on. I was cancer free. And, now I just had another check in, February of this year. So if my math's good, I think I'm 7 years out and, no reoccurrence of that cancer. But as part of this, Mike said, you know, I think you ought to go see the dermatologist. You're a farm kid. You spend all your time outside. You never wore a hat. Why don't you go see we've got a new dermatology chair. She's pretty sharp. And I, you know, I had a few moles. I thought, well, this doesn't look good. I don't like this. And she goes, yeah, don't worry. Those are okay. She goes, but what I really don't like is this. I could barely see it on my chest. And she said, this is a cancer that grows like an ice cream cone down and spreads. So you really won't see it topically. It'll do all its damage and, you know, be at a late stage before you'll ever know it. We removed that. She found another one on my cheek. They removed that. And, you know, I still get quarterly checks right now. But, gosh, those are things that I would have never found out had Mike Sartorius not suggested that I go get a test and a screening. And I'm very, very appreciative of that. And I think that happens for a number of people. I now have friends who call me and say, you know, I think my PSA is pretty well up. What do you think I ought to do? And you wind up sort of saying, well, I'm not the doctor, but in my experience, don't ignore it. You know, don't sit there and say, well, we'll watch it another year. Go make sure that you know and get a good diagnosis. And I guess that's kind of where I went.
0: I'm excited to come along with you as we tell these stories and hopefully get out there. And for all of you that are out there watching and listening, we're going to have more of these coming your way. We'll look forward to more of these, Doug. Thank you so much for coming on.
1: Well, you're very welcome. And I think that you will find over a period of time here, you're going to hear stories from ordinary people in rural Nebraska. Some were successful and some weren't. And we can learn from both of them. And so I'm very excited about this. I think that with a little knowledge and we can get some help about where to go for screenings, and maybe we can help encourage providers to provide more screenings. And these screenings are not terrible. We need to take a few myths out of that as well. So thank you so much for the day.

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1: For KRVN News, this is Hayden Gary. Landowners can help increase hunting and fishing in Nebraska and get paid through the Nebraska Game and Parks Open Fields and Waters Program. Access Program Manager Adam Kester says landowners get paid yearly when enrolled in this program.
2: The payment is derived from both our hunting permits, but also our habitat stamp dollars that get matched to federal funds. That federal fund is a 11% excise tax called the Pippin-Robertson Act, which derived through the Pippin-Robertson Act that any time a hunter or sports person buys hunting equipment, ammo, or a gun, a portion of that goes into a pot of funds that's available for states that can basically come up 25% match. If we raise a dollar through our permits and stamps, we can make it $4 that go back into programs like this.
1: Wetland Reserve Program easements can earn up to $15. Woodlands range from $3 to $25 per acre. And fishing access, such as ponds and lakes, are paid per surface acre, while warm water streams or rivers and cool water streams are per stream mile. To learn more and get your land signed up, go to outdoornebraska.gov. The Nebraska Department of Transportation says work on I-80 near mile post 263.69 will get underway Monday, June 8th if the weather holds. Paul Reed Construction and Supply of Gehring is the contractor. They will tear down and rebuild the L-10B bridge. Crews will build the bridge in two halves and use temporary signals for traffic. Expect some lane closures on I-80 near the Odessa 263 interchange. The project should be finished by February 2027. Drivers should stay alert, wear seatbelts, and put away the phones in work zones. It's an epic day for Grand Island. Steve White tells us more.
3: Long a dream, Grand Island now welcomes its new children's museum. Epic Discovery Center welcomes kids of all ages with exhibits and programs built around science, technology, engineering, arts, and math. Executive Director Allison Larson says what sets Epic apart is its age range.
4: Most normal children's museums top out around 10 or 12, and we're serving up to 18, so we'll have a lot of programs and activities that keep those older kids engaged.
3: Larson says that means more opportunities for older kids, including camps, classes, and creative spaces like a professional-level recording studio. Located near Ryder Park and Tornado Hill in Grand Island, Epic gives families across the region a new destination for learning through play. Steve White, KRVN.
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5: News. I'm Paul Stephen. Secretary of War Pete Hegseth in Normandy, France, commemorating the 82nd anniversary of the D-Day landings in World War II.
6: The first waves of soldiers took devastating casualties. Thousands of our absolute best cut down. But the American warfighter never quit. Fueled by an unwavering love of country and the men beside them, they pushed forward.
5: D-Day, June 6, 1944, the biggest amphibious invasion in war history. Smiles at the White House, the U.S. adding 172,000 jobs in the month of May.
7: Right now, Wall Street just doesn't understand that the Trump economy is really creating an economic golden age. And there, another thing that is probably not going to make the headlines, certainly not in the fake news, is that the numbers keep getting revised up.
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11: The 880 Weather Watch for South Central Nebraska and North Central Kansas calls for mostly sunny for today across the region. Most areas should be able to get to or above 90 for a high temperature. Winds variable 5 to 15 miles per hour. Higher gusts possible. Tonight, some cloudiness could work its way into parts of the region. Lows fall into the low 60s in most areas. Sunday, some more cloudiness is possible in some spots early. Otherwise, lots more sunshine with highs climbing to the upper 80s to low 90s across the region. And then Sunday night, shower and storm chances arrive after midnight, mainly in parts of Nebraska. From the 880 Weather Center, I'm meteorologist Phil Jensko. For more, check KRVN.com.
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1: For KRVN News, this is Hayden Gary. Governor Jim Pillen has directed the Nebraska Department of Health and Human Services to seek federal approval for a temporary hardship exemption from Medicaid work requirements for expansion receipts in Dawson County. The request submitted to the Centers for Medicare and Medicaid Services follows new economic data showing the country meets federal criteria for high unemployment waiver after the announced closure of Tyson Foods in Lexington. If approved, eligible residents would be temporarily exempt from recently implemented work requirements while the community addresses job losses tied to the plant shutdown. The hardship provision allows states to seek relief when a country's unemployment rate exceeds 8% or is significantly higher than the national average. Governor Jim Pillen says the request is part of a broader effort to support Lexington's area residents, noting state agencies have been mobilized to provide job replacement, workforce assistance, and benefit navigation. DHHS CEO Steve Corsi says the focus remains on connecting impacted families with new opportunities, with continued coordination among local leaders, employers, and community organizations to provide support services. For KRVN News, I'm Hayden Gary.
0: Huskers, Lopers, High School Sports, 880 KRVN, Lexington, K259 DL, Burwell, and K253 CS, Grand Island.
19: This will go down. I'm Pam Puso, Fox News. That promise to American farmers from President Trump, who took part in a roundtable yesterday in Wisconsin, fuel and fertilizer are costing more as a result of the conflict with Iran, and the president is hoping to shore up support before the November elections.
20: The midterms are coming up, and I hope you people are really spiritized, because we're at a point, we're going to come out of Iran very quickly, and it's going to be very strong, one way or the other. Whether it's a piece of paper or the very tough way, okay? The very tough way is maybe the easier way.
19: On the heels of a better-than-expected jobs report, the market took a tumble, the Dow falling nearly 700 points. Fox's Jessica Rosenthal has more.
21: The Department of Labor reported a gain of 172,000 jobs in May, more than analysts expected. And the March and April jobs numbers were revised up by 93,000 jobs. The president told reporters on Air Force One Friday,
20: I hope the market starts to learn that when you have good numbers, the market should go up, not down.
21: But hot hiring and higher inflation could lead the Fed, under the new chair, Kevin Warsh, to raise interest rates. The president said he trusted Warsh.
20: The reason they go down is if it's doing well, people say, oh, we have to stop inflation. And it doesn't mean inflation. In fact, it could be just the opposite.
21: The numbers showed average hourly wages rose 3.4% compared to last May. Jessica Rosenthal, Fox News.
19: Palestinian health officials say Israeli forces have killed a 7-month-old baby in the West Bank. The infant was killed last night after Israeli forces allegedly fired on a car. Israel says the vehicle was shot out because it appeared to be accelerating toward Israeli soldiers. Israel is now investigating that incident. 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
22: Temperatures being 30 degrees above average.
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0: Brian Kilmeade, Jimmy Failla, and Guy Benson. Standing up for what's right, live and via podcast. 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
1: Despite the ongoing allegations involving Maine Democratic Senate candidate Graham Plattner, Democratic leaders are still supporting him. Fox's Kevin Cork has the latest from Washington.
2: California Democrat Congressman Ro Khanna, who told the crowd at the Plattner rally in Maine, no one should make excuses for past relationship problems, but he still praised Plattner for taking accountability for his past. Now, for his part, Plattner, joined by his wife Amy, accused his opponents of trying to weaponize salacious allegations. Plattner, political warts and all, appears to still be just fine, so long as he can beat Susan Collins, which, of course, may or may not happen.
1: Plattner says he struggled with PTSD, drinking, and depression in the wake of his military service, and that he's not proud of his past behavior, but has been working to improve himself. Secretary of War Pete Hegseth is in Normandy, France, to commemorate the 82nd anniversary of the D-Day landings. The secretary honored the sacrifices of the American troops who helped liberate Europe during World War II. During today's ceremony, he emphasized that the site is more than just a resting place.
3: It is a monument to the unyielding spirit of the American warrior, a testament to the supreme sacrifices our warriors made to liberate an entire continent from the grip of tyranny.
1: D-Day on June 6, 1944 was the largest amphibious invasion in history. A second case of the flesh-eating screwworm parasite has been confirmed in Texas by the Department of Agriculture. The new case was detected on a ranch about 6 miles away from the first positive case of screwworm in Texas. The government discovered the second infestation after testing a number of suspect cases. Screwworms are parasitic flies that deposit eggs in open wounds or mucous membranes of warm-blooded animals. Cam Puzo, Fox News.
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8: The 880 Weather Watch for South Central Nebraska and North Central Kansas calls for mostly sunny for today across the region. Most areas should be able to get to or above 90 for a high temperature. Winds variable 5 to 15 miles per hour. Higher gusts possible. Tonight, some cloudiness could work its way into parts of the region. Lows fall into the low 60s in most areas. Sunday, some more cloudiness is possible in some spots early. Otherwise, lots more sunshine with highs climbing to the upper 80s to low 90s across the region. And then Sunday night, shower and storm chances arrive after midnight, mainly in parts of Nebraska. From the 880 Weather Center, I'm meteorologist Phil Jensko. For more, check KRVN.com.
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11: It is time for our weekly segment here on the Rural Radio Network, focused on the Institute of Agriculture and Natural Resources at the University of Nebraska-Lincoln. Our guest today joining us in the studio, Tiffany Hangmoss, NU Vice President and IANR Vice Chancellor, and joining us this week, Eric Smith, Director of UNL Tractor Test Lab, which is our topic of discussion today. Really excited about this one. As I was telling you, the farm kid in me always stops and watches the tractors when I'm on campus to see what we're testing. But Tiffany, let's start with you. Your thoughts on the Nebraska Tractor Test Laboratory.
12: Yeah, well, good morning, Bryce. And yeah, the Nebraska Tractor Test Lab has a lot of meaning for a lot of people in the state of Nebraska. As you were just talking, it was reminding me both of my children, when they were young, went to the Ruth Staples Child Development Center, and it overlooks the tractor testing facility.
11: Perfect.
12: And my son was obsessed with the tractors. He also loved going to the museum that was there. And mm-hmm. So every week I remember he would go into the lab and he would say, do we get to go watch the tractors this week? And so has a very special place to me. Since 1920, UNL has operated the Nebraska Tractor Test Laboratory, and it was established by the Nebraska legislature in 1919. And so the test lab evaluates tractors for such things as power output, fuel efficiency, and safety, among other features. It also provides valuable experiential learning opportunities for our students in the College of Agricultural Sciences and Natural Resources. And we were so excited last year when Eric chose to join us and serve as that director. We had a long history with Roger Hoy being in that role. And so now we're really excited to have Eric in the role at this point in time.
11: Well, let's get a few words from Eric. Again, appreciate you being here in the studio. You're sharing with me. You had a long career with John Deere before making the switch and moving to Nebraska here with your current role. What made you want to make this decision to come over to the Tractor Test Lab?
13: Well, after 30 years in industry and designing tractors and that experience, it was a nice change. And to be able to see all the tractors, not just from one particular manufacturer, and interact with all the manufacturers was intriguing to me. Mm-hmm. My role the last few years with John Deere was one where I worked with Dr. Hoy and the other tractor manufacturers on reviewing the future technology and development of tractors. So I had been exposed to Nebraska Tractor Test Lab, and when Dr. Hoy announced his retirement, I was very interested in pursuing the opportunity.
11: We're glad to have you in Nebraska. Another topic I wanted to bring up, you just returned from the International Quarter Scale Student Design Competition, which is an annual event for students. What is that event and why is it valuable to them?
13: Well, this is an event for students, and not just engineering students, our ag systems technology students, and even some of our business students participate. Over the course of a year, they concept, design, fabricate, test, break, repair, and then perform a number of tractor tests. Last weekend, we took that tractor to Bloomington, Illinois, competed against about 25 other schools from Canada and the United States, and this group placed second overall.
11: Wow.
13: This tractor performed well in a tractor pull, and it's a quarter scale tractor. It's about the size of a ride-on lawnmower. So there's a tractor pull event, a durability test, a maneuverability. Those are just the performance tests. The students needed to, through the course of the year, defend their design, and that was a virtual conference call with judges. They also had to do an oral presentation and write a written report. So they got a lot of exposure. The sponsors of this competition are many of the tractor manufacturers or farm machinery manufacturers. So when these students are applying for internships or jobs, and they say one of their activities in college was the quarter scale tractor team, those companies already know what they had been exposed to. So they're in more demand that way.
11: That's neat. Congratulations to those students placing second overall. We're now getting ready, as we talked about last week here on the show, for the East Campus Discovery Days, where there's another student team, the Nebraska Tractor Restoration Club. They will have some of their antique tractors on display. Tell us what we can expect from that event, Derek.
13: Yes, the first Discovery Day of the year is June 13th from 10 till 1. The Tractor Restoration Club is working with the Larson Tractor Museum to put on a tractor show. I'm looking forward to, particularly at 12 noon, they'll have a special tractor that has a whistle, and they're going to start that tractor up, blow the whistle. The family that donated the tractor will be there, so I'm looking forward to hearing that family share their stories of what that tractor did on the farm. And you know, anything with a tractor show, you always hear the stories and experiences of the people who ran the equipment.
11: Oh, that's neat. I know I'm bouncing around here, but one other topic I wanted to bring up with you here in the studio is the fact that UNL recently received two new methane tractors from CNH. How will those be working with you, and how does that support the work, broader mission of the Tractor Test Lab?
13: Well, everybody, as part of the tractor show, that we will see one of those methane tractors. I'm looking forward to seeing NREC work with those and hearing their feedback on use of those tractors, because CNH is trying to find other ways to support farmers. One of the ways is with methane, capturing something that would otherwise just be a byproduct that wasn't used. So they're looking at if a farming operation could capture that methane, scrub it, they can then fuel their tractor. Nebraska Tractor Test has a long history of testing tractors of multiple fuel sources. It used to be tractors had diesel fuel, gasoline, kerosene, and we can see on the horizon that in addition to diesel fuel, there'll be methane, ethanol, and electric power. So we need to be ready to evolve our test procedures to keep up. You know, the 100-year legacy of Nebraska Tractor Test is there because the rules, the procedures were not stagnant. And by working with the manufacturers, working with farmers, we can make sure they stay useful.
11: Well said. Well, Tiffany, let's go back to you to round out this conversation. Lots of exciting things happening under this umbrella.
12: Yeah, absolutely. We are so proud to have that tractor testing lab on our campus. It's a point of pride for the Institute, the university, for the state of Nebraska. And as Eric was talking about, it's not only important for the industry, but he shared examples of the impact it's having on experiential learning for our students, as well as they're able to engage in firsthand research that's happening. And this is going to be the next generation, right, that's going to be thinking about the future of ag tech. And so it's really exciting that they have this opportunity. And I just want to give a big shout out to Eric and that team for the important work that they do for the state of Nebraska and beyond.
11: Well, thanks for joining us, bringing in our special guests. Thanks, Tiffany and Eric, for being here. You heard us promo the upcoming East Campus Discovery Days. The first one, there's multiple, but the first one is June the 13th. If you'd like to learn more, visit discoverydays.unl.edu. 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
16: Welcome to the Weekly Market Roundup. I'm Steve White on the Rural Radio Network. This week, grain markets pulling back. Energy remains a concern as traders watch headlines around Iran and the Strait of Hormuz, and then livestock producers keeping an eye on the New World Storm. You've heard a lot about that the last couple of days. So we're going to sort out what matters to you. We've got Doug Simon of Trade Us, Jeff Peterson of Heartland Farm Partners. Appreciate both of you being with us. Jeff, I'm going to start with you. Corn and soybean markets pulling back. What's kind of caused what we're seeing here?
17: You know, it's been kind of a long time coming. If you sit back and think about it, you know, when we had this market run up, and it goes all the way back. If you go all the way back to January, and you know, we had the crop report, and then the market. Not too long after that, we had the Iran-U.S. war, and then market runs up, and the buyers, they continue to buy in. The speculative traders continued to pile into that market and ran us up. And if you think about it, we had some minor pullbacks in there. But then all of a sudden, we have the meeting between President Trump and President Xi. And the market at that point, you know, they're going, well, we were encouraged by the fact that they met, but we really didn't get enough information, is what the trade was thinking from those trade talks. And as a result, then we saw a little pullback in the market. And keep in mind, we're May 14th, May 15th. And then all of a sudden, market pulls back a little bit. And then you get the fact sheet comes out from the White House administration there on the 17th. Right. And then that market makes another little surge up there until about the 18th. But then after that, actually into the 19th. And then after that, we've just seen selling come in. And the funds have got to probably a little bit over like 340,000 contracts long. They got pretty comfortable in there. They didn't see anything in there from the Iran-U.S. war, any escalation. We weren't getting much more information that was coming out on, you know, is China going to step in and buy or not? And then the weather kind of was gradually improving there. Funds continued to sell and just backed us all the way up. And big picture, 30,000 foot view, that's kind of what we've experienced in here, Steve.
16: Yeah, Doug, I want to bring it over to you now. As Jeff's talking about Middle East uncertainty, is there a ceasefire? Is there not? China, are we going to find some more details and actually make some sales? How much of the weakness we're seeing in grains right now is specific to the market, and how much of it is more just some of this outside headlines and outside pressure that we're seeing?
18: Well, back in November, we had that, you know, buy the rumor, sell the fact type trade, you know, in the soybeans as we announced those first, those increments then. And now we've kind of had that same deal. We've, like Jeff was saying, the funds have bought up. They got record long in the corn, record long in the beans. Seasonally, you kind of expect this opportunity in this time frame where we tend to run higher. And then as we get to know more about the crop, get it planted, and then we have, you know, more of the seasonal kind of selling pressure taking place. It's maybe a little bit early, maybe by a couple weeks, but you know, a lot of times when those funds get to have that massive length on, something scares them out. And I think that fact that there's a lot of, you know, push up going into the you know, Chinese summit, and there's still a lot, it's not really well defined what's going to happen. And, you know, the Chinese are pretty good traders. You know, last time they were buying beans when they made their big pullbacks, and probably see that now with corn pulling back and beans pulling back, they'll probably step in and start, you know, buying again. So, you know, we've taken the seasonal opportunity to be getting increments done, you know, for new crop, you know, from a risk management standpoint. And the other kind of encouraging thing now is the corn basis and the bean basis levels have really firmed up, and especially at some of these soybean processors. So you've got a local demand story, which has been really pretty great. And then we've also seen quite a bit of improvement at like ADM Columbus on the corn basis. So big thing to trigger corn sales, bean sales, you know, off the farm is when the basis is good. We can always deal with the futures later, but that's some of the things going on right now, in my view.
16: Yeah, Jeff, I see you nodding your head. Do you read that kind of the same way in terms of, you know, some of the strong things locally that we're seeing?
17: Yeah, absolutely. I think Doug hit it just spot on there. You know, if we look back and just kind of put it in perspective, the selling that's happened, He's exactly right. From a seasonal perspective, it's not really too big of a surprise in here. Maybe, as he said, maybe a couple weeks early. But yeah, if you think about it, the funds probably sold off about 1.3 billion bushels of corn, around 485 million bushels of beans so far. And, you know, we don't know whether or not we've pulled back. Well, we do know if we've pulled back enough. We do know that we're getting into some areas. We're gaining some support in here. Are these going to be the lows of the year yet? No, they won't be. But it wouldn't surprise me to really kind of find some type of bottom in here. One thing I wanted to mention, though, the other thing that's happened, the market also got comfortable. We've got the most of the crop planted in here. We were physically got out our first crop condition numbers, you know, yeah. Sitting there at 67% good to excellent on the corn, 66% on soybeans. You know, that did come in a little bit less than what the trade was expecting. But I think overall, the weather we've got now, you're seeing some areas that were a little dry, getting some rain. We're seeing the increase on the precip side. So everybody's getting a little more comfortable with this crop. We know the crop wasn't off to a perfect start, but I'd say most years it's, you know, there's always some area that's having a few challenges.
16: Yeah, it will be interesting, especially I've heard talk of this super El Nino or whatever kind of weather pattern we're getting into. Just a quick reset of things. We are watching the weekly market roundup. We've got Jeff Peterson and Doug Simon joining us. We're also got a WASD report coming up. We're going to talk about that too. But Jeff, kind of in your view, what's it going to take to kind of turn things around in the markets here?
17: Well, I think what we have to get to, a point where, you know, the funds right now, it's money flow, and we ultimately they'll make their sale, get out of the loan to the position that they want. The big question that we have, and we'll watch, you know, as we get out numbers this afternoon from the traders report, is what's their position. The biggest challenge we always see is we all have our day-to-day estimates, and you know, currently right now we would say they're around, you know, about 70,000 short, or 70,000 long. But you know, it wouldn't surprise me to see once we get the numbers and adjust them that they're probably even a little bit lower than that on what a long position. So in order to get us back coming the other way, the way I look at it, we've got three things. We either need to see some escalation that happens that causes crude oil to go up because of the Iran and U.S. war. And if you think about that, that could happen a couple different ways. It could happen that the U.S. does escalate the attacks and Israel also. Or maybe if this thing just gets stalled out, we know that we're getting tighter on crude oil supply, we get tighter on gasoline and diesel supplies, and all the other items that come from the different refineries that are in that Persian Gulf. And so that can come into play. The other thing gets to be our U.S. weather. And Doug did a very nice job of pointing out that, you know, there are some question marks out there. There's some areas in the northern part of Illinois that, you know, they are dry, and parts of the eastern Corn Belt does have a little bit of dryness. So that could be an item that could provide a spark. In addition, as we get these prices pulled back, we get cheap enough, you know, is it possible that we see China step in and start buying some? And they could have already stepped in and bought some. But in my mind, those are the type of things. And I think we will get a bounce in this market. Those are some of the different areas that I think some type of bounce could happen in here.
16: Yeah. And speaking of numbers, Doug, we do have a WASD report coming out in a couple of days. What numbers or categories might we want to be looking at? Ending stocks? Export demand, South America, what, I don't know, one of those or something else. What are you going to be keeping your eyes on?
18: Well, it's pretty early to have them adjust the crop size, you know, the yield. I think there's probably not going to be a lot in there. Just at this time, probably be the stuff going in there on international, you know, maybe some updates on Brazil and Ukraine, Argentina. But yeah, I don't see a lot being in that. The bigger one will be at the end of the month when we have stocks, what's out there, and then that the acreage, what was actually planted.
16: Yeah. And Doug, I want to keep it with you for just a second. We've talked a lot on the air the last couple of days about this new world screwworm, but just a quick thought. What are you kind of watching with that situation as it continues to unfold for livestock producers?
18: Well, when it was announced, was it yesterday in the morning? You know, everybody's like, well, is this going to be bearish, or, you know, how's the market going to react? And then, you know, the market was down, what, $3-4 on the open, and ended up being, you know, 16 higher off that low. So one of the bigger days we've seen in the feeder cattle, fat cattle market. But I guess I'm thinking about it is, you know, screw worm basically would have problems, you know, letting feeder cattle come across the border, or we just reduce our feeder supplies. And so overall that reduces supplies, which this isn't like mad cow where you're, you know, impacting the demand side of it. So it's more of a supply issue. And so I think that's the important side of it. And, you know, we saw a rebound yesterday afternoon or yesterday during the day. And today we started out firmer, and then the closes are really quiet on cattle.

0: only up, what, 80 cents on, the Junes, and Augies were up a dime in the fats. And, you know, they finished around, what, 241, and the feeders were at 353. They're only up 35 cents. So after a nice start this morning, they were really pretty darn quiet for the day.
1: Yeah, well, we will continue to follow that situation. And as said, hopefully it should not become a consumer problem, because that is not something that affects meat, but you never know how consumers will respond. Jeff, as we start to round out our conversation here, marketing plan, staying disciplined, that's always important.

0: yield numbers. My hopes is by now you've already made, you know, some old crop sales, got a good portion of that cleaned up and working, you know, well into your new crop sales. On the old crop side, if there's still some of that around, Doug had mentioned earlier that there are some basis opportunities out there. So really be watching for those. So if you've got some hedged arrives, you know, and you're looking to move something here, watch those basis levels very close. I don't think there's anything to do on the basis side for harvest or post-harvest yet. And if you then, as you think about the new crop side, if you didn't quite get as much sold as you maybe wanted to, you know, really be thinking about as we do see some rebound in this market, you know, what's going to trigger those sales this next time, and just be prepared to be comfortable, you know, getting enough sold to for sure get the stuff sold that you need to move to town harvest time, not now, on some type of little bounce in here. Sure. And then be thinking and preparing and watching, you know, for everything we're going to see that's going to come in post harvest. And this year is by far, it's not over. I know it feels like it. Take a deep breath, relax, don't panic in here. You know, this market will give us some opportunities yet.
1: Take a deep breath and don't panic. Doug, I'm going to give you the final word. Anything else you would remind producers that it comes to mind here?
2: Basis in the Highway 81 corridor is really hot on beans. They're, you know, 20 over range, and the ADM Lincoln Fremont market's 20 under. So if you got beans, you ought to be, you know, old crop beans, you ought to be looking at that. And I agree with Jeff. I wouldn't really be getting too worried about new crop basis. With the drought that's ongoing out in the West, essentially the Kansas wheat crop and corn crops is going to be a lot lower than last year. Milo crop, you know, for that matter, they've been getting a little bit of rain out there, but we won't have the supplies that we had out there. And so historically we've got corn moving back south, and we should go back into that mode again. Last year that corn was moving north out of Kansas and south out of the Dakotas and pressuring our basis market, but a little more optimistic about basis opportunities for this crop. Won't be as darnly nearly as negative as what it was last year, but that's yeah, final thought from a merchandising standpoint.
1: Well, there we go. Appreciate it as always. Doug Simon, Jeff Peterson joining us here on the weekly market roundup. As a reminder, trading futures and options involves substantial risk of loss, not suitable for all investors. I'm Steve White on the Rural Radio Network.
3: The 880 Weather Watch calls for a mixture of clouds and sunshine developing for this afternoon, with high temperatures climbing up into the upper 80s to lower 90s. Winds out of the south around 10 to 20 miles per hour. And for tonight, partly to mostly cloudy skies with overnight low temperatures dropping back into the lower to middle 60s. Looking at the day on Sunday, we'll see a mixture of clouds and sunshine, high temperatures climbing into the upper 80s to lower 90s for south central Nebraska and north central Kansas, some middle 90s possible into southwestern Nebraska and far northwest Kansas. From the 880 Weather Center, I'm meteorologist Michael Caro. For more, check krvn.com. Right now, 70 degrees.
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1: This is the Building Nebraska podcast, where we showcase those out there getting it done in the field, turning ideas into reality. Now, just a few years after graduating from Gearing High School and studying software engineering at the University of Nebraska, Lincoln, Jacob Hansen set out to solve a major challenge facing cattle feedlots today: labor and efficiency. Today, he and the team at ALA Engineering are developing autonomous feed trucks built specifically for the cattle industry, combining cameras, sensors, and software to help feedlots operate more efficiently around the clock. This is the story of a Nebraska startup working in the autonomous space. It's Jacob Hansen and ALA Engineering on the Building Nebraska podcast. So how did you came to the university, right? Got a like computer science or something like that degree?
5: Yeah, so I graduated Gearing High School. So technically I should say Gearing.
1: You guys rival each other out there. Scotts Bluff versus Gearing.
5: We do. Graduated Gearing High School in 2017, came to UNL for the software engineering program. It had just started up, and so I think I was part of the second cohort to go through that program. Really enjoyed it, and then sophomore year, actually met Austin and Vince, my now co-founders. I met them in 2018.
1: Okay.
5: And then 2019, we spun out and created ALA Engineering to start working towards the autonomous feed truck.
6: So when you went to college,

0: college, what was your big dream aspiration? I mean, studying that, a lot of people might want to go work for NASA or something, right?
1: Yeah, the dream really was to move to Mountain View or Austin and go work on robotaxis, which sounds like not a great fit for a Nebraska guy, but it worked out really well because trying to build or work towards robotaxis or on highway autonomy before I knew that ag really needed all of these solutions. Like I grew up parallel to ag. I didn't grow up in an ag family. I grew up on a hobby farm and, you know, first real job was cleaning out pivots, mm-hmm. but I wasn't an ag kid. And so I didn't know that all of these needs and all of these different areas where autonomy could be applied in agriculture.
0: So what is ALA Engineering you guys founded?
1: Yeah, so ALA Engineering is Agriculture Leveraging Automation. And we founded it specifically to build autonomous cattle feed trucks.
0: The name, where you guys started to where you're at now, how has that changed from the original intent to what you've built so far?
1: Yeah, so we started out to build an autonomous feed truck.
0: Yeah.
1: And a couple of years ago, we found out that we had developed an autonomous truck that happened to be really good at cattle feeding. And so now we're actually operating as two companies. We have Agio Autonomy, where we're developing off-highway autonomy that could be applied to any truck-based, repetitive, high-value off-highway industry. And we have ALA Engineering that's taking that self-driving tech and deploying it specifically for cattle feeding operations. And able to really maintain a focus and really work closely with customers and the industry.
0: So when people think of tech, you know, development, they think of a bunch of young people in a room with lots of coffee and cranking out hours and hours of code. Is that what the office is like?
1: Yeah, a little bit.
0: not far off from the truth.
1: Correct, yeah. There's still a very big startup vibe. But we get a good mix of, there's also a shop full of guys welding and turning wrenches and building these things. And so there's kind of two separate vibes, but we mesh together really well. And the teams have to work together on so many different things to get these trucks built, operating, tested, and actually out into production. And so it's been really interesting.
0: Okay, so tell me where you're at right now with that truck. Specifically that feed truck that you've been working on and designing.
1: Yeah, so we're wrapping up the final prototype build here in the next couple of weeks, and we have the frame rails on the shop floor for the first production truck. And so here in the next couple of weeks, the team will start welding up and putting together the first production truck that'll go to a customer later this year.
0: So you've got the welding aspects, but so much of this, the secret sauce is the technology. How many cameras, different sensors do you have on the feed truck, for example?
1: Yeah, so we've gone way above and beyond what most autonomy does. There's a lot of vision-only based systems or sensor systems that are meant for low unit cost. In the feedlot environment, we have an extreme uptime requirement where this truck cannot go down and has to continue feeding through all sorts of weather. So there's 12 RGB cameras on board, 2 thermal cameras, 6 LiDARs, 6 radars, 4 GPS units. Just a lot more than traditional autonomy that most people have seen has, but that's because we have to keep operating through all these conditions.
0: You have the multiple versions of prototype. You've got the one headed out to do actual field testing in Nebraska. Mm-hmm. What's after that?
1: So our first truck, it's been in field testing for about 4 years. Okay. We're going to put it out to pasture here on the eastern side of the state. While we focus on the newer trucks that we've built ourselves. And so that first truck was, we upfit it from a standard feed truck and slowly over the years kind of built up and added things. And we want to let our main testing team in Scotts Bluff really focus on the fully custom trucks that we've built ourselves. And so we're working on getting those further and further into testing. And then getting into really large scale commercial testing with our newest truck and that last prototype here in the next couple of weeks.
0: How long until a Nebraska feedlot operator could buy a autonomous feed truck and not have to worry about having a driver there every single day?
1: We will have autonomous feed trucks commercially deployed in Nebraska next year.
0: Next year.
1: Yep.
0: What's the right size of the feedlot that would, like, this is the perfect scenario. What would you say that is?
1: Perfect scenario, yeah, would be somewhere between 20,000 to 60,000 head. Once we get into even larger feedlots, trucks need to get bigger and bigger because you have larger travel times and things like that. Right now, we're trying to keep trucks about medium size themselves. And so we don't want to build too small of trucks. We don't want to build too big of trucks. There's a lot of safety implications as you get bigger and your gross weight gets bigger and bigger. So that 20,000 to 60,000 head is really where we're starting at the very beginning. But anything above 20,000 head is where we're going to be for the next couple of years.
0: In 4 years that you have been field testing, any funny stories out there, of especially the early moments?
1: Yes. Those early moments of testing autonomy, it's a lot of get it out there, try to make it as safe as possible. But we just have to feed and push through issues. And so there's just a lot of small problems that add up, especially in the early days when you're out there testing full autonomy. I'm trying to think of anything really funny, and nothing really comes to mind.
0: I didn't want to go dark. No cattle have been hit, right?
1: No.
0: Okay. All right.
1: So the only safety incident that we've had, in 7 years of development now was about $500 of damage to a Ford Ranger bumper. And so we have a extremely good safety record, and we're really proud of that.
0: Why Nebraska? Why build this thing here?
1: You know, it's being from Nebraska, and my co-founders being from Nebraska, it is absolutely amazing to be able to stay here and build this thing. But we also want to build this where it's going to be deployed. And so these trucks, most of the interest we're getting is from Colorado, Wyoming, Nebraska, Kansas, Texas. And so we want to be in these areas, building these, deploying them in the areas where they're going to be used.
0: The number one question, when I've interviewed you in the past, Jacob, is how much does this thing cost? Do you guys have a rough price tag yet?
1: Not yet. It's going to be a lease model. And so there's a lot of additional cost that comes with operating an autonomous vehicle. In the consumer space, it would be referred to as robot as a service, where kind of the hardware lease cost mm-hmm. of the unit, any software updates, connectivity, all that stuff's built in. And it'll vary wildly depending on if it's a small 600 cubic foot single axle feed truck, or if we're talking, you know, a massive tandem or triple axle truck. And so we're hoping to be able to reach that here soon.
0: What else do you want to add? I haven't asked you about.
1: There's a lot of opportunity, in Nebraska specifically, but also just kind of the Midwest as a whole, to bring technology to industries that haven't really been, up to date so far. And so that's really important to us in the beef industry. We're also working on bringing some of the tech to the dairy industry and other areas in ag, where we don't want to see all this technology go into, you know, freight or consumer applications or automotive. We want to bring a lot of this into ag.
0: Cool. Thanks, Jacob. I appreciate it, man.
1: Yeah, thank you.
0: We appreciate you watching this week's episode of the Building Nebraska podcast, and a quick shout out to our sponsor, the Engler Agribusiness Entrepreneurship Program, located at the University of Nebraska Lincoln. We'll see you back here next time.
2: 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The 3:18 report will give a glimpse of what the USDA report has to say, and we'll go in-depth at the 4:19 report. It's the Servitech Crop Progress Report every Monday at 3:18 and 4:19 on 880 KRVN.
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That's Willie Nelson with Blue Skies here on 880 KRVN. Well, here's a reminder for you that a week from now, we're going to have the Western Nebraska All-Star Football Game. Pregame will be at 11:30 a.m. Again, that's coming up on June 13th, and that'll be heard right here on 880 KRVN. Of course, we have a lot of Legion baseball happening. 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

Mark Chestnut, Too Cold at Home, here on 880KRVN as we're getting ready to round out the 9 o'clock hour. Ladies and gentlemen and everyone in between, here's Conway Twitty.

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2: The New York Knicks lead the NBA Finals 2-0 after a 105-104 victory at San Antonio. A one-point win on a free throw with about 10 seconds left, right after a turnover by Victor Wembanyama of the Spurs, who did finish with 29 points but also missed the last shot. Spurs had 16 turnovers. The Knicks have won 13 straight games, haven't lost since well over a month ago. WNBA victories for Chicago, Phoenix, and Dallas, which won at L.A., 104-96, despite 27 points from the Sparks' Kelsey Plum. Broncos linebacker Jonathan Cooper and his girlfriend were each arrested for domestic violence. The Dodgers won the late ball game on a bottom of the ninth homer by Freddie Freeman, 1-0 over the Angels. The Mets shut out the Padres 5-0. San Diego's lost 6 in a row. Milwaukee scored 4 in the ninth and 4 in the 10th to win at Colorado 9-7.
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6: The Nebraska Junior Hereford Association is holding its annual Nebraska State Hereford Show this weekend in Lexington. Exhibitors from across the state are participating in a variety of events such as speech and fitting contests and will be exhibiting their cattle in Stevens Arena at the Dawson County Fairgrounds for showmanship and division shows. Michelle Pearson, an advisor for the Nebraska Junior Hereford Association, says there are around 150 pre-registered cattle for the show and she's looking forward to continuing to grow the participation numbers. For more information on the Nebraska State Hereford Show, visit the Nebraska Junior Hereford Association Facebook page. Meteorologists from the National Weather Service in Hastings will be present at the 2026 Cattlemen's Ball north of Cozad to assist in weather monitoring, especially given the history of Dawson County storms in early June. The event will take place on Friday and Saturday, June 5th and 6th, at the Benjamin Ranch located approximately 10 miles north of Cozad. Weather coordinating meteorologist Mike Mortz says it's a big event and the National Weather Service officials will be working with emergency management personnel and event organizers to have plans in place.
7: How can we get people to a safe place? What can we do to think before the storm comes? You don't want to wait till the last minute. And at the National Weather Service, we will actually be on site during the event north of Cozad providing weather support and weather information to emergency management and organizing officials during that event.
6: For KRVN News, I'm Hayden Gary.
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0: 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K259 BL Burwell. And K253 CS Grand Island.
8: Talk at out of Iran. I'm Pam Puzo, Fox News. While accusing the U.S. of numerous ceasefire violations, Iran's foreign ministry is warning of future escalations. That's according to Reuters. This as President Trump reassures nervous farmers ahead of the November elections that fuel and fertilizer prices will come down.
9: The midterms are coming up, and I hope you people are really spiritized because we're at a point, we're going to come out of Iran very quickly, and it's going to be very strong, one way or the other, whether it's a piece of paper or the very tough way, okay? The very tough way is maybe the easier way.
8: On the heels of a better-than-expected jobs report, the Dow fell nearly 700 points yesterday. Fox's Jessica Rosenthal has more.
10: The Department of Labor reported a gain of 172,000 jobs in May, more than analysts expected. And the March and April jobs numbers were revised up by 93,000 jobs. The president told reporters on Air Force One Friday,
9: I hope the market starts to learn that when you have good numbers, the market should go up, not down.
10: But hot hiring and higher inflation could lead the Fed under the new chair, Kevin Warsh, to raise interest rates. The president said he trusted Warsh.
9: The reason they go down is if it's doing well, people say, oh, we have to stop inflation. And it doesn't mean inflation. In fact, it could be just the opposite.
10: The numbers showed average hourly wages rose 3.4% compared to last May. Jessica Rosenthal, Fox News.
8: Congress is on the verge of providing a sizable infusion of cash to the Department of Homeland Security. The nearly $70 billion package, which cleared the Republican-led Senate earlier this week, now heads to the House. The legislation will allow the Trump administration to continue its nationwide immigration enforcement operations. Pro-immigrant advocates call the bill an ATM for ICE. 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
8: A well-known Democrat running for California governor is advancing as ballots continue to be counted.
23: About 70% of the vote has been counted in California, and several of the outstanding ballots are coming from major metropolitan areas like Sacramento, San Francisco, and Los Angeles. Still, Democrat Javier Becerra is expected to advance to the general election in the gubernatorial race. At the moment, his lead over Republican Steve Hilton is less than a percentage point. Becerra is at 26.8%, and Hilton is at 26.4%. Democrat Tom Steyer sits in third place at about 21%. In the race for L.A. mayor, Spencer Pratt and Nithya Raman are battling it out for second spot to face off against incumbent Karen Bass in November. Raman gained a 1.5 percentage point between Thursday and Friday, slightly eating into Pratt's lead, but Pratt still remains in second place.
8: Fox's Madeline Rivera. Secretary of War Pete Hegseth is in Normandy, France, to commemorate the 82nd anniversary of the D-Day landings. The secretary honored the sacrifices of the American troops who helped liberate Europe during World War II, and he emphasized the site is more than just a resting place.
24: It is a monument to the unyielding spirit of the American warrior, a testament to the supreme sacrifices our warriors made to liberate an entire continent from the grip of tyranny.
8: June 6, 1944 was the largest amphibious invasion in history. There's been another fatal shark attack in Australia, the third in 4 weeks. Earlier today, police in Western Australia say a man who was spearfishing with family was attacked and could not be revived by paramedics. Authorities believe a 15-foot white shark was responsible. The spate of fatal attacks is extraordinary. Australia has averaged around 3 shark deaths a year in recent decades. I'm Pam Puzo in New York, and this is Fox News.
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2: 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Hope you're having a great Saturday so far, wherever that you happen to be, and a good start to your weekend. 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Also, we'll hear from University of Nebraska Assistant President Dr. Jeffrey Gold during our Chat with the Chancellor segment. 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
25: The 880 Weather Watch calls for a mixture of clouds and sunshine developing for this afternoon, with high temperatures climbing up into the upper 80s to lower 90s. Winds out of the south around 10 to 20 miles per hour. And for tonight, partly to mostly cloudy skies with overnight low temperatures dropping back into the lower to middle 60s. Looking ahead to the day on Sunday, we'll see a mixture of clouds and sunshine, high temperatures climbing into the upper 80s to lower 90s for south central Nebraska and north central Kansas, some middle 90s possible into southwestern Nebraska and far northwest Kansas. From the 880 Weather Center, I'm meteorologist Michael Caro. For more, check KRVN.com. Right now, 70 degrees.
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1: It is time for the Nebraska Dairy Update. I'm Chad Moyer. On today's program, an update from the Nebraska State Dairy Association. Chris Bosquet joins us. He is the executive director. Chris, a couple of things we want to hit on. First of all, there was a simulation that Nebraska's dairy farmers were involved in here a couple of weeks ago. Could you give us a recap? How did that go, Chris?
3: Yeah, so we had a tabletop exercise with the Department of Agriculture, USDA APHIS, the FBI, Nebraska Game and Parks, a lot of the industry stakeholders on what a foreign animal disease outbreak would look like in Nebraska, and just walk through what the communication needs to be and also dealt with different injects of situations throughout the day. But long story short, it was a simulated scenario. If the United States were to ever contract hand, foot, and mouth, foot, hoof, and mouth, or whatever you want to call it, for animal agriculture. So there was a scenario that was set up, and we had to navigate the environment and talk through how we would communicate with our members, and then also work through what each different agency would had to do to control the situation, investigate the situation, and allow for producers to continue business. And, you know, to be honest with you, I think it's extremely helpful for the animal agriculture industry, because we got to kind of pull back the veil of what some of the other agencies were dealing with, and also find areas that we need to improve on here in Nebraska to make sure that our producers are set up for success. And I think, God forbid any of this would ever happen, but I think it just kind of set home for me the importance of a secure milk supply plan. You know, over the last few years, we've seen, you know, bird flu become an issue. Now we've got the New World screwworm coming, you know, kind of working its way north and found in Texas this past week. And so I think as we progress through, you know, just the normal events that get thrown our way, it's helpful to have that secure milk supply plan in place, because if your farm was impacted by a quarantine zone or something like that, you know, to help mitigate or keep the disease in a certain region, you want to make sure that you're able to continue to operate as a business and try to make money as best you can. And that program really, goes a long way in assuring that you can continue operating. And so overall, it was a great, great day. It was a good exercise. And, you know, I'm really happy to have been a part of it.
1: Sure. Very good. All right. Well, thanks for the summary on that. Now let's turn around and look forward here. It's our first update here in the month of June. Welcome to June Dairy Month. And there are some notable things coming up next week. Could you give us kind of a preview? What's going on for the state's dairy industry next week?
3: Yeah, next week on June 8th, Monday, June 8th, we have our Q2 NSDA board meeting. So all of our members will be, our board members will be coming to Lincoln, and we'll be learning about everything that the NSDA has been up to. And then following that meeting, we're going to have the June Dairy Month proclamation at the Governor's Mansion. So that'll be at 2 p.m. Monday. And we're really excited to be able to continue the tradition of having that June Dairy Month proclamation and celebrating the dairy industry. And then later this month, Classic Dairy is also having an open house. I believe that is the latter part of the month, the end of June. And so they're going to be hosting a bunch of different producers, or basically anybody that wants to learn about animal agriculture is welcome to attend. That's in Janson, Nebraska at Classic Dairy. And so really excited about that opportunity as well, and looking forward to celebrate those producers.
1: Yeah, sure. And can't forget about the Cream of the Crop Dairy Show that's going to be in West Point next Saturday on the 13th of June. So, again, just like you say, just kind of your thoughts, you know, going into June Dairy Month, what's the status of the dairy industry in Nebraska? How is the industry doing?
3: You know, Chad, we're in a resurgence, if you will. There's been so much new growth that's happened on the processing side, which has created an opportunity for our producers to expand. We just had a producer expand his robot dairy We've got another producer building a new one. We've got other farms that are looking at building, you know, larger facilities, anywhere from 7 to 10 to 15,000 cows. And so we're starting to see, you know, all the hard work that we've put in over the years come to fruition. And it's really exciting for me as the executive director to look back and just be appreciative of how far we've come. Because when I took over this role with the NSCA, there was a really strong culture of trying to grow the industry, and they have done a significant amount of work to do that. And we're starting to see the fruits of our labor pay off. And the thing that makes me the most happy about it is our farmers get the opportunity to capitalize. And nothing makes me more happy than seeing that happen. And, you know, milk price has been strong, I think, supplemented with our Angus, you know, beef dairy on beef cross animals. You know, that's raised the profitability opportunity for our farms. And so it's a great time right now, honestly, to be a dairy farmer, especially here in the state of Nebraska with all the new and exciting things that we've got coming to our state.
1: All right. Very good. Great to hear. I appreciate the update. Thank you so much. Again, that's Chris Bosquet. He is the executive director of the Nebraska State Dairy Association. That's this week's Nebraska Dairy Update. Chad Moyer reporting.
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6: It is time once again for the Nebraska Wheat Report, brought to you by the Nebraska Wheat Board. I'm Carlo Whittington joining you, and for this week's episode, we are also joined by Cody Creech, an associate professor at the University of Nebraska-Lincoln. Cody, the 2026 Wheat Variety Tours, what all does that entail?
7: Yes, the Wheat Variety Tours provide an opportunity for producers and stakeholders to get together to view current releases as well as some up-and-coming lines, not only from the University of Nebraska, but other universities and other industry partners. Also provides an opportunity to interact with some of those folks face-to-face, as well as some of the specialists at the university. You know, we typically have some soils people around and pathologists people around that can answer questions. Anything related to wheat production or small grain production, we typically have people there on site that can answer some of those questions.
6: There are a variety of different locations, different stops along this tour. Go over a few of those different dates. I believe there's been a few that have been a little modified since the last time we talked about this.
7: Yes, we start out east and we kind of work our way west. And so we'll be starting in Jefferson County on Wednesday, June 10th. And that will be at Noble Seeds. That's at 5 p.m. And then we'll be down in McCook with the Peters Seed Farms down there on June 15th. That's Monday. And then June 16th, we hit Perkins County at the Stump International Wheat Center for a morning start there. And then we start to get some of the changes that we've talked about a little bit. We've actually canceled the site at Dual County just because of the drought and the poor growth of the wheat there. The one in Cheyenne County at the the High Plains Ag Lab that we typically have. That one's been moved to the Western Nebraska Community College campus in Sydney and will be indoors. All the wheat at the High Plains Ag Lab has been terminated due to the drought and the freeze events we've had there. And then that same evening on June 17th, we'll be up in Box Butte County at Colon Farm Seed at their irrigated site at 5 p.m. We typically, again, we have a dry land site there as well, but again, due to the drought, we won't be able to view that site. And so we will only see the irrigated site there. And then lastly, we typically finish with Banner County. Once again, because of that drought and the freeze events, we've had to cancel that site. There's just not enough good wheat to look at there either.
6: In having such a wide range of different counties that you're visiting with this tour, how are the different places selected?
7: So we try to identify sites that are positioned in some of those wheat growing regions across the state. We want to have good representation in all of the wheat growing areas so that stakeholders can view the plots, get the data from those plots to help guide their decisions as they select seed in the fall. And so where there's more acres of wheat, we typically have more sites just to be more representative of those wheat growing acres.
6: And in talking about finding out more details for individuals that want to take a deeper dive into those different locations, the dates, where can they go to find more information? And is there an RSVP that individuals need to fill out in order to attend these tours?
7: Yeah, so all of these tours are free to attend. No RSVP required. Anyone can get on CropWatch and view the locations, the times, and the date, as well as CropWatch is where we have all of the data from previous years. Given that this year is such a dry year, I would say that the data, even though we will harvest a lot of the data, it won't be as useful as we make selections for the seed this fall. I'm going to say we need to be relying more upon the data from the previous years that is also posted and available on CropWatch. And so that's where I will be directing our wheat growers to go to view that, hopefully better data compared to what we have this year.
6: So far, looking ahead, we've been talking quite a bit about drought impacting the crops. Is there anything else that you think will kind of stick out for this year's tour, whether it's disease or pest side of things?
7: We do have some disease issues, I think, and we usually talk a lot about the wheat stem sawfly out west, but with the drought, that's not even close to our biggest problem this year. I think what we're going to be really talking a lot about is seed availability as we move into the fall and growers are making those seed selections. Our seed growers across the state are going to have very limited supplies of wheat seed this fall. And so we're going to be encouraging wheat growers to make their decisions as soon as they can and reach out to their dealers ahead of time and try to get that seed booked. Some of our growers have a little bit of carryover, but because of the drought and the conditions that these growers are facing this year, seed supply is going to be in very, very short supply. And we're expecting quite a bit of demand as corn acres have been reduced on our dryland acres as well. I think a lot of folks will be going to wheat this fall, and seed availability is going to be huge issue as we move into trying to find enough seed for everybody.
6: Again, those were some highlights for the 2026 Wheat Variety Tour. And remind us once again where individuals can go to find out more details.
7: Yeah, just go right to CropWatch, whether it's on through Twitter or directly on the website. That's where you can find all the information that's been updated with the new times and locations at the different sites.
6: Again, that was Cody Creech, an associate professor at the University of Nebraska-Lincoln, with this week's Nebraska Wheat Report here on the Rural Radio Network.
8: Fox News, I'm Pam Puso. An emotional D-Day tribute from Secretary of War Pete Hegseth. During a ceremony in Normandy, France, he addressed the last living veterans of World War II.
9: They are a living embodiment of the warrior ethos we today revive at the Department of War.
8: D-Day marked the start of the campaign to liberate Nazi-occupied Europe. The controversies keep piling up against Democratic Senate candidate Graham Platner in Maine, who addressed supporters last night.
10: As I shared my personal journey through PTSD and darkness, of recovery and accountability and growth, Maine had my back.
8: Platner hopes to unseat longtime Republican Susan Collins. 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
12: The New York Knicks lead the NBA Finals 2-0 after a 105-104 victory at San Antonio. A one-point win on a free throw with about 10 seconds left, right after a turnover by Victor Wembanyama of the Spurs, who did finish with 29 points, but also missed the last shot. Spurs had 16 turnovers. The Knicks have won 13 straight games, haven't lost since well over a month ago. WNBA victories for Chicago, Phoenix, and Dallas, which won at L.A., 104-96, despite 27 points from the Sparks' Kelsey Plum. Broncos linebacker Jonathan Cooper and his girlfriend were each arrested for domestic violence. The Dodgers won the late ball game on a bottom-of-the-ninth homer by Freddie Freeman, 1-0 over the Angels. The Mets shut out the Padres 5-0. San Diego's lost six in a row. Milwaukee scored 4 in the 9th and 4 in the 10th to win at Colorado 9-7.
2: Bryce Duskett on the Rural Radio Network. It is time for our weekly chat with the Chancellor, and this week we have a special guest. He is the President of the University of Nebraska System. That is President Gold. Good to hear from you, sir. Thanks for making time for us today on the show.
13: Always a great pleasure. What should we talk about today?
2: Well, let's start here. Thought it'd be pretty pertinent to talk about another person we have on the show. That is Deli Davies, the priority candidate for the for the position of Chancellor at the University of Nebraska Medical Center. He has been touring the state. I know some of our my colleagues had the chance to hear from him when he was in Kearney just last week or so, but he's on a 30-day vetting period. Let's talk about that process and what you see in Interim Chancellor Davies.
13: Well, for sure. I've had the opportunity to work with Dr. Davies since my very first day here back in January of 2014. At that time, he was the Vice Chancellor for Academic Affairs at UNMC when I became the Chancellor there. It's just been an amazing journey recognizing his not only his academic talent as a consummate leader in his field as a clinician. As you may know, he's a pediatric infection

0: field as a clinician. As you may know, he's a pediatric infectious diseases specialist. But what I really love about Dr. Davies is how much he cares about students, developing faculty, and serving the community. So again, the right person at the right time. You asked about the process, and it's a pretty straightforward process. The search advisory committee develops a position description, and one of the interesting observations that I made is the position description was radically different than the one that I responded to back in 2013. You know, just so much growth, more programs, larger enrollment, more research funding. I mean, just a dramatically different institution over this decade plus period. The search advisory committee then, you know, looked for candidates, interviews candidates, and in the case of the chancellor or the university president, for that matter, comes up with one priority candidate who then is paraded, if you will, across the state, all of our campuses, meets with faculty, students, and staff, community members, alumni, members of the legislature, the Board of Regents, and we get comments back. And following those comments, they all come to me anonymously and unedited, just so everybody knows. And then I will forward all of that to the Board of Regents, who will act, and hopefully, in this case, affirmatively. Everything thus far has been going quite positively. I have accompanied Dr. Davies on many, many of his state visits and had the privilege of introducing him to literally hundreds of people who are either online or in person, and hopefully they're all sending comments. It would be my guess that this will go to the Board of Regents meeting on June 18th. However, it all depends upon whether anything comes up in the comment period, which is going to be open until almost immediately before then.
1: Okay.
0: So that's where we stand, very excited, and you know, looking forward to removing the interim title, which he has had for 23 months since I stepped into the role as the president, and setting the stage for the next decade of leadership at the Med Center.
1: We'll continue to keep an eye on that story. Hopefully have an update on that next time we have you here on this program and him as well. Next time he is a guest on Chat with the Chancellor. Another topic to bring up to you: earlier this spring, the university, alongside the Council on Competitiveness, hosted a series of panel discussions, keynotes, and lightning talks on the bioeconomy. You've got some thoughts around the bioeconomy. You and I have discussed it in the past, but maybe today, why it's so important to Nebraska.
0: Well, for sure, Bryce. The bioeconomy is critical, not just to Nebraska, but to our nation, to not only, of course, put food on the table, but we're talking about relationships to sustainable fuels, the pharmaceutical industry, the construction industry, the clothing industry, and on and on and on. And we were able to host over 250 people at the Durham Museum venue in Omaha from across the country and around the world who are experts in the bioeconomy, either, you know, the presidents and chief executives of large manufacturing firms, research organizations, all done in partnership with the United States Council on Competitiveness, which is a bipartisan, if you will, think tank based in Washington, on which, just by total disclosure, I sit on the executive committee of the board of, to talk about economic development in the United States. And of course, this multi-day meeting focused on the national scene and the global scene in the bioeconomy and what we need to do as a nation to be more and more competitive, but featuring many speakers, panelists, keynote addresses from individuals in Nebraska. There was a great opportunity to showcase the breadth and depth and the expertise not only of organizations such as the Institute for Agriculture and Natural Resources of the university, but also our commercial leaders, our farmers, our business leaders, and so many others who were in attendance. It was a beautiful venue and a very, very meaningful set of conversations that have unquestionable new resources that will flow to Nebraska through these public-private partnerships that will be nurtured as a direct result of this meeting. I'm sure.

0: we will host future such meetings as well, given how well this went. It was just a great partnership between the Council on Competitiveness and the University of Nebraska.
1: Sounds like a great event that was held. And maybe let's wrap up here. You and I were chatting before we hit the record button on this week's episode. Lots of great things have been in the works for the University of Nebraska. Of course, athletics recently spotlighted this past weekend on the national stage, both softball and Husker baseball. But maybe just get some of your thoughts on some highlights and things that are coming up.
0: Well, you know, as we were chatting about before you hit the button, I had the privilege of being in Oklahoma City. I've spent plenty of time in Bolin Stadium and in Hawks Field, including over the last weekend. And, of course, we're all disappointed. But, you know, we shouldn't really be that disappointed. If you think about it, this has been a historic run for the Diamond Sports, as we refer to them here in Husker Athletics. You know, just to put this into perspective, there are only three schools in the United States, three universities, that met a very unique characteristic. That is to say, they played in a major football bowl. They won and entered into the final championship round in volleyball, in men's and women's basketball, and in baseball and softball. And the University of Nebraska is one of three in the nation that achieved that. And you think about when was the last time, if ever, that, you know, we were in both the basketball brackets, both in men's and women's basketball? When was the last time that we were, you know, in the College World Series in softball, or hosted a regional? You know, as our audience knows, it's been decades in for those things as well. And those are just some of the, you know, recent activities. We continue to move ahead rapidly with the accreditation combination, which you and I have talked about previously, bringing the accreditation of UNL and UNMC together. The Board of Regents approved the Big Red Rebuild, which is the program that we reimagine the experience at Memorial Stadium. And this will just be an amazing opportunity to deal with several hundred million dollars of much-needed deferred maintenance, but also to really, really improve the fan experience. So there's a tremendous amount of positive news that is ongoing, and hopefully by the next time we chat, those things that I'm currently describing as being in progress will be in the rearview mirror, done deals, and we'll move on into the next academic year.
1: We'll look forward to that. That's the voice of President Gold. He's our special guest this week on the Weekly Chat with the Chancellor Program. I'm Bryce Duskett reporting.

0: The 880 Weather Watch calls for a mixture of clouds and sunshine developing for this afternoon, with high temperatures climbing up into the upper 80s to lower 90s. Winds out of the south around 10 to 20 miles per hour. And for tonight, partly to mostly cloudy skies, with overnight low temperatures dropping back into the lower to middle 60s. Looking ahead to the day on Sunday, we'll see a mixture of clouds and sunshine, high temperatures climbing into the upper 80s to lower 90s for south-central Nebraska and north-central Kansas, some middle 90s possible into southwestern Nebraska and far northwest Kansas. From the 880 Weather Center, I'm meteorologist Michael Caro. For more, check KRVN.com. Right now, 70 degrees.
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11: 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I get 23, $40, you're down 5.
12: Hello, next Tuesday, June 9th, will be a special bred cow and pairs auction here at the Atkinson Livestock Market. Going to get started on the weigh-ups at 9 a.m. At noon, we'll be on the pairs, followed by bred cows. John Krieger with a complete dispersion of 50 black running age pairs. Jeff Hostert, 45 black first calf pairs. Grant Nielsen, 10 black second calf to solid mouth pairs. Richard Kilmer with 21 black white face second and third calf fall cows. Stephen Matt Cow, 10 black second and third calvers. AI bred to start calving August 25th. Todd Betcher, 13 Angus and Hereford breeding bulls, plus several more smaller consignments of pairs and bred cows. Check out our website for more details and videos. Give us a call at the Old Reliable if you have any cattle you'd like to consign, 402-925-5141. Thank you.
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13: Hello, I'm Bill Bullard with RCAF USA, the voice of the independent cattle and sheep producer in the United States of America. Well, we now know that 2025 marked the seventh consecutive year of herd liquidation. Our beef cow herd is now down to only 27.6 million mother cows. This means the U.S. beef cattle industry has liquidated 9.5 million mother cows since 1980. And interestingly, particularly since we're experiencing increased attention to beef on dairy, we've liquidated about the same number of beef cows as there are dairy cows, and the dairy cow herd is growing. Now, you'll recall from previous segments that our U.S. cattle cycle has changed, and that beginning in the early 80s, the liquidation phase of each cattle cycle has lasted twice as long as the 3 to 4 year liquidations that once marked the U.S. cattle cycle. So, what are we going to do to incentivize a meaningful expansion of our domestic cattle herd so we can soon meet our national security objective of becoming self-reliant in beef production? Well, what we can't do is continue down the path that the conventional cattle and beef industry leaders have kept us on for the past 4 decades. No, we're where we're at in the beef industry today because our industry leaders have failed to address the needs of America's cattle producers. All we need to do is look at the long-term downward trajectory associated with the number of domestic cattle producers, and domestic markets to know that if we don't change course and don't do so soon, our industry will continue contracting and it'll soon resemble the hog industry, which is an industry in which the livestock rarely, if ever, set foot on grass. Doesn't that remind you of the growing beef on dairy program? So let's look at a few factors that are impeding the rebuilding of our U.S. cattle industry. First, we don't have even a semblance of a plan or policy that says we should focus on what is needed to maintain a viable, competitive, family-scale livestock production system in the United States. Perhaps we should borrow from the ongoing formulation of a national industrial strategy designed to incentivize the reshoring and rebuilding of our nation's diminished manufacturing base. And we can call it a livestock grazing policy so as to include both beef cows and sheep. And under this policy, we can enforce antitrust laws, fair competition laws, implement tariffs and tariff rate quotas, and impose mandatory labeling requirements to give our domestic industry relief from the abusive market power and growing volume of imports that have caused its contraction. Second, we have a farm policy that subsidizes the overproduction of certain crops, thus conferring a financial advantage to recipients of price subsidies over access to available land. Grazing livestock producers don't receive farm bill price supports, yet they must compete with those that do for the shrinking amount of land available for agriculture. Number three, U.S. cattle producers have suffered from a long-term lack of profitability, even during years when consumer beef prices were increasing. This suggests a systemic problem in the structure of the market. The inexplicable collapse of cattle prices beginning in 2015 and continuing through the early 2020s is still fresh on producers' minds and is likely a significant factor restraining herd expansion. And fourth, even while America's dependency on imported beef and cattle is growing, there's been no effort to begin managing those imports to provide our cattle and sheep industries the space they need to rebuild and recapture the domestic market share now enjoyed by those imports. And many industry leaders continue fighting to allow those imports to continue commingling with our domestic production. So think of this. If 20% of a large packer's output consists of lower cost imported product, then it can lower the price of its total beef output, including its domestic beef. But a smaller packer that is trying to operate by producing only domestic beef will not be able to compete with the larger packer's price because the larger packer's beef price is the result of mixing cheaper imported beef with domestic beef. This is a challenge for many of our small and medium-sized packers today. And fifth, And then we have an overreactive cattle futures market that is hypersensitive to bad news, whether true or not. As a result, even when all market fundamentals are positive, the futures market can crash and carry the cash market down with it. Our domestic cattle and sheep industries need a plan, and we need it now. I urge everyone listening today to support the trade association of your choice so your membership dues can help power a new direction for America's grazing livestock industries. With that, have a productive week. Thank you and goodbye.
14: 880 KRVN, as we are getting ready to round out the 10 o'clock hour. I'm Christian Schwartz here. Been hanging out with you here on your Saturday. That will do it for me. Hope that you had a great start to the weekend, and I do hope that you have a wonderful rest of it. Of course, the 75th Diamond Anniversary Drive is making a lot of stops today. Right now, we're at Loop City Polish Days. We'll be there until 12:30 p.m. We're also at the Black Top Classic Car Show from 11 a.m. until 1 p.m. in Cozad. And we're also going to be at the Oconto Fireman's Barbecue from 5 to 7 p.m. tonight. Those will be your chances to register to win three big prizes: a 2024 Chevy Silverado, a Yamaha Kodiak 450, and a Royal King Grill. 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Thank you so much for making us a part of your day. Before I go, here's Steve Warner on 880 KRVN.

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7: Paul Stevens, Secretary of War Pete Hegseth in Normandy, France, commemorating the 82nd anniversary of the D-Day landings in World War II, honoring those who perished on and survived that day.
8: They are a living embodiment of the warrior ethos we today revive at the Department of War. 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
7: D-Day, June 6, 1944, the largest amphibious invasion in history. The U.S. adding 172,000 jobs in May.
9: Right now, Wall Street just doesn't understand that the Trump economy is really creating an economic golden age. And then another thing that is probably not going to make the headlines, certainly not in the fake news, is that the numbers keep getting revised up.
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10: The 880 Weather Watch calls for a mixture of clouds and sunshine developing for this afternoon, with high temperatures climbing up into the upper 80s to lower 90s. Winds out of the south around 10 to 20 miles per hour. And for tonight, partly to mostly cloudy skies with overnight low temperatures dropping back into the lower to middle 60s. Looking at the day on Sunday, we'll see a mixture of clouds and sunshine, high temperatures climbing into the upper 80s to lower 90s for south central Nebraska and north central Kansas, some middle 90s possible into southwestern Nebraska and far northwest Kansas. From the 880 Weather Center, I'm meteorologist Michael Caro. For more, check KRVN.com. 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
13: 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If you want to meet in person, you can do that at one of those locations if it's conveniently located for you. You set up a complimentary visit with Jeff, or a member of the Stonebridge family. And Jeff, we know that financial advice all over TV. I mean, anytime you turn on the TV, you turn on the radio, you're going to hear a bunch of talking heads. There's a million shows out there. There's probably 10 million books out there. But the game has changed. Today, let's dispel some of the money myths that, you know, boomers and maybe some people nearing retirement have heard for years and years that might not work in this new retirement reality. And let's start off right out of the gates with one of the biggest. Why is living comfortably on Social Security alone a dangerous myth today, Jeff?
15: Yeah, it's a good question. And it's something that, you know, everybody that's going into retirement, you know, if you've worked in the public sector for over 10 years, if you have more than 40 quarters, then you qualify for Social Security. You know, when you look at Social Security, it's really important to have a plan on how you're going to draw, right? Because when you look at it from a cumulative standpoint about how much you're going to get over your lifetime, for a lot of us, that's our biggest asset. So we have to make good decisions. The problem with Social Security is it's not going to keep up with inflation. So, you know, maybe you're good today. You run the numbers and you say, you know, I need $4,000 a month to live on, and our Social Security is $4,000. So we're good. The problem with that isn't today. It's, you know, 5-10 years down the road, where if it's not going to keep up with inflation, your expenses go up to $5,000 and your Social Security is only $4,500, well, where are we going to get that extra $500? So, again, making sure you have a good plan for that. If you're married, there are a lot of different options for you. If you're divorced and were married over 10 years, there's different options available to you. If you're a widow, there's different options available to you. So making sure that you maximize that Social Security. The other thing is, when you look at from a widow standpoint, from a longevity standpoint, if you're married, odds are one of you is going to live longer than the other. So when one of you passes away, one of your Social Security benefits is going away. So the lower goes away, you keep the higher benefit. So again, if I use that example of $4,000 a month in expenses, together you have $4,000 a month in benefits, your income's going to go down with the loss of a spouse. So we have to have a plan for that. So you're going to hear us talk about planning a lot on this show. If you've listened to us, you know that's what we talk about. Social Security is kind of the starting point. And the income plan is, make sure you have a good plan. It's going to allow you to retire and stay retired.
13: So Jeff, what's something, if somebody comes into one of your offices or, you know, schedules a meeting with you and their primary question for you is about Social Security, what's something that you guys do kind of in reaction to that being a primary question that somebody has in that first initial complimentary meeting?
15: Yeah, the interesting thing about Social Security is it's different for everyone, you know, whether it's how long did you work, you know, how much did you make, how much did you pay in, all of these different things. What is your other income? What is it going to be taxable for you? Is it not going to be taxable for you? And everything in between. We have a software that we utilize where we can run a Social Security analysis that's customized just for you. So we put in your information, you know, how much is your Social Security at full retirement? How much is your spouse's at full retirement? And then we can run different combinations. You know, what if one of you were to draw at 62 because you're retired and the other waits till 70? Or what if it's 66 or 67? We can look at all the different options. What if you live a long life? You know, if you have longevity in your family, you know, if you live till you're 95, when is the best time to draw from a cumulative standpoint? What if you don't have longevity? You know, when is the best time to draw? We can run all these different scenarios for you. So then you're going into retirement. You're making this really, really important decision educated rather than, you know, I'm hoping this is right, or this is what the neighbor did. This is what, you know, my brother did. So it's probably the same thing for me. You don't have to go into that, you know, with that mindset. This is a free analysis. So I'd encourage everybody to call or just go to our website and fill out the contact form on our website.
13: You know, just hearing you say that, it seems almost counterintuitive to me. It seems almost like a juxtaposition in terms of everybody, you know, thinks about life and, hey, I want to live longer. And we do what we can. We try to stay healthy. We eat right. Some of us, I'm raising my hand right now, don't do any of those things. but we do what we can to live as long as possible and spend as much time with family and grandkids eventually and all of that. But also at the same time, Jeff, you have to look at that as a two-sided coin and go, okay, living long is a great thing that everybody is doing all this hard work to, you know, check all the boxes to be able to do that. But then that's something that you and the team at Stonebridge, you guys plan for, because maybe people are kind of, you know, solely focused on, I'm doing whatever I can to be as healthy and live as long as possible. But at the same time, okay, I got to be able to afford to live as long as possible.
15: Right. Yeah. Well, another thing is, you know, if you don't have longevity, we see the other side of that too, where it's, well, my dad only lived to 70, so I'm planning on living to 70. Well, what if you don't? Like, what if you live till you're 90? And you plan to 70, that could be a major problem. So when I run a plan, when our team runs a plan, typically we're running that out to age 95. Because if we run it to 95 and then you live till 70 and you die, you're not going to care, right? If you live, you know, if you plan to 70 and you live to 95, that could be a major problem. So we want to plan for, you know, that you're going to live long life because you could.
13: All right, you are listening to the Retirement Compass Radio Show. I'm Mike Bauer, speaking with Jeff Gove of Stonebridge Wealth Systems about some of the myths that maybe you've heard over the years, clearing out some outdated retirement ideas. If you're worried that your plan is built on old rules, give Jeff and the team at Stonebridge Wealth Systems a call at 866-295-5146. That's 866-295-5146. You can also go online, schedule a complimentary visit at stonebridgeiwm.com. All right. So, Jeff, we talked a little bit about Social Security and people thinking that maybe I could, you know, I could get it all done on that. But here's another piece of old school advice. If you pay off the house, you're all set. You know, you may have heard that from your dad or your mom or something like that over the years. Why doesn't that guarantee retirement security anymore?
15: Well, when you look at property taxes, you know, and I'm all for going into retirement with no debt. I think that's a great thing. You know, if you don't have a house payment, you know, that's a part-time job that you don't have to have, right? But it doesn't mean your housing expense goes to zero. You know, you still have to keep our house up. You know, when we get hail here in Nebraska, you've got a deductible that you're going to have to pay. And then you got to fight with the insurance company about, you know, I'll pay for part of the roof, or I'll pay for three sides of the house to be sided, but the four sides on you. You know, there's a lot of back and forth because that stuff's very expensive. The other thing that, you know, in Nebraska, we all recognize is property taxes. You know, it gets to the point where, you know, we pay our house off and then feels like we're renting our house from the state of Nebraska or from the county. So yeah, it can be very expensive. You know, we're looking at insurance and property taxes, upkeep. You're probably paying a rental payment every year. So that expense doesn't just go away.
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13: Welcome back to the Retirement Compass Radio Show. I'm Mike Bauer, consumer advocate, sitting down with Jeff Gove of Stonebridge Wealth Systems. And Jeff, we've spent 30 or 40 years focused on accumulation, right? Making money, saving, maybe we're checking all the boxes. We think that we're doing a great job and watching those numbers in our accounts, hopefully, grow. But, you know, that's often the easy part for some people. I mean, you've shared this before, and the real challenge for many can be the distribution phase. Mm-hmm. When you actually are taking that nest egg, taking that hard-earned money from all those years and turning it into a paycheck that lasts. So, Jeff, why is that transition for many a difficult one?
15: It is a difficult one because the fact of the matter is when you retire, you know, you've been in saving mode for all of those years, whether you work 30, 40 years, you've been saving. So you're putting money in this thinking, I don't want to touch that. It's for a later day. I don't want to touch that. It's for a later day. Well, now the day's here and we still kind of have that in the back of the mind of, you know, what if I take too much? What if, you know, the market goes down and I run out of money and I have to go back to work because your employer is not going to pay you anymore. Maybe you have a pension, which would be great if you do. You have Social Security, so you have some fixed income, but odds are we're going to need some of this money. So if you think about, you know, climbing a mountain and, you know, you've climbed that mountain when you get to retirement, now we're coming over the peak. And, you know, when you get over the peak of that mountain, there's a lot of different pitfalls, you know, whether it's taxes, you know, the government coming after your money, because a lot of us were told and are still being told that, hey, Mike, you're going to be in a lower tax bracket when you retire. I can tell you a lot of times that's not the case. When you look at how Social Security is taxed, if it's taxed, paying more in Medicare Part B premium, there's a lot of different things that can be impacted by the distributions from these tax deferred accounts. So, you know, that's one of the pitfalls. We have healthcare expense. Medicare is not free. You're going to pay, you know, maybe it's $400 or $500 a month in premium for your Medicare. The deductible is really low, but also Medicare doesn't cover everything. So you have dental, you have vision that are now out of pocket unless you buy insurance. If you need to go to a home, if you need assistance, that's very expensive. So, you know, all of these different areas are coming after that nest egg that you've saved. So we have to, instead of going down the other side of the mountain without any ropes, you know, my father-in-law, back in the, probably, I would guess it was probably in the 80s, he climbed the Royal Gorge in Colorado with no ropes. And he will tell you that that was a really bad idea. He said he got, it was over halfway up and he was in a position where it was like, I've got to kind of jump to get the next handhold. And it's either going to grab or it isn't. And isn't going to be a good solution. It's not going to be a good outcome for him. Obviously, fortunately, he made it. But he would tell you, I would never do that again, ever. Same thing with your retirement. Let's not go over the edge without any ropes. We have, you know, putting together a plan, it's providing ropes. You know, having that income bucket, it's giving yourself a rope that, you know, if the market does fall, you're not falling with the market because it's not sending you back to work. You have that rope that's going to sustain you. You're not taking money out of the market when it's going down. You have another rope of a plan for long-term care that we're deferring some of the risk. We don't have to send all of the risk to the insurance company, but we're not going to take all of the risk. So that's another rope that we can apply to your retirement, where if you do need help, it's not going to take everything that you work so hard for, that you want to go to the next generation. These things are available to you, but you just have to take the next step.
13: Yeah, I mean, you know, you definitely don't want to be hiking without safety gear, without, I mean, whether it's ropes or it's, you know, bringing the appropriate amount of water, you know, making sure you don't, you know, even if you're not climbing a mountain per se, you're just hiking, you want to make sure to have a plan before you go into it. Give Jeff Gove a call if you either have a plan and you need that, you know, you need a complimentary second opinion, or if you haven't started planning yet, no better time than the present. Give the team at Stonebridge Wealth Systems a call, 866-295-5146. Again, that's 866-295-5146. So Jeff, when people finally come in and sit down with you at or near retirement, right, in that kind of off ramp, if you will, what's the biggest gap you see between what we're talking about, you know, the what you have saved, that the easy part, and what mm-hmm. they actually have a plan for?
15: Yeah, really, it's the knowledge gap. It's the fear. You know, a lot of people, our biggest fear, or consumers' biggest fear, you know, people that are listening to the show, you know, there's been surveys done. The biggest fear is running out of money. Did I save enough? When people come in, a lot of times, you know, for the people that haven't called, I have several people that, you know, we've listened to your show for 10 years and I'm finally making that call. And it's all driven by fear because I don't want to find out what I don't want to find out. You know, I don't want to be told that I haven't saved well enough. But I can tell you, most of the time, a lot of the time when we sit down and we put together a plan, you know, maybe right out of the gate, if they stay on the path that they're on, that you're on a path that's not going to work, that you're going to run out of money. Whether it's, you know, we're going to draw Social Security at 62. We're going to take money out of our 401k to pay off our house. There's a lot of different major decisions that you could make that could be catastrophic to your plan. But a lot of times where people are at when they come in, where it's, again, anxiety, it's, you know, fear. And again, you stay on the same path, it's not going to work. But some small tweaks, little easy things that we can help you fix, get you on the right path, and take you from, you know, I've seen, you know, a 30% probability of success, meaning we get to age 95 without running out of money. You know, it's a coin flip. You know, you're getting there a third of the time to a 95% probability of success, meaning odds are if you do this, you're going to make it and live the retirement that you want to without running out of money. So I would say, again, it's that knowledge gap of, you know, I don't know if I'm going to be okay. A lot of times you can put together a plan that allows you to, you know that you're going to be all right.
13: So Jeff, if somebody listening right now is, you know, like 5 to 10 years from retirement, right? They're on that off ramp, if you will. They're doing a good job of preparing at least themselves, maybe DIY a little bit and just mentally thinking about that this is coming up soon. What's the one thing you would recommend them do today that most people maybe aren't doing in that 5-10 years before retirement?
15: Yeah, I think, I mean, to give that type of advice, we need to sit down with you because it's different for everyone, right? I mean, maybe I've never run into anyone that said, I wish I wouldn't have saved so much, you know? So it, if yeah. you're questioning, should I save more? The answer is probably yes, because you're going to increase that probability of success, you know, when you look at your plan long-term. But yeah, I mean, it's going to be different for everyone. The taxes are a big piece. We talk about taxes a lot on the show. Are you putting the dollars in the right tax bucket? Because there's the taxable bucket, there's tax-free bucket, which we love, and then there's the tax-deferred bucket. So if you're putting money in that tax deferred bucket, I would ask you to think about, what are you deferring into? You know, are we going to be in a higher tax bracket down the road? You know, look at the national debt. I would argue that there's a chance that we could be in a higher tax bracket down the road. If you've already done that, if you've already put a bunch of money, a big pile of money in that tax deferred bucket, that's okay. There are things that you can do today to fix that, but we do need time. So if you're 10 years out and that's you, that would be something. We need to look at, what is your tax, what tax bracket are you in today? Are there things that we can do today to alleviate some of the tax burden down the road? And we have a tax calculator that you can talk about, where people can go and see that tax burden. What are the taxes that you're facing? Because there's a mandatory tax, and then there's an optional tax. You know, there's a minimum tax that you're going to pay if you've deferred. There's also an optional tax.
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13: Thank you so much for listening to the Retirement Compass Radio Show. I'm Mike Bauer, joined by Jeff Gove from Stonebridge Wealth Systems. And Jeff, let's take a look back, sometimes a little bit back, sometimes way back here in this segment. I want to take a look at some of the saints and sages, right? Some of the philosophers, if you will. We're going to find some wisdom, some little nuggets of wisdom that maybe have actually somehow stood the test of time. You know, you guys focus on a common sense approach to wealth management, and this guy had a lot of common sense, except for maybe that time that he walked out into a rainstorm with a key on a kite. But Benjamin Franklin, he said, "Beware of little expenses. A small leak will sink a great ship." But how does that apply to the friction and hidden costs many people have in their retirement plans today, in terms of maybe, you know, something that Ben Franklin put out there?
15: Yeah. So, you know, I'll talk about the obvious first. You know, if you look at your credit card statement and you see, you know, all of these different apps and the different streaming services, you know, Hulu, you know, YouTube TV, all of these different things. Like, it's like, oh, that's $10. It's $9.99 a month. Not a big deal. I can afford that.
13: I still share some of them. I still use a few friends, my folks. I use their passwords. And they're starting to cut down on that. Like, they, yeah. Maybe I shouldn't say this on the radio here, but they don't like that. They're starting to cut that down. So now, I mean, even, you know, I thought I was getting away from, you know, $7, $8, $9.99 a month by sharing something, you know, stealing, somebody borrowing somebody borrowing. Else's password.
15: Yeah.
13: And they're cutting down on that.
15: Yeah.
13: Killing my bottom line, Jeff.
15: I mean, I went through a credit card statement with a client and we found it was like $1,200 a month in just these nickel and dime things, things that, you know, this person didn't even know what they were. Some of them, she had done it, but she didn't understand what they were because it was something that she did a year ago. Or these apps that charge you once a year. You know, it's only $49.99 a year. So you forget to cancel it because it doesn't come out every month. So you don't see it every month. There's a lot of truth in that where you can get nickel and dimed to the point where you need to have another part-time job just to cover the expense. So beware of that. You know, it is true that those can add up in a hurry.
13: Yeah. I mean, and I'm actually thinking, so my grandmother, I think it was about 4 years that she was paying and she didn't know, you know, she didn't really handle her expenses. She just paid the bills that came every month. And I think it was 4 years she was paying for an internet line that she didn't have or a phone. I mean, that's what it was. It was a phone line. It was, you know, it was a landline and she hadn't had that for years, but it was a line item on the, you know, the internet company, but it's a phone company. So it came on the same bill and she just paid the bill every month. This is what it was. And she never looked on page two or on the back of the first page. She just paid what was due or, you know, had it set. I'm sure there's a bunch of people that you encounter that, you know, okay, I've got it set up for auto pay. Auto pay is the easiest thing, but it can be a blessing and a curse, right? Because, you know, if your bill goes up, you know, or you're paying for something that you don't need or use anymore, then that is, like Ben Franklin said, a small leak sinking a great ship.
15: Mm-hmm. Well, you think about Planet Fitness, for example. It's cheap. I mean, you're paying like 12 bucks a month or 14 bucks a month. But, you know, I think their business model is let's make it cheap enough

0: ticket cheap enough that it's not worth the pain of trying to cancel it. So you're just going to keep paying that every month. Because, you know, I'm in Kearney. We have a Planet Fitness here, which it's a great gym. It's nice equipment, great stuff. But if you don't go and utilize that equipment, it doesn't matter how nice it is, right? I mean, it's doing absolutely nothing for you. I don't know how many subscribers they have to that gym. I would guess it's thousands. And when you go in there, there's not thousands of people in there, right? So I'm guessing that they're doing very well. The other thing that I want to touch on, though, because these are the obvious things, that the things that all of us could find, right? You look at your credit card statement, you can see it. I want to talk about your portfolio. So if you had have an investment portfolio, and let's say you own mutual funds, and you have a financial advisor that you're paying 1.5%, that you might see on your statement, right? You see you paid your advisor $500 or whatever it is. That's disclosed. And all of these fees are disclosed, but some of them are just in different ways. So you have a mutual fund that you're paying 1.25% on top of that. So that is just essentially netted out of your return. So you're not seeing that fee on your statement, but that fee is still there. You're still paying it. So it's coming out of your growth. And then let's say you have, it's a non-qualified account. It's not an IRA. So these mutual funds, they have to send the income to the investors, essentially, which means you get to pay tax on that. So there's another expense that's, all of these pile up over time. So if you come in, if you schedule an appointment, Tim talks on our show a lot about, you know, scanning your grocery cart. So if you go to the grocery store and you've got your cart full of stuff and they just start scanning it and you get to see what the price of everything is. Because, I mean, when you go buy milk, and maybe you do look at the prices now, but a lot of people, if you need milk, you just go buy milk. You're not shopping the milk. Like, should I go here or here or here? You just go get it. You go to Walmart or whatever grocery store you go to, and you just get your groceries, and then you see what it costs at the end. Well, we can do the same thing for you here, where we can scan your cart so you see, okay, for this mutual fund, this is what you're paying. For this mutual fund, this is what you're paying. For this ETF, this is what you're paying. And we can just see if you're overpaying on fees, because fees matter. You know, if you're talking about overpaying in fees by, you know, 1 or 2% a year, think of the amount of money that you're paying out that you shouldn't be over a 10-year period. I mean, that could be thousands and thousands of dollars that, you know, you could spend on taking your grandkids on a trip or taking yourself on a trip or what, buying the car that you wanted, you know, stuff that you would enjoy using it for rather than getting eaten up by fees.
1: We're talking some timeless wisdom. And right now we're talking about trying to avoid fees because Ben Franklin said a small leak will sink a great ship. If you want to give a call to the Stonebridge Wealth Systems team and see if you do have some of those leaks, we don't want your ship to sink. So give Stonebridge Wealth Systems a call at 866-295-5146. That's 866-295-5146. All right, let's go to a little bit more recent, not Ben Franklin. Let's get a little bit more recent and let's go into our backyard here. Let's talk about the Oracle of Omaha. I'm going to pull out my 900-page binder here, let's say, of Warren Buffett quotes.
0: Yeah.
1: Because there's tons of Warren Buffett quotes. So here's one for you, Jeff. He said, among millions of other things, quote, do not save what is left after spending, but spend what is left after saving. Why is that idea so important?
0: That's really good. You know, we talk about automating, everything. We talked about your bills, automating those. It's easier. It's the same for your saving. You know, if you have a 401k at work, having that come directly out of your paycheck, you know, it's automated. You get a match. If you're putting money in a Roth IRA, having that automated, so you're determining how much you're saving first, and then you're spending what is left. And maybe you're not spending everything that's left. Maybe we're saving for an event or a future purchase. But yeah, I mean, saving before you spend is really important. We want people to save at least 15%. So if you're younger and you're just starting out, it's all about money in the market. So if you schedule that saving, you're going to get that money in there. I talked to my kids. I've got twins that just graduated and we've talked about saving.

0: in a Roth IRA, the earlier you do that, you know, you're going to be so much better off down in the future. I mean, it's millions of dollars different if you wait until you're 30 to start saving.
1: Yeah. Plant the seed and let the harvest grow is the hope there. Congratulations on the graduation, Jack.
0: Yeah. Yeah. It was good.
1: That's awesome. I mean, you know, it's high school, college, and nowadays you have like graduation celebrations for kindergarten and stuff like that too.
0: Middle school. Yeah. All of it.
1: And those are all like little things that are costs maybe you don't expect, right? You don't plan that all of a sudden, okay, I'm going to need to, you know, I'm going to need to go down to Walmart and stock up and do a backyard barbecue for a bunch of, you know, kindergartners or eighth graders or high school kids.
0: Yep.
1: Got to get it going. All right. Before we wrap things up this segment, let's go way back. All right. We dabbled a little bit with Ben Franklin. We talked with Warren Buffett. Let's go back to ancient Rome. Seneca said, the ancient Roman philosopher said, quote, "It is not the man who has too little, but the man who craves more that is poor." That's some philosophy right there.
0: Yeah, it's also really good. These are good quotes. We talk to people about that all the time. You know, a lot of people want to know, like, how much do I have to have? I've heard I have to have $1 million to retire. And that, maybe not. Right. Everybody's situation is different. If you need $100,000 a year from that $1 million, you're not going to make it. You're taking out 10% a year, regardless of what other people, you know, big people on the radio tell you. You cannot have a 10% distribution rate and be successful.
1: You can 10 years, but then that's
0: right,
1: it.
0: Right. Yeah. I hope
1: you're done.
0: I mean, this sounds terrible, but I hope you don't live too long. Right.
1: Yeah.
0: Who wants to go into retirement with that mindset? It's all about what you need from what you've saved. So you can't out save a massive budget. You know, if your budget is crazy, like there's probably no amount of money. If you're spending everything that's coming in and you get used to that lifestyle, it doesn't matter how much you've saved. It's going to be really, really difficult. If you have saved well, you know, your spending is pretty well locked in by the time you retire. You know, there are people that are pretty conservative. I've got people that live on $2,000 a month. I don't know how they do it and own a home, but they do. And they've saved well. You know, they might have $2-3 million saved and they need $2,000 a month to live on. They're not going to go start spending $10,000 a month. They're not going to do it because they're so locked into that spending. The other side is true as well. You know, if you're spending $12,000 a month, I hope you've saved well because your Social Security is not going to cover that. But that's not going to probably change. Even if you get your house paid off, that, you know, you're not paying as much to the bank or you're not paying anything to the bank, but you're probably going to spend that money somewhere else. So the spending is probably going to stay the same. So consider that when you're going into retirement, that our spending habits, you know, are pretty well locked in by the time we get to retirement age.
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1: Welcome back to the Retirement Compass Radio Show. I'm Mike Bauer, consumer advocate. Now, a lot of times on this program, we're talking a lot about the what's and the hows of retirement, taxes, income, Social Security, Medicare. Today, I want to talk about the who with Jeff Gove of Stonebridge Wealth Systems. Jeff, a lot of firms, they look the same on paper. A lot of firms, you know, unfortunately, give everybody who walks through the door the same treatment. But you guys really have a very specific heartbeat at Stonebridge Wealth Systems. And you talk about common sense wealth management. For somebody listening in the car right now, for somebody who's tuning in for the first time, what does that mean to you when I say common sense in terms of managing wealth and helping people plan retirement?
0: Yeah, when it comes to common sense, you know, we want to look at all of the different areas of planning. Because for me, common sense means if we're putting together a plan, we better plan for all of it, right? What we found, when we started Stonebridge, Tim Scott and I worked together at another firm, and it was more just investment driven. So, you know, we worked a lot with real estate investments, a lot of different things like that. But we felt like we were not necessarily doing our clients a disservice, but we were leaving a lot of meat on the bone as far as planning goes, because, you know, we didn't talk about Social Security. We didn't talk about how these investments actually help them in their overall plan. So when we went on our own, that's when we developed the Retirement Compass. So when we're talking about common sense, again, making sure we're covering all of your bases. So, you know, we talk about your income plan. That's where everything starts. You know, having a plan that is going to allow you to retire the way that you want to, give you the income that you need in retirement. Then our investment plan, that needs to be invested in a way that's complementing your income plan. That's why we're investing, is so you can retire, provide income. Then we have your tax plan. We want to make sure that the investments that we made aren't creating a tax problem for you, that they're actually helping you from a tax perspective. Healthcare plan. If we have those other three plans in place and then you go to a nursing home and it blows up the whole thing, we didn't do a good job for you. So we have to have a plan for that. Then the last thing is legacy planning. How do we get everything that you worked so hard for to the people that you care about in the most efficient way possible? So all of these different plans work hand in hand. We looked at, you know, for somebody retiring back in 2012 and the same for today, what are the things that they need going into retirement? We offer home and auto insurance. So everybody needs home and auto insurance. We have somebody that handles Medicare. You know, if you're turned 65, odds are you're going to go on Medicare. So we need to have somebody that can help you with all of those different things. And then the Retirement Compass to make sure we're putting you in a position that's going to allow you to be successful.
1: You know, you talked about the Retirement Compass and those five pillars: investment, income, tax, healthcare, and legacy. I'm sure people listening right now are thinking, hey, you know what? I've thought about those things, or maybe I've started planning, but those might be all in different directions. You might have five different things, five different websites you have to log into, five different people you have to call, you know, and you can put that all together in one cohesive, you know, consistent plan with the folks at Stonebridge. You guys have offices in Grand Island. You're there in Kearney, Omaha, and Lincoln as well. I know you serve families all over the country, but if somebody's listening right now and And they're tired of that big box corporate feel, or tired of having stacks of statements from different, you know, different pieces of mail they get. How do they start the conversation with you guys at Stonebridge?
0: Yeah, just you can go to our website, fill out a contact form, and we can reach out to you. We can do, you know, today's technology, we can do Zoom meetings, so it's not a big deal wherever you're at. We've got clients across the country. But I wanted to say, too, when people come in, what we've

0: noticed is you have an investment plan, and maybe it's not even a plan. You have investments, and you have a guy that is investing your money. 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
1: 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I'm Mike Bauer, consumer advocate. I'm here with Jeff Gove of Stonebridge Wealth Systems. And Jeff, you guys have offices in Grand Island, Kearney, Omaha, and Lincoln. I'm sure you see lots of folks looking for one thing, and that's certainty. That's peace of mind. Now, that said, we're seeing record-breaking interest in annuities today. There's all these studies out there about annuity sales are through the roof. And I want to start things off and specifically ask you about, what are the different types of annuities? Because there's annuities, that's the big umbrella term, but there's some very specific directions people can go if they're playing in that sandbox.
0: Yeah, and yet you do have to be very careful with what type of annuity you're getting yourself into. So I'll just start at the top. And the first annuity that we'll talk about is a variable annuity. So a variable annuity is an investment that it's in the stock market. So you're buying, like, call them sub accounts or separate accounts of a specific mutual fund. So when the market goes up, you will go up. When the market goes down, you will go down, is a stock market investment. Now, the benefit of a variable annuity is, which it could be a pro or a con, is it's tax deferred. So if you had money that you just saved in your checking account, for example, and you wanted to invest $100,000, you could put it in there. And as that grows, that is tax deferred until you take it out. The downside of that is when your kids would inherit that, they don't get a step up in cost basis. So they would pay income tax on all of the growth. Where if you just bought those mutual funds directly, they wouldn't have to pay income tax on that. They would get a step up in basis. They could sell them and not pay any income tax on that.
1: Okay, so variable tax deferred.
0: Yep. The other downside or thing you need to be careful of is they can be very, very expensive. So I've seen, you know, over 4% per year in fees. It's really hard for you to make money if you're paying over 4% in fees. And the reason is they have what's called a mortality and expense charge, which is, you know, going to vary by contract, but, you know, might be around 1%. you have, that's just to call it an annuity. You'll have admin charges, which might be another 0.15%. You have your rider charges. So if there's an income rider on the contract or a death benefit rider, you might pay another 1% for that. So keep in mind, we're paying three fees so far, and we haven't even invested our money yet. So now we have to go buy the mutual funds inside the contract. And if you call the carrier, which is what we typically do, if somebody has a variable annuity, we'll call the insurance company to find out what the expenses are. They'll tell you the average expense on all of the mutual funds is around 1%. So you add all of these fees up, and it gets really, really expensive. So you have to be careful with that. If you have a contract where, you know, you are told you're getting a guaranteed 7% or a guaranteed 8%, odds are it's not what you think it is. There's something we call it funny money. It's a separate bucket of money that is just used to determine how much income it would produce for you, for example. So if you have that, or if you've heard that, I would encourage you to give us a call and we can dig through that for you to make sure you understand what you really have. So that's number one. Number two would be a fixed annuity. So a fixed annuity works kind of like a CD does, where it's paying you a fixed interest rate over a period of time.
1: So, it sounds a lot simpler than the one we just talked about.
0: At least it's very simple.
1: On the surface.
0: Fixed, yep, you know what you're going to get.
1: Just the words.
0: Yeah. Yeah. So you might be able to get like a 5.25% or 5.5% interest rate for 3 years. So that's per year for 3 years. It is tax deferred. So you put $100,000 in, it's going to go up every year. It doesn't matter what the market does. End of the 3 year period, you could keep it in there or you could take it out. Typically, there's not going to be a fee there. There is a surrender schedule. You can get a lot of times like 10% of your money out without a penalty, maybe 5%, depending on the contract. But that's an option. But keep in mind, it is tax deferred. So if in 3 years you say, I don't want to do it again, I just want to take my money, you're going to pay tax on that, on the interest. The principal obviously is tax free. You've already paid tax on that. Then there's an index annuity, which kind of combines a little bit of both. So it's, your growth is dependent on an index. So let's say the S&P 500 we'll use as an example. Right now, I think you can get a cap of around 12%. And what that means is if the market goes up, market meaning S&P 500, you make up to 12%. So if the S&P goes up 8, you make 8. If it goes up 28, you make 12. So that's your cap. You can't make more than that. The trade-off is if the market goes down, you can't lose, you won't lose anything due to the market going down. So,
1: okay, I like that. Because initially I was thinking, I'm like, okay, 28, I'm missing out on, let's quick math here, 16% of growth there. But that's a trade-off that, you know, for a lot of people, I'm sure is worth it, is, hey, if it goes down 20%, we have a COVID or a Y2K or a subprime, you know, 2008. If that happens, then my floor is zero.
0: Yeah, and that's, it locks in every year. So it kind of stair steps up. So let's say that scenario played out, and you made 12%. So put in 100, now you've got 112. And then let's say that did happen and the market's down 30%. You stay at 112. It's not just your 100,000 that was protected. It's now the gains every year on your anniversary that those would step up and get protected as well. So that's an index annuity. Sometimes you can add riders to those. If you do, there might be a fee. Typically it's going to be less than 1%. But it varies by contract. So make sure you understand what you're buying before you get into it. But if you're being presented an annuity that's less than 10 or 12% cap, or if it's on some, you know, index you've never heard of, and they're telling you you're going to get 300% of what this index does, because insurance companies like to come up with their own indexes. And
1: interesting. I did not know that.
0: So
1: it seems a little... it seems a little weird, a little funny.
0: Mike, if I told you you're going to get 200% of what this index does, I mean, that sounds pretty good, doesn't it?
1: That sounds great. Is that the Gove index or the Bauer index? What index is that?
0: Yeah, that's just it. I mean, you can't find it anywhere. You just got to basically take their word for it. But what are the odds that that index is going up? I mean, it's close to zero, right? I mean, for them to give you 200% of what that index does, they're expecting it not to do very well. So avoid things like that. I like the S&P 500 because you can turn on the TV and see, watch the news. The S&P went up 1% today. So I like that. There's also S&P 500 with a participation rate. So you might be able to get 40% of what the S&P does. So it's literally that. If it does 20, you get 8. You get 40% of what the S&P does. Lots of different options there. Those are the main types of annuities. There's also income annuities that have to be annuitized. Those are kind of the ones that have given annuities bad name because, you know, maybe mom and dad had this annuity that was annuitized, which is kind of similar to a pension. And when they pass away, you go to get the money out and the insurance company's like, there's nothing left. So, you know, they started income for life. It was annuitized. When they die, it's done. The insurance company keeps the money that's left over. You don't, to get an income annuity, you don't have to do that type of annuity today. There's other things that you can do to get guaranteed income, but also have a lump sum death benefit of whatever's left over.
1: Well, and this is exactly the reason why the folks at Stonebridge Wealth Systems and the team there, the family at Stonebridge, is ready to help you out. 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That's 866-295-5146. For Jeff Gove and everyone at Stonebridge, I'm Mike Bauer. Thanks so much for listening. We'll see you next time on the Retirement Compass Radio Show.
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11: The 880 Weather Watch calls for a mixture of clouds and sunshine developing for this afternoon, with high temperatures climbing up into the upper 80s to lower 90s. Winds out of the south around 10 to 20 miles per hour. And for tonight, partly to mostly cloudy skies, with overnight low temperatures dropping back into the lower to middle 60s. Looking at the day on Sunday, we'll see a mixture of clouds and sunshine, high temperatures climbing into the upper 80s to lower 90s for south-central Nebraska and north-central Kansas, some middle 90s possible into southwestern Nebraska and far northwest Kansas. From the 880 Weather Center, I'm meteorologist Michael Caro. For more, check KRVN.com. 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
13: I wish we would have had more conversations with my father before dementia made him inaccessible.
14: That's land transition strategist Sonia Howell. The legal side of passing land to the next generation is important, but what happens when the conversations about the future of that land never take place?
13: There are 43 million acres right now in transition just in the next 5 years. And that's the largest wave of ag land transition in a generation.
14: For many ranch families, the biggest challenge isn't taxes, attorneys, or paperwork. It's waiting too long to have the conversation.
13: Most families never see it coming, and that's the transition crisis.
14: Land transition, family legacy, and keeping working lands working. That's on today's show. And later, why one cattle nutrition expert says yeast is not yeast is not yeast when it comes to getting more out of your forage. That's on today's episode of the Working Ranch Radio Show.

0: While many of us understand the technical components to estate planning, having the conversations and knowing fully what our options are, well, that's another thing. Hi, everyone. Justin Mills here, host of the Working Ranch Radio Show. Thanks for joining us on our program here today. Sonia Howell will be joining us as we explore a little bit more down that topic. So be sure to tune in here in just a few moments. We'll be jumping into that. Of course, we're also going to switch horses a bit, talk animal nutrition later on, and then meteorologist Don Day will be in as we take a look at our long-range weather. By the way, if you missed something or if you have not gotten caught up to our shows that we've had here more recently, some great episodes, I encourage you to go back and listen to those. 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And a shout out to the Tractor Supply store in Canton, Georgia, in Casper, Wyoming, in Castle Rock, Colorado, and in Chesapeake, Virginia. Real quick, coming up on next week's edition of the Working Ranch Radio Show, we're going to be talking kind of technology. We're going to be talking with the folks at Cirrus Tags, and also Gabe White with Herd Advisor will be joining us. Well, let's turn towards our program, and joining us on our show here today is Sonia Howell. She is a land legacy advisor there out of the Texas Hill Country. She grew up on a farm and ranch along the Kansas-Colorado border. And Sonia, good to have you here today on the Working Ranch Radio Show.
1: Yes, it's a pleasure to be here, and hello to your audience.
0: You bet.
1: Thank you.
0: So when we look at what we're going to talk about here today, as you and I were talking before we started, I've had guests on our show where we've talked really the technical side of things when it comes to land, family land transitions and how that goes. But there's also things, I think, from your standpoint as you're working with landowners that before, and I wrote this down when we were talking before, is know the why before you sign the will. I thought that was an interesting thing about that. And then we're going to kind of come back to that. But I think before we jump into this discussion about land transition and some of the things that you help families with, is to understand this is coming from a deep passion within you, because it was something that happened in your own family that really spurred your interest in being a helping guide to families in their transition from generation to generation with their land. And I want you to explain from your own personal experience why this is such a passion to you.
1: You bet. Thanks, Justin. Well, as you mentioned, I grew up in a farm and ranch family on the Kansas-Colorado border, and I worked very actively with my dad and grandpa. And actually, it all started with the Homestead Act. My family originally came to Kansas in 1872 and took advantage of the Homestead Act with 160 acres. And over the years, you know, that was my great-great-grandparents. And over the years, they've all been involved in farming and ranching. And when my dad and grandpa and I were working on the land, it was about 1,000 acres. And mostly cropland and some ranching. They'd had a big lamb operation. I, of course, left after high school and went into a career. I was the oldest of three girls. I became more interested as I got older in the farm and ranch, I guess I should say. And at that point, it was already pretty much sold, but there was some land still remaining. My father, unfortunately, the last 7 years of his life had dementia. And so when he did pass, it was up to my mom and sisters and I to take on that role of transitioning the last of the land. And we lived in three different states over 3 years. Because I come from commercial real estate and office leasing primarily, you know, I knew how to do a highest and best use analysis and analyze the property. And we went to a commercial broker first in the Garden City area, but there just wasn't a lot of interest. And then somehow we remembered conversations with my father in that he really wanted that land to be a park. And so we worked with a local broker instead and did sell the land to the city. One thing that we really noticed and really impacted me is once we understood the legacy we wanted to honor, and the value, current and potential of the land, the decisions were easy. It just really kind of cleared the path. And so I know that a lot of other landowners get very confused and it's overwhelming, you know, all of the details. But if they understand first their values and the values of their heirs and just understand all of their priorities, then it's a lot easier than just to look at the land and see what's maybe possible. Mm-hmm. And that's where my land professional and my land expertise comes in, is I'm able to not only do a really great core values analysis, but also do a really great natural resource analysis on their land and then blend the two and see what might be feasible or possible and see what might fit best. And at that point, I step aside and just let the right mentor or the right person, you know, lead them into the financial and real estate options that they maybe have made the decision on. Mm-hmm. So that's kind of why it became so important to me, is I did see it as it's just a fact of life that women typically are the last owners of the land because they tend to outlive their husbands. Mm-hmm. And it seems like we as the real estate industry do a very bad job of offering landowners options to selling. And that's where I fit in. Mm-hmm. Because I just think, especially for that audience that maybe gets overlooked, I just think it's really important.
0: Yeah. Sonia, what caught my attention as you were talking there, because it was, you know, very specific and based upon an experience in your own family situation. And as you had mentioned, you said, okay, this is what happens. And then you point them in the direction of the financial side or some of the other directions that they can go. And I think that's interesting because it ties in with what I said at the very beginning, and that I've had folks on our show and we've talked about the technicalities of estate planning and estate transitions. But as you had mentioned, it wasn't until you guys had been working through this before you realized what your dad had wanted. And mm-hmm. It sounds to me like the point in all of this is it's not that the technical stuff that we've talked about isn't important. It's going to have to be done at some point. But to know what the family wants before you even go down that road is really what you're identifying, correct?
1: Yes. And I just think it's really, one thing that really hit me too is, you know, with that first 160 acres that my family had, and of course, other family members came in and added to that during the Homestead Act, but that first 160 acres was sold 20 years later for $480. Yeah. And that land would be worth almost $500,000 today. And it's not only the land value, but it was the land as an asset, as collateral, as revenue producing opportunity. And that's another reason why I just really feel like landowners need to really look at that really hard before they make any final decisions. And that's that generational wealth.
0: Yeah. Another thing, and I wrote this down, you said it kind of in passing, and I wanted to clarify it. You said earlier about you wanted to provide folks with the options to sell, and it wasn't necessarily an option of selling, but I know, and it's good. I know what you meant, but I want you to go back and clarify that too. Not that it was confusing to folks, but just for the folks of understanding that there are more than other options than selling. And I think that's the point that you're trying to help folks guide through that process, right?
1: Exactly. And that's why that land study is so critical. You know, things have changed so much over the last 50 years in agriculture and farming and ranching. And the proprietary tool that we have will tell them about opportunities in agritourism, agroforestry, carbon, renewables, mm-hmm. you know, electric vehicle charging stations. It will talk to them about, you know, livestock or other plants that might be profitable as specialty crops. And so, yeah, there are a lot of options.
0: Yeah.
1: So anyway, yeah. And it doesn't have to be 7,000 acres. It can be 700. It could be 70. But every land and every landowner has an opportunity to look at it more closely and more specifically than maybe they ever have before.
0: Mm-hmm. Yeah. Sonia, we're going to take a break here. And when we come back in our next segment, as you and I were preparing for our conversation here today, you had the opportunity to listen to our previous show here, and it spurred some thoughts in your mind that you wanted to kind of talk a little bit about. Because one of the things when we, in our last show that we had, and we were talking with three different landowners across the country that were dealing, and a lot of them were dealing with lease land, and you're like, man, I mean, we need to get the right people hooked together in this. And that was something that you felt like is maybe some opportunities out there that we in the agricultural industry can can work together through. I want to visit with you more about that and your thoughts and ideas on that, because I know there are a lot of producers, a lot of guys like myself, like our guests that we had on the last show, that are leasing land and or wanting to lease or lease more. And I think if we can have a dialogue on that and your thoughts on that will be helpful for them as well. So we'll do that when we come back, okay?
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0: All right, Sonia, as we get into this next segment here, I'd led into the fact that you had the opportunity to listen to our last show where we were talking with other producers. One of the subjects that came up was the lease, that a lot of folks are in situations where they're leasing, would want to lease, and those kinds of things. And later on here, after you kind of talk a little bit about this, I know you're going to touch on some subject here regarding the 2024 USDA 10-year ownership and transition land survey that came out. Some new information that kind of affirms what you've already felt or what you already have talked with folks about. But as we start in this, you know, what was your conclusions after listening to the last show? And you know, you're finding like, oh man, if more landowners knew about folks that are wanting lease land, if we could get all that tied together, there would be some great opportunities. And I want you to explain kind of your thoughts coming away from that show.
1: Yeah, I thought it was very interesting. As I mentioned, you know, they were great guests and they're all very well respected operators. Dallas Mount, of course, with Ranch Management Consultants, Zach Hobson and Paul Foster, they represented operations in East Texas to Wyoming to even what Zach had just started leasing land in Kansas. Part one and part two were great shows, but one thing that really struck me is they're running significant portions of their operations on leased land, and finding land to lease is becoming a crisis for them. And I was just amazed because frankly, I would pay them to use my land, as well respected as they are as far as operators. And so the key there is, you know, the landowner's side, millions of landowners, they hold agricultural acres, but they don't farm and ranch. They genuinely love a qualified operator, but have no idea a rancher is even looking for land like theirs. And we'll get into why that is in just a second. There is definitely a disconnect between willing landowners and land-hungry ranchers. It's not a shortage problem. It's a visibility and planning problem. The land exists, but the bridge between the two parties doesn't. And when I looked at the U.S. Census tenured land survey, you know, what it took into effect is like the total U.S. acres, 2.26 billion acres, 52% of those acres are in agricultural use, and two-thirds of those are for grazing. And keep in mind, my focus is primarily on the Plains and West. And the land base is actually contracting, but development, energy leases, and absentee transitions are converting productive ranch land faster than new operators can replace it. Another thing about that market, let's just look at the scale of the leased land market. Believe it or not, about 38% of the 900 million acres of farm and ranch land are leased. So that's about 350 million acres. And so the leased land market is enormous. The problem isn't the size of the markets. It's who controls access and why. And here's the key. Almost 80% of all rented U.S. farmland is owned by someone who doesn't farm or ranch. So there's 2 million landlords controlling 350 million leased acres, and the vast majority have never pulled a calf or moved a fence line. And think about this. If you're not in the industry, how much do you really understand what, you know, is a successful way to run an operation in that industry? Do you know who to contact? Do you know your resources? You know, that's, I think, a lot of the problem. This 80% of all the non-operating landowners, they are private individuals, there are trusts, and there are family legal entities. And when ownership changes through death, inheritance, or sale, so does everything else. One phone call from a solar developer can erase 40 years of grazing history. And there are 43 million acres right now in transition just in the next 5 years. And that's the largest wave of ag land transition iteration. 20% of them have no transition plan whatsoever, and 42% of those will transfer by will only without any guidance, strategy, family conversations, just a document and a dispute waiting to happen. So when a lease expires, an owner dies, or a family finally sits down together, that moment determines whether working ranchers keep access to the land or lose it. Most families never see it coming, and that's the transition crisis. So 23 million acres are expected to sell to a non-relative in the next 5 years. Open to the highest bidder, energy developers are already in the room. And why can't ranchers find the land to lease? There are six really key reasons here besides those statistics. There's no open market. Existing leases renew invisibly to the same tenant for decades. There's no listing, no competition, no visibility for anyone outside the arrangement. Now, the exception is Common Ground in the Midwest. They do a great job of trying to be successful for the landowner and the new tenant. However, when you come to Plains and West and grazing land, the economics are very different. You know, a leased acre in Illinois on great cropland may lease for $200 to $300. Whereas grazing land like in West Texas may be as low as $10 an acre. So that's probably why, of course, Common Ground is focused in that area. But there is no key really to the Plains and West. The second reason, energy developers are very sophisticated and they move first. They run organization departments that just do outreach campaigns. Third, there's institutional buyers, you know, investors, large-scale investors are purchasing ag land and converting it away from grazing leases or permanently removing acres from the ranching and farming economy. I remember when I was growing up, we used to let certain land rest over the years and over the decades. Now we understand that just letting the the land go fallow is probably one of the worst things you can do as far as letting it rest. I remember seeding that same land with Milo. The seeds didn't sprout. We had to actually go back into the co-op and put anhydrous ammonia on that field in order for it to actually grow. And then the fourth thing is, you know, a 20 to 40 year energy lease is going to lock out agriculture for that amount of time. And then number five, heirs don't know their tenant. When ownership passes to the next generation, the relationship is gone. And then six, absentee owners have no plan and no one to help them build one. Without guidance, the plan of least resistance, selling or signing with whoever showed up, wins every time. So there's a core problem of an advisory gap. Mm-hmm. Most landowners make decisions about millions of acres alone. No advisor, no framework, no conversation about what the land actually means to them. So no one's helping landowners understand what the land is worth as a productive leased asset or partnership asset beyond what a buyer might offer today. There's no connection to operators. No one's connecting landowners with qualified ranchers who might steward the land well and value the relationship long term. There's lease literacy.
0: Yeah.
1: Or illiteracy, I should say. No one's walking owners through the difference between a 35-year solar lease and a 3-year grazing lease, or even between a lease and a partnership agreement that has a lot more control, or is more of a perceived control for the landowner who can keep the land and maybe work with that new operator as a partner. And then finally, the legacy is left unasked. No one's asking what the land means to them and what they want it to mean to the next generation.
0: Yeah, for sure. All right, Sonia, let's take a quick break here. And when we come back, I want to talk a little bit about that gap specifically and what you're doing. I know it's something that you have especially focused on in terms of providing that assistance, that help for landowners, ranchers, and so forth. So when we come back, we'll do that.
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0: 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All right, Sonia, some stark realities that you shared in the last segment about basically a real gap that we're seeing in our industry. I mean, you talked about going through the latest USDA results and land survey results and how much land transition is going to take place. And I know for a lot of us in the industry, there has been and there continues to be even more and more concern about losing production agriculture land and it leaving and never returning back to production agriculture. That is a real concern. And so as you've highlighted some of those stark realities in the last segment, I want to talk about some of the things where you see we can bridge these gaps and we can kind of start to pull this together. I know it's something that you work on as well with your Legacy Compass, and explain kind of how we can start to maybe bridge that gap. And hopefully the idea is that we can come up with some great solutions where we're not losing productive agricultural land out of ranching families and staying in production agriculture, and yet still providing a good inheritance or legacy, such as your company is, for the generations.
1: You know, this is all based on what I wish we would have had. And keep in mind, I had a commercial real estate background in leasing. And so I kind of guided our family's land transition. But what I wish we would have had was just a reminder about our values and continuing the values of my family and my father. And then the land study, we had that because I was able to provide that. I guess, so that's what I've designed is doing that. But I have a third step, and that's that proprietary tool that puts those two things together and provides a legacy compass for land. And keep in mind, land is usually the biggest asset for most people. And so what to do with that is very important. So what I do is there are several gates, four decision gates from values to alignment. And that's the values gate. And not only the landowners, but the heirs are also surveyed as far as what their values are or their priorities. And Dallas and Zach and Paul talked about it too, with their $50,000 investments. It was based on priorities and their values. So you can substitute priorities with values to make it a little easier to understand and less complicated. But thanks to my real estate background, I've got some great software and tools to actually do those land studies that are very, very effective and very extensive. And then, like I said, we have our tool to look at that study and make sure that based on the client's desires, what's realistic, what's legally and financially possible. And then once we integrate that together and kind of make two or three decisions, the landowners and their family know what direction to go. And thanks to my knowledge of the industry and my contacts, I'm able to provide them with the right mentor or the right geographic expert to go the next step. But the key is they have their why before they get into their wills and anything else. It's just a matter of matching and protecting the landowner's legacy from being sold by default. So that is what my company does.
0: Yeah. Sonia, I can't help but think, and it kind of ties a little bit back to where we started from, but as we bring all this together, because I think we want to provide, okay, what's the next step for folks? There's, I know younger generation of folks listening probably aren't having to make these decisions, but they're probably maybe dealing with a parent or a grandparent or an aunt or an uncle that is potentially looking at that and having to make that. And I can't help but think that one of the things that it keeps coming back to, and as you identified, and one of the things that you can do with is looking at all the assets or all the abilities that land

0: probably be doing even more outreach in social media and, you know, business to business with some of those entities, because it's really critical that they know that they have that as an option.
1: Mm-hmm. When I think about next steps for producers, and as I had said before, the different types of folks that could be listening or and are listening to the show, what do you feel next step for them? That might be at that point of asking that question, or might be at the brink of saying, maybe it's not today, but they see it on the horizon. Maybe it is today, maybe it's not, but it's on the horizon of knowing that a decision's going to need to be made about where we go with the land. Let's provide some next steps for them.
0: Well, a discovery call, I guess, would be great. And it's really a minimal cost to do a survey, you know, the surveys for the landowners and their heirs. It's a 5 to 10 minute survey. Then, of course, the land study, all I need would be their physical address or their who's on the deed or any kind of information that might help me identify where the land is so that I can do the land study.
1: Mm-hmm.
0: And that's all they would need to get started.
1: Mm-hmm. When we started, we also talked about the fact of knowing what the current generation landowner holders want. And having those discussions, next steps in that process.
0: Well, you know, that's one nice thing about the survey is it will ask each person who's doing the survey to kind of share that information. And maybe they would write down something that they wouldn't share necessarily with a family member at a dinner table or something. That can be probably pretty revealing. But I can also provide anyone with like a sheet on what to discuss. Here are some things that you should talk about.
1: Yeah.
0: You know, envisioning what it is. It's never too late or never too early. Like, I wish we would have had more conversations with my father before dementia made him inaccessible. But fortunately, we did remember some of the most important things, I guess.
1: Mm-hmm. Sonia, the one thing you just said there that I think if there's there's several takeaways that I think folks can pull from our show here today. But the one thing that you just said there that I hope spurs some motivation to move forward is you just wish you had had more conversation.
0: Yes. And you know what? I wish I would have had this research myself. We might have done something slightly different. Mm-hmm. You know, it's kind of frustrating to see my own land report. You know, I just did that last week, as a matter of fact. You know, and here's another thing, too. I mean, this is not just for families that are transitioning. This is for any landowner at a crossroads wondering if they should change cropland to regenerative grazing or should they do something else with their land. That's the beauty of my land study. It's not limited to just people who are in transition.
1: Mm-hmm. Yeah, that's a good point, because I think sometimes we feel it has to be a major life-changing situation that has to happen. But I know there's a lot of folks that look at just, well, and I'm going to give you an example, and I'm not necessarily advocating, I'm for or against a conservation easement. I mean, to each his own, they have that ability. But I think that's sort of been, people feel like, well, I need to do a conservation easement because we're wanting to do something different. That's not the only option in the book today. There's lots of other options. And I think that's what you're trying to say, folks, here's some options.
0: Well, and especially in the Plains and West. I mean, I drive up Highway 83, the 12 hours north to see my mom and sisters in Kansas. And throughout the Plains and West, I'm sure there's a lot of land and acres that really could use some stewardship.
1: Yeah. One thing that I ask my guests that are on the show before we leave, I'll make sure you give us all your contact information for folks to reach out. But before we do that, real quick, a podcast, a book that has helped you or you feel would be helpful for folks that you could pass along as just kind of a for their own professional development.
0: Well, the attorneys I work with who have done the technology behind the core value studies, they wrote this book that really, really provided me with a lot of inspiration as far as the emphasis on values. And keep in mind, I've been, you know, in advertising and marketing for a long time. So studying people's values is a great way to understand how to talk to them. And even understanding someone else's values is a great way to talk one-on-one. If you know what's important to them, you have a great sense of who they are. But they wrote this book called Riveted, 44 Values That Change the World. And they talked about the value of beauty from Theodore Roosevelt and how it

0: inspired the National Parks Movement. They talked about Claude Monet's value of artistry and how it was such a commitment to him to actually do the lily pond in his backyard and then create the incredible masterpiece. So that really puts actions to attributes. And I just think that to me, it was really inspiring and made me think of my own values and how do they show up in my life?
1: Mm-hmm. Yeah.
0: So that's the one I would recommend.
1: I like that phrase you just used, putting actions to attributes. I like that phrase that yes. you put right there. Okay, Sonia, yeah. great discussion. But folks, if they are interested to find out more or to visit with you, how do they do that?
0: Well, my website is soniahowell.com, SONJAHOWLE.com. And my contact information is there. And of course, my email is sonia@soniahowell.com.
1: All right. So. Very good. Well, a great discussion and really bringing to light probably an issue that became very clear as you voiced it to a lot of folks and realizing, oh, yeah, I see where that disconnect is happening, that gap is happening, and we see where we potentially could see a little bit different value than just the one or two options that we felt we only had as landowners or as families making that transition. So appreciate the discussion. I think it was very helpful, not only for me, but for folks listening as well. And thanks for being here today on the program.
0: My pleasure, Justin. Thank you, and thanks to your audience.
1: You bet. And our guest joining us on the program today, Sonia Howell. If you want to reach out to her, her website, as she had said just a moment ago, soniahowell.com, land legacy advisor, guiding and helping folks with making some of these types of decisions and opening up the doors to those conversations that can really help families pass on that potential generational wealth through the land value that they have in their particular operations. Well, stay with us when we come back. Earlier in the program, I talked about we're going to be talking nutrition, yeast, is not yeast, is not yeast. Well, what does that mean? Stay with us. In the next segment, we'll explore that.
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1: And joining us now here on the Working Ranch Radio Show is Melissa Jolly Brightup with, she's Beef Technical Services at Lalaman Animal Nutrition. 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
6: thank you, Justin. I'm so excited to be here talking with you and getting some of this information out to producers to be able to utilize.
1: When we look at animal nutrition in our industry, it's not a relatively new term, but I would say it's relatively new in the last, you know, maybe 20 years in some ways, where we really start looking at gut health in these animals. And similar to us in humans, it's also a terminology we've heard about as well, but it's something that we really see a lot more focus on is probiotics.
6: Yes, absolutely. You know, like you mentioned, it's relatively new here in the beef industry, but, you know, with us humans, we've used the same, I'm going to say the same, because some of these strains are similar when we look at them across humans as well as for livestock. And I'm just going to point out one of them is our Saccharomyces cerevisiae boulardii product, which is our paternative. But when we talk about probiotics, one thing we have to remember is these products are alive, active organisms that these cattle, we're going to, you know, obviously talking about cattle today, would be consuming. And so when we think about different yeast products, you know, the terms prebiotic, probiotic, postbiotic, symbiotic, they all get thrown out there. But just being able to understand what they are and what they mean and what they do is really important, I feel, in the industry today. So again, with probiotics, it is a live, active organism that the animal is going to consume to then elicit a certain response based on the strain of the organism that those cattle are consuming.
1: When we were talking before we started, you said something to me that kind of perked up in my ears a little bit, and that is, and the terminology you used was yeast fatigue, and that not all are the same. I want you to explain that, because I think sometimes this is maybe a terminology that is in, and we see it a lot in our nutritional talk that we have today in our industry. But when you start talking and you say something about yeast fatigue and not all are the same, explain what that means.
6: Yeah, so they're not all the same because there are thousands of different strains. You know, we've got, there's yeast products out there for baking that are specifically used for baking. There's a specific yeast used for distilled spirits, ethanol production, etc. And again, being specific for what they are used for. And so when we talk about animal health and gut health, we really need to be using those strains that are specific or have specific responses and are researched back to prove those responses, you know, in the industry. And so when we talk about our rumen-specific live yeast or our hindgut-specific live yeast, again, having that specificity to show and demonstrate that this is what this product is designed and at the end of the day needs to be used for.
1: Yeah.
6: So yeast is not yeast is not yeast.
1: Okay.
6: Again, it's different, different strains that perform the best for different goals and different functions.
1: So as we had talked about as well, you know, the focus of what you guys have really been looking at is the cow-calf, the stocker type folks as well. And we're at a time right now where we're heading into green grass, or for some of us, we hope there's going to be some green grass.
6: Right. Yes, I hope so.
1: But yeah, with that in mind, let's talk about the use of that or the necessity of those of that gut health, even on green grass.
6: Yep. So, you know, most producers, you know, when you turn out on green grass, you think, oh, they're out there, they're going to get everything that they need. Inputs should be minimal because they're going to should be meeting their energy, their protein requirements on that lush green grass. However, as grass grows, we know that there's a lignin component, which is not digestible by the animal. But when cattle consume it, like I mentioned, it's not digestible. And so how can we help set that animal up for success to get the most nutrients, the most energy out of those plants? And one way to do that is by providing a probiotic. Our Levucel, our rumen-specific active dry yeast, it does that. It supports that. So with it being a live yeast, we're shifting that rumen microbiota population to a more fiber digesting rumen conditions, more favorable conditions for that animal. It promotes fiber digestibility, is actually, like I mentioned, changing that rumen population. So we get more nutrients, more fiber, more energy out of that green grass. And we've got data that supports that, showing that these cows that were consuming Levucel during the summer while they were grazing through loose free choice mineral actually put on a half a body condition score at the end of the grazing period and weaned calves that were 22 pounds heavier. And, you know, when we compared those to the control cows that were out there grazing the same forage types in similar pastures, or, you know, neighboring pastures, you know, we could all be contributed to an improvement in fiber digestibility. Mm-hmm. That even though it's on green grass, you think you're getting the most out of it, but how can those animals be as efficient as possible, especially in times of you know, these high calf prices and things kind of going on in our industry today.
1: Mm-hmm. Let's say when you're talking about that, even in a situation where guys are moving out to green grass and there is grass available for those, as you were talking about that and getting the most use out of that grass as it matures and mm-hmm. definitely gets, you know, the older it's going to get or the drier gets, the less digestible it's going to get. So even in a drought situation, there's some value to this, I would say, as well, right?
6: Absolutely. Yep. And so, but that's one area, you know, that we like to focus on is that lower quality, more drought stricken grass, but then also just highlighting that we can see improvements on the green forage as well. But yes, you're correct that, you know, in that later mature, drought stricken grass, we do see those improvements. And like I mentioned, we see that just because of this improvement in breakdown and just setting that rumen up for success and to be as in those favorable conditions and as healthy as possible.
1: Yeah. Well, I think as a producer for a lot of us, if we're going to figure a cost per day, you know, definitely when we're in the wintertime, we're thinking more cost per day. In the summertime, it's maybe not a per day as much as it is a per month or how much grass they're consuming. Mm-hmm. We really try to figure out, too, is, you know, let's be efficient with what we've got out there and what we're putting out there to them. And it sounds like as you were talking about this, that really that's kind of at the crux of all this is that, okay, if they're going to consume forage, whether it's good, bad, indifferent, or whatever type of forage, it's how do you get the most out of it? And that's really what you're trying to achieve with it, you know, a good probiotic plan in your program.
6: Absolutely, yes. Having that probiotic in there, and I mean, we do need to feed it every day. It does not establish. And so providing that every day to the animal, getting it in their system, you know, and we can see we've got data showing a range of anywhere from 4 to 8% improvement in fiber digestibility across multiple different forage types. So again, hitting that low and high quality. But yeah, at the end of the day, it's just how can we be the most efficient that we can be because of our, you know, our input costs today, you know. Mm-hmm. All producers, we need to be as most efficient as possible, and our cows need to be as well.
1: Yeah. I want to talk a little bit about the specific product. You've talked a little bit about Luvacell and getting that to them. You talked about it being something that needs to be on a consumption basis, on a daily basis. How is that delivered to these animals?
6: Yep. So great question. So something that's a little bit different for us is we do have an encapsulation product within our Levucell line, and it is our Titan version. And so with it being encapsulated, again, it's a protecting that live organism to ensure that we're getting it from production through feed processing at a mill, set out to the cow until she can consume it. And so with having the Titan formulation, we're able to put it in basically any sort of feed delivery mechanism. That can be in a tub, a block, cubes, cakes, pellets, liquid product as well, liquid supplement, as well as loose choice mineral. Mm-hmm. And so a lot of different options for producers out there as far as the delivery mechanism because of our encapsulation process that we have.
1: Okay. What I like or what I'm hearing about this is that, okay, here's the probiotic that you can use. And now if you as a rancher want to, you know, put it in whatever sort of product that you find, I mean, you can, that's kind of the process that I guess I'm hearing from you in this is that, for example, like right now there's products on the market that you buy that already have a probiotic or might say they have a probiotic in it. What you're saying here is here's the probiotic. If you have maybe it's a cake made or range cake or liquid feed or whatever types of means that you want to deliver this, ways you could implement this in. Is that correct?
6: Yes, that's correct. Yep. So we just only have the probiotic. So you're not kind of strapped to any certain product that already contains a probiotic. We are the sole probiotic itself. Yeah. And it could be added into any supplement, any mineral, any product that for any producer to meet their goals.
1: Sure. So how do they get a hold of then somebody to say, okay, we're wanting to get ready? I mean, maybe as we get into the late summer, fall time of the year and guys start getting together their feed plans for the upcoming fall and winter months for whether it's calves, weaning calves, and they want to put together their feed plan. How do they get a hold of somebody and say, hey, we're going to be putting this together. I need to get some of this probiotic product to put in my feed?
6: Yeah, absolutely. That's a great question. And so we've got several different sales folks out there. However, we do use distributors for getting our product out. So at the end of the day, if a producer wants to use our product, they just need to contact their local feed mill or, you know, check out our website at lalmondanimalnutrition.com. And, you know, we would get their specific feed mill or get a, however a producer would, might put together their plan, get everybody in touch. Mm-hmm. So we can get that product out.
1: Yeah. And I know I mentioned, I kind of go back a little bit as we talked about the fact that getting, that transitioning time where we see cattle, we're heading into green grass now, but the next transition is going to be moving into the fall time of the year. And, you know, the technologies that are available with the product in those times of the years are important as well.
6: Right. Yes. Yeah. And like, you know, like you mentioned with when we start getting into some of those lower quality feeds, especially in the wintertime. Yeah. That's even more important, just how we can get the most out of those feeds that that we're giving those animals. And with the use of a probiotic, we're able to be able for those animals to digest and get more out of it.
1: You bet. Well, Melissa, one more time, what was the website if folks do want to find out more information?
6: Yeah, absolutely. It's lalmondanimalnutrition.com.
1: And the product that we talked about specifically today was Levicel. Did I say that correctly?
6: Yes, yes, sir. Yes, Levicel SC, which is our Saccharomyces cerevisiae 1077. You know, we talked about specific mm-hmm. strains. So if you see the 1077 number behind our Saccharomyces cerevisiae, you know that that's our Lalamond product.
1: All right. Well, Melissa, good to visit with you. Some good education there on the probiotic in our industry as a whole and for our feed additive as our in our animals. Definitely something that has been a highlight in our human side of business, and it's been very valuable in the cattle side of business. We see it too. So thank you for the information here today.
6: Yes, absolutely. Thank you for having me, Justin.
1: You bet. And again, that was Melissa Jolly Bright up Beef Technical Services at Lalamond Animal Nutrition. Well, stay with us. Coming up next, meteorologist Don Day is in as we take a look at our long-range weather.
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1: And joining us now with a look at our long-range weather is meteorologist Don Day. And Don, as you and I were talking before we started here today, just kind of figuring out what we were going to, the route we're going to talk about. And we look at a long-range forecast 7 to 10 days out. And one of the things you had mentioned, and again, not to keep reiterating what we've talked about, but you had mentioned 3 or 4 weeks ago that the weather that we're starting to see here in June is should have happened a month ago almost. And we are seeing that. And that's something that is really kind of unexpected in a way.
8: Yeah. I mean, if you look at the month of May, in many ways, May was a little bit more like March. And here we are in June. We're not far away from the longest day of the year. And summer patterns, like a lot of times this time of year, are set. Like you're kind of in summer. Like you're looking at the jet stream retreating up into Canada and weakening and staying away. You tend to start to see subtropical moisture being more and more of an influence in the southern parts of the United States. And we've kind of had fits and spurts of that. I mean, we've had some great rain in the south. We've seen some real drought relief in the southeast, the Gulf Coast, the Delta region. We've also seen a lot of precipitation in the middle of the country here over the last couple of weeks, parts of the Western Corn Belt, parts of the plains that needed it. Then you get into other places and, you know, drought conditions continue and there has not been any late spring precipitation relief. And we also have this burgeoning and growing and expanding El Nino that's out in the Pacific. And so it's a little bit of a weather paradox. We're not seeing a summer pattern with the jet stream, but we have this really strong El Nino coming on. And a lot of things that we would expect to happen this time of year is just several weeks behind still. I think we're going to have early June weather in late June or early July.
1: Mm-hmm. So with that, as you look 7 to 10 out across the country, we as we move from west to east, what do you see happening?
8: Well, first of all, I think we're going to see somewhat of a similar weather pattern here for another week, which means we're going to have probably another good round of precipitation for parts of the Northern Rockies. So I think Montana is going to benefit from another good rain event here over the next 7 to 10 days. Some of that will get into the Northern Plains, but the southwestern United States, Arizona, the California, those areas, which can have dry periods in June, they're waiting for that monsoon to kick in, and it's not yet. And then we're also seeing some drier conditions developing in the Mid-Atlantic and parts of the East, but also parts of the Northern Corn Belt and Great Lakes. So my theme here for the next 7 to 10 days is kind of a similar pattern to what we've had over the last week to 10 days, kind of repeating itself. So I think what you've experienced here over the last week or two is what you're going to experience for the next week or two.
1: All right. Well, Don, appreciate it. And we will catch up with you next week.
8: Sounds good. Thanks, Justin.
1: You bet. And again, that was meteorologist Don Day with a look at our long-range weather. 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
1: Down the road of technology in our ranches. That's kind of the framework for our show next week. Shane White with Cirrus Tags will be in as we continue to see the wearable device technology become more and more of a management tool for our ranch businesses. And of course, we're going to be talking GPS tags with Shane White there of Cirrus Tags. Also, Gabe White with Herd Advisor. He will be joining us as we're going to explore a little bit more about their software package and their herd management software. 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I'm Justin Mills, and until next time, keep your chin down and your mind in the middle. So long. We'll

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0: fighting continues. I'm Paul Stevens, Fox News. The U.S. and Iran continuing to exchange fire, with the U.S. intercepting several missiles intended for Gulf allies.
1: Iran once again firing over both ballistic missiles and drones on their neighbors here in the Gulf, raising questions over the future of a possible peace deal between the U.S. and Iran. Now, U.S. CENTCOM confirming those strikes happening after its forces struck Iranian radar sites and shot down four one-way attack drones. U.S. officials say Iran then fired seven ballistic missiles towards both Kuwait and Bahrain. CENTCOM confirming six of those missiles were intercepted and the seventh did not reach its intended target. Now, Iran continues to leverage what's happening in Lebanon. Despite a U.S.-backed ceasefire, Israeli forces and Iranian-backed militant group Hezbollah are still exchanging strikes. Iran's foreign minister says if the fighting doesn't stop in Lebanon, then the entire war could restart.
0: And that's Fox's Jeff Paul in Dubai. The interior minister from Pakistan reportedly making his way to Tehran to try and continue talks between the U.S. and Iran. Monthly job numbers coming in higher than expected for May, surprising analysts now 2 months in a row.
2: The Department of Labor reported a gain of 172,000 jobs in May, more than analysts expected. And the March and April jobs numbers were revised up by 93,000 jobs. The president told reporters on Air Force One Friday,
3: "I hope the market starts to learn that when you have good numbers, the market should go up, not down."
2: But hot hiring and higher inflation could lead the Fed, under the new chair, Kevin Warsh, to raise interest rates. The president said he trusted Warsh.
3: "The reason they go down is if it's doing well, people say, oh, we have to stop inflation. And it doesn't mean inflation. In fact, it could be just the opposite."
2: The numbers showed average hourly wages rose 3.4% compared to last May. Jessica Rosenthal, Fox News.
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0: In California's race for governor, a prominent Democrat takes a big step forward.
16: Democrat Javier Becerra claiming one of two spots on the November ballot in the race to succeed California Governor Gavin Newsom, who is term limited, while President Trump backed conservative commentator Steve Hilton and billionaire Democrat Tom Steyer continue to battle for the other spot. Becerra touted his over three decades in public office, including as former Health and Human Services Secretary and California Attorney General. Hilton and President Trump have slammed the length of time it takes for California to process votes as elections officials continue to count ballots. Becerra accusing the president of trying to undermine confidence in the state's elections. Kristen Goodwin, Fox News.
0: Meantime, Texas Attorney General Ken Paxton winning the recent Republican nomination for U.S. Senate, defeating incumbent John Cornyn. In a chat with Saturday in America, Paxton says Democratic nominee James Tallarico has views that are too extreme for Texans and is now trying to backpedal on some of those statements.
17: I think the idea here, we have to expose his actual statements, which he's has many. And he's obviously now trying to run from those statements. He's trying to modify what he said because he knows he could run in a Democratic primary with those, but he's having a hard time running in a general election with those views.
0: And Tallarico's controversial statements in the past have included him claiming that...
18: The 880 Weather Watch calls for a mixture of clouds and sunshine developing for this afternoon, with high temperatures climbing up into the upper 80s to lower 90s. Winds out of the south around 10 to 20 miles per hour. And for tonight, partly to mostly cloudy skies with overnight low temperatures dropping back into the lower to middle 60s. Looking at the day on Sunday, we'll see a mixture of clouds and sunshine, high temperatures climbing into the upper 80s to lower 90s for south central Nebraska and north central Kansas, some middle 90s possible into southwestern Nebraska and far northwest Kansas. From the 880 Weather Center, I'm meteorologist Michael Caro. For more, check krvn.com. Currently, it's 81.
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8: Coming up on the Barbecue Radio Network with Freddie Bell, we head to Eagan, Minnesota to talk Texas-style barbecue with Aaron Eggerud from Dickey's Barbecue Pit. 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
8: Coming up on the Barbecue Radio Network with Freddie Bell, we head to Eagan, Minnesota to talk Texas-style barbecue with Aaron Eggerud. 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
12: How's it going, Freddie? Thanks for having me on.
8: It's a pleasure.
12: Appreciate it. Well, I've been with Dickey's for all my life, pretty much, born and raised with it. My dad opened this one up in Eagan here about 16 years ago, so we've been going strong since then. Slowly been trying to take it away from him, trying to kick him out, get him to retirement, but it's been a great ride. I think we've been doing really well and got nothing but love for barbecue.
8: Wow. So tell me about it. When your dad was running the program, what was your role at that point in the Dickey's barbecue franchise?
12: We do a lot of catering, so I've been kind of mastering the catering side of it, just getting to know a lot of customers and the bigger customers, I should say, dealing a lot with catering, for sure.
8: Mm-hmm. Now, Dickey's has a barbecue history that goes all the way back to Texas in the 1940s. What attracted your family to the brand?
12: Honestly, just tasted it. And it was that one time, and it was love at first sight.
8: Love at first sight, Dickey's. Everyone, we're talking with Aaron Eggerud. He is a general manager for Dickey's Barbecue in Eagan, Minnesota. For a lot of folks who may not know Dickey's, how would you describe Texas-style barbecue?
12: I would say slow-smoked. I mean, it just takes a lot of time and a lot of effort to get the perfect smoke on those meats, and it's nothing but love for those customers that come in and enjoy it.
8: Oh my goodness, slow smoke! So, give me a day. What time does your day start when you're ready to before you open the franchise to your customers?
12: I would come in at around 7 in the morning, get everything out of the smoker that's been smoking all night. We got the brisket and the pulled pork that smokes overnight, so that's about 16 hours on those smokes. But just getting those out, getting ready for the day, smoking the chicken and the ribs.
8: Man, that's a process. So what menu items are customers gravitating to these days right now the most?
12: It's brisket and pork. I'd say those are a tie between the two. No one can go wrong with brisket, because that's the first thing you think of when you think of Texas barbecue, I'd say.
8: Oh, my goodness. So tell me, what makes yours stand out so much? I know it's Texas style, but what makes the Dickey's brand just so delicious and the way you do it? You mentioned 16 hours of smoking each day.
12: Yeah, the 16 hours overnight, for sure. The rub is a big part of it. We get that coarse ground pepper rub that really sticks to it really nicely. And it's all about the rest too. make sure it rests the proper amount of time, and that way all the flavors kind of sit in and keeps that brisket nice and juicy.
8: I'm wondering, Aaron, can somebody go to, like, I don't know, one of the big box stores or a local grocery store and do your technique and still come out with the same kind of flavor? Or is it the where you get your product from and how you treat it and how you smoke it and cook it? Does that make the difference?
12: I'd say it's a mix of both. I think someone could definitely have a few tries and eventually get to that point for sure. But I think just the way our smoker works and how it has that rotisserie style, and it just, everything that we do kind of has that special touch to it. I'm sure people could do it at home, but we take pride in what our brisket turns out to be at the end of the day.
8: Interesting. There are a lot of regional barbecue styles around the country. What makes the Texas barbecue brand stand apart from everybody else? I know we got Memphis, we've got Kansas City, I will say New Orleans, North Carolina. What makes this one stand out so much?
12: That's tough. I'd say the bark is the biggest part.
8: Really?
12: I've noticed going to other places, kind of like a Nashville area or anything like that, it's always about the bark, and the people take pride in that for sure. Just getting that right texture and smoke ring and everything about the brisket like that.
8: How long did it take for you to perfect that? I know your dad was showing you the business and all the rest of it, but how long did it take Aaron to be able to master that craft?
12: I'd say I'm still trying to perfect it. Every day I'm trying to make changes and make it better in any way I can.
8: Wow. Everyone, in case you just joined us, we're talking with Aaron Eggerud. He's a general manager of Dickey's Barbecue in Minnesota, and he's been in the business, he says, all of his life. I'm wondering, Aaron, what's a misconception that people have about barbecue that you'd like to get straight right now?
12: You just got to understand how much time and preparation goes into some of those meats. And at the end of the day, we're doing the best we can with projections on numbers and everything. And just people that we have busy days and we have not busy days. So it's hard to say.
8: I know in the area of town in which your shop is located, you're near the Vikings training camp. How does that impact business for you?
12: It picks up a lot during that training coming up here. We got summer camp and all that. It picks up a decent amount. We got a lot of people that are staying over here. We get a few players that wander in every once in a while. But it's definitely changed a lot in the past 10 years, especially in that Viking Lake area. And it's definitely helped us.
8: Everyone, Aaron is with us today from Dickey's Barbecue. And I'm just interested. So if somebody's at home right now and they're listening to you and they've got their smoker out in the back or on the side patio, what would be a couple of tips that you would give them to perfect the technique in order to get more consistency in how they smoke their meats?
12: Patience. Patience is key, I think, with smoking meats. If you think it's done quicker than what you allotted for, you better wait longer, because it takes that time and to get that perfect smoke and that smoke ring and all that goes into it.
8: Have there ever been a panic time when you pulled the meat off the smoker and it was an uh-oh moment? What happened and how did you overcome it?
12: Yeah, we've had those moments. Of course, they always happen in the most stressful times, but we just be patient, let the customer know if anything kind of hinders that. We let the customer know, it'll just be an hour extra, nothing too crazy, but we get it done and we just got to have that patience again.
8: Patience is the key. Have you done competition barbecue yourself, Aaron?
12: We have not, actually. We're looking for something this summer, actually. If you've heard of that Grill Fest at the St. Paul Saints Stadium.
8: Mm-hmm.
12: Yeah, so we're thinking about doing that at the end of the month here. Try to enter into a little something.
8: Wow. So what will be your feature cook?
12: I think we're trying to do pulled pork and try and see what we can get with that.
8: All right, pulled pork, and we'll keep our eyes open for that and let everybody know that that's taking place. 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He is the general manager, the heart and soul of Dickey's Barbecue Pit in Minneapolis. Not Minneapolis, Eagan, Minnesota, but I'll just say Minnesota for those of you who are listening across the country. And when we come back, we'll be talking with Aaron, and we'll talk a little bit more about that Midwest flavor as the Barbecue Radio Network continues. I'm Freddie Bell.
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0: The smoke keeps rolling on the Barbecue Radio Network with Freddie Bell as we continue our conversation with Aaron Eggerud from Dickie's Barbecue Pit in Eagan. And as we continue, let's talk about brisket, because barbecue lovers take brisket seriously, and I mean seriously. So tell me, you mentioned patience and you mentioned 16 hours, but take us further into that particular cook, Aaron. What goes into preparing it the right way before it even hits the smoker?
1: Well, first of all, when we get it out and we get that fresh brisket, we make sure that it kind of sits at room temp for a little while, because you want that meat to get to room temp, so that way it's cooking evenly and it's not cooking from cold or frozen or anything like that, because you want it to always have that proper cook, especially when it's going in for 16 hours. Start to it.
0: So how many pounds are you cooking at one point for the Eagan location?
1: I'd say on average, we're probably doing around 50 to 100 pounds a night, for sure. When it comes to busy weekends, we're hitting that 200.
0: Wow, that's a lot of meat. In case you're just joining us, we're talking with Aaron from Dickie's Barbecue Pit in Minnesota. I'm wondering, Aaron, what separates good barbecue from great barbecue, from truly memorable barbecue, in your opinion?
1: I'd have to say probably just the presentation, the customer service, obviously the food. I think that kind of sets it all. When I'm going to a restaurant, I expect to have a nice person greeting me, and then expect to have great food and service. And I just think that kind of ties it all together.
0: So take me from the parking lot through the front door of Dickie's Barbecue. What's the expectation? What should your customer see?
1: You walk in that front door, and if someone doesn't say, "Hey, how are you?" or "Hey, welcome to Dickie's," I think that's kind of your first standard and first expectation. We always try to hammer that into our employees, that's what people take away from most experiences at restaurants, is did you have a good customer service? I would hope so when you come here.
0: When you look to your right, what do you see when you walk through the door?
1: That's the line right there. You see got all our people there and our smoker right behind them.
0: And then you look to your left, and what are you scanning?
1: Got the wall full of TVs and art and all the tables there. It's nothing but good smells.
0: And, you anticipated the good smells as you come in. Everybody, Aaron is with us. Are there certain menu items that customers discover and suddenly become loyal to?
1: It's our specials of the day. We always have a special of the day, every day of the week. So we always have we know those same customers that come in each day for that specific one, and they don't stop coming in.
0: So take me through the week. So let's start with Monday. You walk into Dickie's on a Monday. What is the special?
1: That's our pulled pork sandwich plate. So that's pulled pork sandwich, two sides, and a drink.
0: Tuesday shows up. Now what are we having?
1: We're having ribs. That's our three ribs, two sides, slice of Texas toast, and a drink.
0: So now we're on Tuesday, and you just mentioned ribs. Tell me about the process for making that cook happen for your ribs.
1: Ribs, we do a smoke at 275, and we do them for about 2.5 hours. We use the same rub on our ribs as we do on our pork butts. So it's a nice, balanced, garlicky kind of rub on it.
0: Mm-hmm.
1: Yeah, it's really good.
0: So do you need sauce on the ribs, or can you just eat them just as they appear on the plate?
1: That's all up to the customer or whoever eats them. I think I like them with sauce personally. I think they're good with the sweet sauce.
0: Mm-hmm.
1: Makes a nice sweet and kind of sweet and tangy. It's pretty good.
0: All right. So we're going through the menu from Monday. We've just hit Tuesday. Ribs. What's happening on Wednesday?
1: Wednesday is what we call our Westerner Wednesday. So we got a Westerner sandwich, which is like a hoagie style sandwich with pulled pork and Polish sausage. And then it's got two sides and a drink as well.
0: Wow. So we got a hoagie on Wednesday. Then Thursday, what does that look like? Because sometimes there's Thursday night football on across the country. What are we having at Dickie's on Thursday?
1: Thursday's our two meat plates. That's a half pound of meat. That's pulled pork and spicy cheddar sausage with a slice of Texas toast, two sides. Can't go wrong there.
0: A half a pound of meat, man. And it's a two meat special. So do you get to select which ones you want?
1: We do our pulled pork and spicy cheddar sausage as those meats, just because we're trying to push those more. And I think People really do love those ones. It's kind of our big sellers when it comes to those.
0: Tell me about the spicy cheddar sausage. What makes that so special?
1: Ever since it came on the menu about 15 years ago, it's just been nonstop. People love the kind of classic jalapeno cheddar sausage of Texas. And I think Dickey's as a whole has mastered it for sure.
0: Wow. Is that something that you make on premise?
1: We get it from Dickey's, but we smoke it on site, yes.
0: Wow. Everyone, we're talking about the menu going from Monday through the weekend. So now it's Friday, it's the weekend, the families are together. What's the special on Friday when you walk into Dickey's in Minnesota?
1: That's our pulled pork. So that's the half pound of pulled pork, Texas toast, two sides and a drink.
0: Man, all right. And then, of course, Saturday.
1: Saturday's a big one. We do the brisket sandwich. That's a pretty large sandwich with two sides and a drink.
0: Well, you know, you just mentioned sides, and they still matter in barbecue. What are some of the customer favorites when it comes to sides at Dickey's?
1: I'd have to say mac and cheese and coleslaw. It seems like the go-to for a lot of people. But if we get a lot of customers that come into Dickey's expecting it to be just like the Dallas Dickey's that they've been to before, then we do have like the classics. We have the okra and the barbecue beans and the potato salad, which people do love as well.
0: Exactly. Well, you know, I used to live in Dallas, and I remember Dickey's in Dallas, and I had never experienced the okra anywhere else like at Dickey's. What makes that so special? Can you share that with our audience, or is that a secret recipe?
1: Little secret, but I think just the fry on it is most important. I think getting that crispy outside and then that soft inside that you're always used to with okra.
0: So, oh, my goodness.
1: And then the right seasoning on top, too. Can't go wrong.
0: So can you give us a clue as to what kind of seasoning that is, Aaron? I mean, it's really tasty.
1: We call it our fufu rub. So it's kind of a garlicky, salty, peppery. It's really good.
0: This is going to go down in history. The fufu rub.
1: Yep, so, exactly. We sell it in stores, too.
0: You got to be kidding me.
1: Oh, yeah. Yep.
0: Dickey's Fufu Rub in stores now. Man, that's incredible. So tell me about, now we've gone through the menu, about how important is consistency in a restaurant operation like this?
1: I think consistency is one of the biggest things. I think people always want to come back and have that same experience that they had last time, that same great juicy meat that they've had every time. So you just can't go wrong with what we try to do.
0: Everyone, Aaron Eggerud is with us today from Dickey's Barbecue in Minnesota. And before we have to step away, I've just got to ask you, we've talked about all kinds of meats. In your opinion, Aaron, what's harder to master? Is it the brisket or is it the ribs?
1: I'm going to have to go with a tie for both because I'm still trying to master the ribs. I want them to be perfect every time. So getting that perfect amount of time, perfect amount of smoke on them. Mm-hmm. So I'm going to have to go with probably ribs.
0: That's harder.
1: It is. It is a little tough. Because if you get every rib isn't cut the same, it's just to have that perfect smoke on them.
0: We're going to take a break, and when we come back, we'll be talking to Aaron Eggerud about community and the Dickey's Barbecue brand as the Barbecue Radio Network continues with Freddie Bell.
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1: The 880 Weather Watch calls for a mixture of clouds and sunshine developing for this afternoon, with high temperatures climbing up into the upper 80s to lower 90s. Winds out of the south around 10 to 20 miles per hour. And for tonight, partly to mostly cloudy skies with overnight low temperatures dropping back into the lower to middle 60s. Looking at the day on Sunday, we'll see a mixture of clouds and sunshine, high temperatures climbing into the upper 80s to lower 90s for south-central Nebraska and north-central Kansas, some middle 90s possible into southwestern Nebraska and far northwest Kansas. From the 880 Weather Center, I'm meteorologist Michael Caro. For more, check krvn.com. Currently, it's 81.
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0: Dickey's Barbecue Pit traces its roots back to Dallas, Texas in 1941, when Travis Dickey opened the original restaurant with a menu centered around slow-smoked Texas barbecue. Over the decades, Dickey's grew into one of the nation's largest barbecue franchise brands while maintaining its emphasis on hickory-smoked meats, brisket, ribs, pulled pork, and traditional Texas-style preparation. The Egan location serves the South Metro Twin Cities area with dine-in barbecue, catering, sandwiches, family meals, and smoked classics. There was also previously a Woodbury area location connected to the brand's East Metro footprint. We're back on the Barbecue Radio Network, and we just had some behind-the-scenes stuff. We can't share that, but we're talking with Aaron Eggerud. He's the heart and soul behind Dickey's Barbecue Pit in Minnesota. Give everyone the address of Dickey's in Minnesota, and is there an online presence as well?
1: Yes, so we got both. So our address is 3090 Courthouse Lane. We're right off of Lone Oak and 55. We're at a crossroad there. And our online website, dickeys.com, you go on there and you select the Egan location. 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
0: All right. You mentioned earlier about catering, and we're talking about community catering and the business. Catering has become a huge part of the barbecue business across the country with different pitmasters and competitors across the country. How important is catering today, even though you do have the brick and mortar for your operation, Aaron?
1: I think catering's huge, and I think just getting back into those gatherings and everything with people being back in offices and just getting together, I think it's huge, and it brings a lot of presence and awareness to where we're at, who we are, and just kind of our name, and that we have a store that they can come in and get this every day instead of just having it at work or events like that.
0: Mm-hmm. So you talked about people being back in the office. Tell me about the impact of the pandemic and COVID. How did that impact Dickey's barbecue brand? Was there ever a moment of concern?
1: There was in the beginning, for sure. But then we kind of saw where we could help, and we did a lot of donating, and we did a lot of reaching out to, you know, first responders and people like that, and just making aware that we're still here, we're still open, and we're going to serve as best as we can.
0: So you mentioned offices and the places that you're catering and taking care of first responders and so forth. What kinds of events are you taking on now that the pandemic is behind us? Offices are opening back up. Where can we find Dickey's most often? What type of businesses or individuals are you attracting?
1: At this time of year, it gets into a lot of work events. So we've got those outdoor work events that people are gathering, having a lot of food, celebrating employees and stuff like that. And then we got the grad parties, which are coming up for all the graduates this year. And then, of course, in the fall, it picks up with more weddings and stuff like that, kind of
0: barbecue getting those together. Weddings. Barbecue weddings are, I mean, that's a brave family to bring on
1: it
0: barbecue
1: is.
0: At a wedding. Tell me.
1: You know that.
0: Go ahead. I'm sorry.
1: When it comes to the barbecue for weddings, it's usually the bride's suggestion, which is surprising to me because they're the ones who love the barbecue and they persuade

0: the husband to have barbecue for the wedding.
1: Oh my gosh. That's a brave family right there. I mean, with the white dresses or the spring and summertime attire and the sauce and the rub and all the rest of it. That's interesting.
0: It is, yeah.
1: Folks, I got to share something with you. When I contacted Aaron, it's really interesting. I called Aaron, immediately came to the phone, and we were really talking. We weren't texting. And I said, I'd like to chat with you. And Aaron said, sure, when? I gave him the date and time. He says, okay, perfect. That's like a hometown flavor. I mean, nobody does that anymore. How does a neighborhood barbecue restaurant become such a local part of the community? And did you, I mean, it just, I just felt so special with the way that we connected and you didn't know me from Adam.
0: I think everyone that comes in the store, everyone that I meet and talk to, I think this is who we are. We want to get to know everyone and get to know the community. I think the best thing in life is having friends and friendships and just love over the same thing, which is barbecue. Why can't we all love barbecue, right?
1: Barbecue is a great convener, isn't it?
0: It sure is. And I've seen it many times personally, and I think it's just a great thing to get to know
1: Man.
0: one another through.
1: You know, when I mention the word Minnesota, I travel all over the country, and the conversation goes like this: where are you from? Florida, where are you from? Oh, I'm from Memphis. Where are you from? Minnesota. And then the whole group goes, oh. So Minnesota winters doesn't seem to stop people from craving barbecue. What makes it so special that folks really still come during the wintertime to Dickey's Barbecue in the just the depths of winter when temperatures are known to get well below zero?
0: I mean, who doesn't love a hot meal, right? That's what we try to push. And I think our seasonal, we kind of have some seasonal specials that go on during the wintertime. So I think doing our, we have a what's called a brisket chili. That's a huge one.
1: Oh
0: Everyone
1: my.
0: loves chili in the cold of winter.
1: A brisket chili.
0: Oh yeah.
1: Now, is that a Dickey's Minnesota brand or is that across the national brand?
0: I believe we're one of the only ones that still do it, and we take a lot of pride in that one.
1: What have you learned, Aaron, about customer loyalty in the restaurant business in your 16 years that you've been working in Minnesota at Dickey's?
0: I still have customers I've been coming in today and getting their usuals that I've known probably for 7, 8, 9 years. So I think just always serving with a smile, and they'll always come back, getting to know them on a personal level and just connecting through work and everything like that.
1: So is it it's interesting to me, do you have the customer kind of relationship when John walks through the door, he doesn't have to tell you what he's looking for, you just automatically start taking care of it?
0: I see him pull in. If I see someone that I know that's pulling in, I'll get theirs started, and they come into the door. I'm like, usual, usual. That's easy enough.
1: That's interesting. You know, there are a lot of restaurants who do barbecue, and I just say do barbecue in the state of Minnesota. Tell me about how competitive the barbecue scene has become in Minnesota. And that's not Minnesota is not the first state that you think of when you think about barbecue. Tell me about the competition scene.
0: I've heard a lot of people talk about other barbecue restaurants, and I don't want to bash them because I don't think any of them are necessarily bad, but I think it's a good, healthy, competitiveness that we all have to try to be the best. And I think there's going to be always more, and there's going to be new ones, and I think it's something that's always going to make barbecue the best, because who competes over anything else other than barbecue? I think it's just one of those things that people love to try different places and notice the differences from every restaurant that they go to.
1: I got to ask you about community catering and business. What's the most amazing thing that you've witnessed when, with regard to community that happened around barbecue that Dickey's was in the middle of and that you still think about it today?
0: I think what we do for our first responders and the Eagan community, especially, a lot of people donate to we call it a first responders fund, kind of. And it's Dickey's team. We're paying for these things so we can help our community police officers or anything like that, that kind of benefits them in the right way. And I think just helping out this area, our high schools, our people, these communities, and it's just been nice to be a part of it.
1: Incredible. I've got to ask you about the business side before we have to step away. What's next for Dickey's Egan?
0: What's next? We're just looking to get bigger and better. I mean, I'm hoping to maybe eventually someday get to a bigger place where we can provide more, maybe even have a kind of a bar scene where we can do something like that. But that's long down the road.
1: And you're still taking care of the customers all the way through. Everybody, we're talking with Aaron Eggerud of Dickey's Barbecue in Minnesota. Before we step away, again, how can we find you online and what is the street address?
0: Yep, so street address is 3090 Courthouse Lane. It's on the corner of Lone Oak and 55 there. 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
1: 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I'm Freddie Bell, and we'll be right back.
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0: From brisket and ribs to catering and community, this is the Barbecue Radio Network with Freddie Bell featuring Aaron Eggerud from Dickey's Barbecue Pit in Minnesota. Aaron, Dickey's.com, is that how we can find you online before we get into this?
1: Yeah, Dickey's.com, and then it'll ask for a location, Egan location. That's when we come from.
0: If somebody is visiting Dickey's for the very first time, maybe they heard you on the Barbecue Radio Network, what's the first perfect order for a person brand new to the Dickey's brand? What do you suggest?
1: I suggest a two-meat plate, which is any choice of two meats, but brisket and pork. And getting those two sides, I'd probably do mac and cheese and coleslaw personally. I think those go best with the brisket and pork, for sure that.
0: If you were to have a debate, now we're sitting here, we're doing crossfire, and if you remember the old school and the reporters are going back and forth, what's one barbecue debate that never seems to end and you just wish it would go away, but you've already taken a side on it? What is that one debate, Aaron?
1: One debate would have to be, is brisket the best meat? Brisket the best smoked meat?
0: So is brisket the best smoked meat?
1: In my opinion, yes, I believe so. I think it's the Cadillac of all smoked meats, and I think just having it done the right way, and can't have anything better.
0: You mentioned earlier about ribs, and I have to go back to that just for a second. Are your ribs the fall-off-the-bone type, or does it have a little pull to it that you can just sink your teeth into?
1: A little bit of both. I think if you have the right rib, it's right fall-off-the-bone tender, you know, but it still holds onto that bone just enough, or it's not falling apart in your hands, but it's kind of that perfect in-between.
0: Interesting. I can hear the passion in your voice about the barbecue business. What do you personally enjoy most about it?
1: I'd have to say getting to serve everyone that comes through the doors, or everyone that we serve catering. I think just seeing the smile on the face when they have that barbecue and say, oh, that was amazing, or I'm coming back tomorrow. Anything like that. I think just having that satisfaction from the customer is always the best part.
0: So have you ever had the experience where somebody is, they've eaten all this food and you've served plate after plate, and then they want to do a takeout with them as well?
1: Oh yeah. Multiple times. They always ask me, does this meat freeze okay? And I say, yes, of course.
0: That's interesting. I mean, I've seen people order two main entrees at a time when I've come into Dickey's. I'm going, how can you do this? But the flavor is everything, in my opinion. Am I right about that?
1: 100%.
0: Do you think people in Minnesota approach barbecue differently than people in, say, Texas or maybe even North Carolina?
1: Oh, for sure. I think I personally don't know like other barbecues besides Texas and the Memphis style, but I think everyone has a different perception on how your smoked meats should be. And I think just having that Minnesota style, but also the Dallas, Texas style, I think it's a good mix of the both.
0: So what have you done to make, you're branded as Texas style barbecue, but what I'm getting from you is it's a Minnesota style as well. What makes it so Minnesota? You mentioned earlier one dish in the wintertime where you've got a chili brisket. What makes Minnesota, how do you put that Minnesota brand on your Egan, Minnesota Dickey's barbecue?
1: So we have mashed potatoes as well, or we call it our baked potato casserole. We do kind of like a chili baked potato casserole, or it's a bowl of mashed potatoes, which is kind of Minnesotan-ish, if you want to say, but then throw that chili on top, and that's a whole different level.
0: Has anyone ever came in, and I was told to ask you this, has anyone come in and ask you for a hot dish, whatever that is?
1: Hot dish. No, I don't think so. Not that I can think of, but get like loaded baked potatoes. You ever had those?
0: No, I have not.
1: So they're like a giant baked potato, and we throw all the normal fixings on a baked potato, but then load it up with meat on top. That's a different style of potato that I was ever used to, but it's been pretty popular lately.
0: That's certainly a Minnesota style type of baked potato. I'm just used to the chives and the sour cream and calling it a day.
1: Exactly. That's what you always think of. It's just that lonely baked potato on the side, but throwing a meat on top of it and making your whole entree is, it's different, but it's popular.
0: We've talked a lot about what's going on in your barbecue business, and I've asked you a ton of questions today. But what's the one question that you've been waiting on from me that you haven't heard yet that you want to share with our audience today?
1: Is Dickie's the best? Yes.
0: Define best. What is the best?
1: When you have the right people here and we're staying as consistent as we can, and I think we definitely produce some of the best food out there. I think we put a lot of heart and soul into it. We got employees that have been here for some longer than most, but we got people that just, we care. We're not giving out anything that we don't care about. So yeah. Taking pride.
0: Pride. You mentioned that your dad was in the business first. Who's following you right now from your family, if anyone?
1: Who's following me? It's just me. I'm going to take over and eventually down the road, but I think it's a good step. I'm young. I can take it on for a good 30, 40 years.
0: Oh my gosh. Finally, what tip would you give to someone who's first thinking about competition barbecue? That's not your forte, but what would you say to them?
1: Make sure you're using the right meat and using the highest quality that you can, and taking your time and keep trying and trying again, even though it's not going to work the first time. Trial and error. That's all it takes.
0: Trial and error. What would be a tip that you would give a backyarder for a can't miss barbecue cook?
1: It doesn't matter about the smoker you got. All that matters is, again, patience, coming back to that patience thing. I think taking your time and trying to master your rub and style of meat, I think, is just a big key.
0: Tell me about the wood that you're smoking. Is there a special wood that you use each time, or does it vary every cook?
1: We're always and always have been using hickory wood.
0: Always hickory. Tell me about the quality of the hickory wood that you just have fallen in love with, apparently.
1: Yeah, so we've been using it since we've opened. It's a hickory log style, so it's not chunks or pellets or anything like that. But it's just always had the best smoke on it. It always lasts the longest and just seems to get the highest quality smoke.
0: I was told not to ask you this question, but I'm going to do it anyway when you're talking about wood. There was a backyarder who has a gas smoker. What would you tell them about that smoker, and they're trying to get that wood flavor? Would you just tell them to chunk the gas smoker and go with something that's a little bit more labor intensive?
1: Either way, your smoker is going to kind of take care of that smoky flavor. I think adding maybe an extra few chunks of wood to let burn on its own and kind of give that smoky flavor still. I think anything you're going to do with wood and smoking, you're going to get that type of flavor, but it's just going to take time.
0: And speaking of time, we're out of time. One more time, how can we find you online?
1: Dickies.com, Egan location.
0: And for those in Minnesota or those traveling Minnesota, what is the address?
1: It's 3090 Courthouse Lane off of Lone Oak and 55 there on the corner.
0: Well, our thanks to Aaron from Dickies Barbecue Pit and Egan for joining us today. That's Egan, Minnesota on the Barbecue Radio Network with Freddie Bell. Dickie's been serving up Texas-style barbecue since 1941, and it's always great hearing how that tradition continues right here in the state. Remember, wherever you are across the country, keep your smoke low, your temperature steady, and your barbecue bold. For Aaron, I'm Freddie Bell, and this has been the Barbecue Radio Network. We'll see you next time.
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0: missiles were flying. I'm Carmen Roberts, Fox News. The U.S. and Iran exchanged fire overnight in the latest test of the fragile ceasefire, with tensions staying high in the Strait of Hormuz. U.S. military says it downed 4 Iranian drones launched toward the Strait and U.S. Gulf allies. Fox's Jeff Paul has more from Dubai.
1: Iran once again firing over both ballistic missiles and drones on their neighbors here in the Gulf, raising questions over the future of a possible peace deal between the U.S. and Iran. Now, U.S. CENTCOM confirming those strikes happening after its forces struck Iranian radar sites and shot down 4 one-way attack drones. U.S. officials say Iran then fired 7 ballistic missiles towards both Kuwait and Bahrain. CENTCOM confirming 6 of those missiles were intercepted and the 7th did not reach its intended target. Now, Iran continues to leverage what's happening in Lebanon. Despite a U.S.-backed ceasefire, Israeli forces and Iranian-backed militant group Hezbollah are still exchanging strikes. Iran's foreign minister says if the fighting doesn't stop in Lebanon, then the entire war could restart.
0: Pakistan's interior minister is traveling to Tehran to try to revive stalled peace talks. Days after the primary elections in California, election workers are still counting mail-in ballots for the governor's race and the Los Angeles mayoral race. Early returns suggest that Republican Steve Hilton, a former Fox News host, could advance to the November general election to face Democrat Xavier Becerra. And Hilton tells Fox News California faces avoidable challenges.
2: It's a terrible combination, actually, of complete incompetence and ideological extremism. You've got the far left insanity and utter uselessness. And that's why we've ended up where we are.
0: State says the ballot counting will continue for up to 30 days. 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
6: The 880 Weather Watch calls for a mixture of clouds and sunshine developing for this afternoon, with high temperatures climbing up into the upper 80s to lower 90s. Winds out of the south around 10 to 20 miles per hour. And for tonight, partly to mostly cloudy skies with overnight low temperatures dropping back into the lower to middle 60s. Looking at the day on Sunday, we'll see a mixture of clouds and sunshine, high temperatures climbing into the upper 80s to lower 90s for south-central Nebraska and north-central Kansas, some middle 90s possible into southwestern Nebraska and far northwest Kansas. From the 880 Weather Center, I'm meteorologist Michael Caro. For more, check KRVN.com. Right now it's 84.
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1: We got calls coming in, and I don't want to slow those down because just you and I today.
2: Let's get rolling.
1: So let's get rolling. We can answer some questions here. I say we. And I mean, you can answer some questions. And if I stop talking and say, hi, you're on the Under the Hood Show, it goes a lot better. Dan, in New York, you're up first. Go ahead.
3: A neighbor has a 2021 Mercedes-Benz 2500 Sprinter van, and it's got an Airstream camper. And it has the two batteries, the chastity battery and then the other one for the camper side. He keeps getting messages that the start battery's low, and we're getting these messages even when it was left on his trickle charger. And the trickle charger appears to be working. I see that it's the amperage going to the battery cycles. And the one time I got involved, he was away. And he had me go over and I put on a regular charger, and that cleared his message. And he keeps getting this message even when he was on the road traveling, had traveled a lot of mileage the day before. That night he ends up getting this battery voltage message. And the battery it's low. It's 11.5, 11.75. He had the electrical system checked out by Mercedes. They said everything's fine, but this keeps occurring. And clearly when he's on the road, when he's home, he leaves it on the trickle charger. But then on the road, this keeps happening. So not certain what's going on or whether it's a big problem or not.
2: Well, either that battery is failed, it's shorted, and it's not allowing it to charge. The vehicle won't charge it because it sees there's a problem with it. Or there's a problem with the charging system because it sounds like it's doing the right thing. If you say the battery is below 12 volts, then it's definitely going to turn that light on. So the vehicle says we're low. If the vehicle battery was at 13.5 volts or so, and it had that message, I'd be looking at the body control module to make sure it sees voltage at it. And that thing determines which battery to charge or both batteries to charge based on that voltage level, and then it sends power out to them. And I believe that one is completely controlled by the body control module. But the one thing that disturbs me is that Mercedes is wrong if they're saying that there's nothing wrong with it and it is acting up while it is in the dealership and it's showing under 12 volts in the dealership. There's definitely something wrong. I would go right back to that dealer that worked on it. And if you've got a voltmeter and you can start the vehicle and you can put the voltmeter on the battery and it shows under 12 volts, it should be 13 something with it running. But if it shows under 12 volts, I would just ask them, look them in the eye and say, you say everything's good with this, but why is this battery at this level, which it's not supposed to be? It's supposed to be over 13, and I have a message. So what is it?
3: I'm sorry. I think I might have misunderstood. The message comes when the after it's been sitting idle for a period of time. So it doesn't occur while it's running. And the battery does recharge. It's just if you leave the vehicle idle, it loses its charge.
2: If you're leaving it
3: even
2: idle, then it's
3: the
2: then you've got a current drain or a failed battery. The first thing you can do at home as a quick test, when it is fully charged, disconnect one of the terminals and leave it disconnected. And after the same amount of period that it would normally drop, 3-4 days, a week, 2 weeks, whatever it is, measure the battery. And if the battery has not gone down at all, the battery's probably okay. But if it has dropped voltage and it's down under 12 volts just from sitting, that battery is 100% failed.
1: And if it holds its charge, it means that when it is connected, something is drawing.
2: It's pulling it. That's when you need to do an amperage draw test and find out what circuit in the vehicle is drawing the battery down.
1: And then I want to, real quick, Dan, thanks very much for the call. Let me ask a question on your behalf. When he says trickle charger, we want to make sure he's not
2: over trickling
1: it. Yeah. I mean, we want a modern battery maintainer on it.
2: Modern battery maintainer, like a Optima battery maintainer, something that can look at the battery, monitor the battery, and operate properly to keep it charged, and something that can switch between AGM, a standard flooded lead acid battery.
1: Old fashioned trickle chargers. Can I even go buy one at?
2: Oh yeah, there's a few of them out there. Most of them have changed over to at least a automatic shut off type maintain charge, but there are still some out there.
1: Okay,
2: and there's a lot of people that still buy the old. Found one in a garage sale for $5, so they bought it.
1: Yeah. That's what I'm worried about. Is it you? If you're, especially with a Sprinter van with two, you're going to need and want a modern battery tender, battery maintainer.
2: Yeah, our partner at Clarios through Optima has some really good battery chargers that, you know, the maintainers that charge, maintain, they switch between AGM and standard power sports batteries, everything.
1: Can tell you what is left. I mean, that can
2: diagnose it gives you a percentage of it as soon as you plug it in. It's important to have a well-maintained battery system in a vehicle, and you can always go to autobatteries.com for a lot more information than we can give you in a short segment on the show.
1: Dan, thanks very much for the call. Good luck. We're going to take a break. 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
1: 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Let's go to Oregon and talk to Bill. You're on the End of the Hood Show. Bill, what can we do for you?
12: Yeah, I've got a 2011 F-150, got a power seat for the driver, got a switch down on the left-hand side that moves it back and forth, up and down, tilt. Well, everything works except it won't go back. What am I looking at?
2: Yeah, every time somebody gets in it, they move it forward a little bit, trying to get it to go back. I'm like, oh, it won't go back. Let me try forward. Oh, now I'm an inch forward. I still can't go back. These switches for those seats fail often. Sometimes the motors do, but more often the seat switch fails.
1: Isn't the same motor that moves it forward move it backward, though?
2: Yes.
1: Okay.
2: That one does move it forward and back. Some of them have separate ones for different things, but in this model, for sure, it's forward and back. So likely the motor is just fine if it'll go forward, but not backwards. And usually it's the switch, and you can check the switch. It's not too hard to take out. There's about three screws. You pull the whole thing back, and if you look on the internet, you'll find a diagram for it, and just look for the two wires that go to the motor. And when you probe those two wires with your meter, one direction it'll have a positive battery voltage, and the other direction it'll have a negative battery voltage as it forwards and reverses that motor. If it only works one way, then the switch is bad. And the switches are available from our partner, Dorman Products. Advance Auto Parts carries those. We pick them up once every 4 or 5 months. We have a call for one. And it's pretty simple. We just take that panel off, take the two screws out of the switch, plug the new one in, make sure it works, put it back together. You want to make sure it works first before you put it all back together. So that way it's still apart. You can check wiring if you've got a broken connection or something like that. But it's not too bad to fix. If the seat didn't move at all, forward or reverse, I'd be more apt to think you have a broken wire or a really bad switch or a stuck motor. And sometimes you can give them a little tap with a rubber mallet. It'll take off. But don't ever do that unless you have exhausted all other options. You found out that you have voltage to the motor both ways, but nothing happens. And you can give a little bump and it might work. But if you've got a loss of voltage, which yours probably does, I'm betting on the switch more than anything else. If you had a broken wire,
12: okay,
2: the motor wouldn't move at all because it requires both wires all the way to the switch to ground one side. And
1: is there a way to trick it? Is there a way to jimmy it so I don't have to? Can I put a penny in there or something?
2: No. In the worst case, if you didn't have, let's say you're out on the road and you had a piece of wire and you couldn't make it work, you could take the switch out and you could just apply power directly to the motor to run it one way or the other until you get it where you want and then leave it unplugged. I've done that in the old campground before when I can't move. I'm like, oh, I'll just take the screws out and I'll jumper it and got a paperclip or something. And yeah, I get it to move and then get...
1: Part of me wants to tell Bill, if you just push it all the way forward, it'll cycle itself and go back.
2: No, it won't.
1: But no, it won't. I feel terrible if they found him 4 months from now.
2: Most people
1: in his car
2: that come into our place with a window that goes one way but not the other, like down and not up, of course, up, they wouldn't care.
1: Right.
2: It goes down, it will come in all the way down. And they'll say, well, you know, it went down a little bit and it wouldn't go up. So I went a little more and then I went a little more and now it's all the way down. Stop. You know what direction it does go. Keep trying to go the other way. So if the seat goes forward, don't ever try to go forward again. Just keep trying it in reverse. And maybe it'll go once or twice, but it probably won't.
1: Bill's laying in the thing because he has to recline all the way
2: They're
1: back.
2: They're like this. They're stuck in there.
1: Just laying flat. Does that help you out there, Bill?
12: Hey, I got one more question.
1: Okay.
12: On speakers, it's got four doors, four speakers. When I first bought the rig, you know, they all worked. Then the driver's side door quit working. And more recently, the passenger side in the front quit working. So now I just have two back speakers, 67. And I don't think I've ever had a speaker go bad in any of those vehicles. So I'm kind of curious what's going on with them.
2: You're playing it too loud. We get older, we lose our hearing,
1: yep.
2: We crank it up,
1: louder
2: and it's
1: it goes.
2: Just gone. We just keep...
1: It's a protection. It's protecting you.
2: Ford speakers, F-150s. Is one of the vehicles that we see a number of factory speakers fail in. You could pick an aftermarket car stereo replacement store to have them put in a good set of aftermarket speakers, or you'd be just as well served to find a you pull it yard for yourself to pull one out yourself, or go to car-part.com and pull out a speaker. I think those would be just as good, and they're going to save you a ton of money. The aftermarket ones are nice. They sound good. Factory ones still, they're really good. Factory speakers are still a really good speaker. And the difference between it, like a U-pull yard's like $5, I think, for a speaker to 10. Even car-part, it's going to be very affordable. Aftermarket's $100.
1: Well, aftermarket ones now, too. I mean, you can get pretty decent speakers for pretty cheap. And you can get acceptable speakers for really cheap.
2: Yeah,
1: depending on what you're listening to and what your plans are for it. I mean, you can do all right for very little money nowadays.
2: When I was doing car stereo professionally, we had a bin of just, I need a speakers. And they were 3.5 inch to 6x9 and 5.25, 6.5, everything between. They were $2. So if you came in with this truck, we'd say, I got a speaker. And the $2 retail. So $2 plus the $20 to put it in at the time.
1: Mm-hmm.
2: Now it's more like $100 to $130 to put it in, to take it apart and put it in. And that cheap speaker is now about $60. But I'd hit up the U-pull yard and I'd pull some speakers out.
1: Does that help you out there, Bill?
12: It sounds good.
1: Thanks very much for the call. Good luck. 866-594-4150. Let's go to Missouri and talk to Tom. You're on the Under the Hood Show. Tom, what can we do for you?
13: Hey, guys. I have a 1981 Ford F-150.
2: Classic.
13: Four-wheel drive. Got a 300 with a four-speed transmission. And when I get to about 35 miles an hour in third gear, and I go to shift into fourth gear, it feels like it's surging or bucking. But once I get up over 35, start giving it more gas, it'll even out and run fine. I cruise down the highway at 70 miles an hour in it, but at 35, it feels like it's bucking. Not surging, not with engine related.
2: Mm-hmm.
13: My thought is, for whatever unknown reason before I had it, and I've had it about 8 years, it's set for 9 previous years, and it's got a new carburetor. I run a new filter, fuel filter on it every month, finally getting some of that gunk out of the gas tank, and that's coming up, and that's what's causing it when it's right there.
2: So have you replaced the pickup coil inside of the distributor and the electronic engine control module box?
13: I have not done the engine control module.
2: The EC module under the hood.
13: Distributor.
2: You have done a whole distributor?
13: Yeah. Well, not a new distributor, but I put the top end in.
2: Yeah, the pickup coil inside of it.
13: Now, the box you're talking about is
2: the big square box.
13: Is that a square box called a DuraSpark?
2: Yep. Yeah, the EC module, and it's square. It's about 4 inches by 4 inches, and it's an inch thick, and it has two big round plugs on it. Those fail often, and so do the pickup coils. When I get something, this was years ago, this was 30 years ago, but when I'd get something like that, it was a little older, like in 1990, a bit, oh, this thing's old, I'm going to put in a new box and a new module. I would start with that as a tune-up item, and then make sure your spark plugs are good, of course, and see what it does. You've got that.
13: But, I did all that.
2: And you've also got some stuff going on with, if you have a fuel filter you're replacing, you're still going to get some of that sludge by and into the carburetor, and you could use some carburetor cleaner in there, but you're kind of on the fence, because you're putting a filter in it, and you're gradually cleaning out, the fuel itself is gradually cleaning out that extra gunk you have in there. If you go and put cleaner in it, it's going to clean it real fast, and you're going to move a lot of it, but you're also going to dilute some of it. I guess for me,
13: well, I'm saying I've used, after listening to you guys, I've used some of that guaranteed to pass.
2: Yeah, seriously. So I was thinking that. I was thinking on my own vehicle, what would I do? And I might use that in a little lower concentration to clean it, but I don't want to clean it all off real fast.
1: Right.
2: Because it's meant really for fuel-injected vehicles, but people will use it in a little less concentration to clean an older vehicle like that. I've seen it done, and I would be okay in my own vehicle doing that. It may just take some time of driving, but okay. I would definitely get the module on there. So you have that system done, because if you don't, it could just fail.

0: This is a Berkeley One classic.
1: It is, and I can remember
0: Tom, don't say what color
1: these.
0: It is.
1: I think it's gold.
0: I have a question. Wait, before you, is it a single color or was it two-tone?
2: It was a single color.
0: Okay, all right. Yeah, okay.
1: Like gold, like almost a brown,
0: I'm gonna
1: bronze
0: say
1: color.
0: Blue, and it's this faded,
1: oh, sure.
0: Sparkly blue, but wasn't at first. Tom, what color is the truck?
2: It was gray with a red stripe.
1: Ooh.
0: Oh, interesting.
1: I don't remember those.
0: Hold on a second, Tom. We're going to get you a
1: hoodie
0: from Berkeley One. That's a good, that is a classic truck there.
1: I remember driving them. I met a girl who owned one, and I drove it, you know, a lot as we were dating or whatever.
0: Sure.
1: And I remember the thing. So it's a 4-speed, but it's really a 3-speed with a granny low. So you take off in second all the time, and so third is
0: can
1: like
0: you just
1: second.
0: Skip third and go right second to fourth and never
1: no,
0: hit
1: you
0: that lope?
1: You usually just go second.
0: No, with fourth. Tom.
1: Oh, with that?
0: Tom.
1: No, he's going to run into that. But I remember we had this issue, and we put a distributor in it, in that truck.
0: And that
1: this is like 1985, so it was only 3 years old.
0: You're listening to the Under the Hood Show. We'll be back in just a minute.
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0: 866-594-4150. 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
1: Like Brandon Dillon, congratulations from our friends over at Berkeley One Classics. They're celebrating over 50 years of collector car coverage.

0: Congratulations, Brandon.
1: I was just looking at the YouTube feed. I have to shave. I can't.
0: It's summer.
1: I don't see myself when I look in the mirror.
0: You don't see the gray?
1: No. Holy moly.
0: I just noticed that.
1: Yeah. That's got to go.
0: You know what I just noticed? Like within the last 3 months.
1: Yeah.
0: You watch YouTube. The gray is all there now.
1: Yeah. You're full gray.
0: 3 months.
1: Yeah.
0: I blame it on the war. Yeah.
1: Yeah. The stress.
0: Why not?
1: Yeah. Just watching it on TV makes you.
0: I blame it on my obsession with everything news. So I got to the point now where since the news is, it's always, oh, it's good. Oh, it's bad. Oh, it's like, you can't make up your mind. So that's what finally got me to quit. I'm just like, I think I'm done. Will my hair come back? I doubt it.
1: I'm just going to start reading books.
0: I mean, it's literally turning white in the last,
1: it's been 6 months. Yeah. I would say it's been
0: 6 months. It started, but in the last three, it's really gone. And that's what happened to my, my brother and sister too.
1: One Christmas to the next, poof.
0: No, like within 3 or 4 months, it just went massive change. So it's probably hereditary, whatever.
1: Let's talk to Kobe. You're on the End of the Hood Show. Kobe, what can we do for you?
2: Hey guys, how's it going?
1: Good. How's your hair? How's your hair doing? Is it staying? What color is it?
0: Blue.
2: A lot fuller than sounds like yours is.
1: Yeah, no kidding. Russ is full.
0: Yeah, I don't have a hair problem. I got plenty. Color, huh? I got enough for all three of us in here.
1: All right.
2: Okay, good. Well, Ram 1500. It's got the Hemi in it, and it's the Laramie Longhorn, and it's on Air Ride. And so recently I had basically like an Air Ride problem where we were trying to kind of diagnose it. We think it might be a purge valve, but it's a leak somewhere because over time it just slowly leaks out and it's like riding, you know, really flat and really hard. And so I'm trying to kind of diagnose and figure out where it started at because the code that we pulled off of the system didn't really say exactly where it'd be. It just said Air Ride failure and kind of things like that.
1: Kobe, hold on a second here. Before Russ answers, I want to jump in and ask Russ a question. Kobe, you do me a favor. Plug your ears and count to 10. It's broken.
0: It's broken.
1: It's a nitrogen system.
0: It's not air.
1: It's not going
0: to. So it's not like sucking air in from outside and airing it up like the old ones. It's internally failed.
1: These things. It's hard. All right, Kobe, you can come back now. Russ has some bad news for you.
2: All right, I'm back.
0: So, anyways, this thing, they use nitrogen systems on these, and they're internal, so they're just moving air. Instead of pulling air in from outside, which is wet and can cause corrosion and failure, they got this brilliant idea. Well, let's just make it internal. We'll have a tank that's charged. We'll pull nitrogen out, the air up. We'll suck it back out and put it in the tank to lower it. It moves up and down. And then they break. And they're very expensive to fix when they fail. And sometimes the dealer doesn't even want to mess with them because they're just a pain. But they will. And they usually replace a lot of stuff and it gets expensive because you'd never really know exactly what parts failed. You can do some testing. And they're the place that can do it. There's some aftermarket shops that do them too. But there's a lot of them that won't. We don't touch them. We've had our own vehicles, our own employees that have owned these with this system on it. And they're like, nope, just leave it. You can't leave it with it down all the time. You can do some conversion kits and convert them over just to regular standard shocks on them, springs and cars with struts that have that type of thing. But, it's hard to diagnose and you have to have special equipment to diagnose it. To check those pressures, you need to have a scanner that can read into the suspension system and see what's going on with the valving in there. And then you'll activate the valves and see if the pressure transfers and all that. It's a process on this. I like the old standard systems like GM and Ford and everybody that just, even Chrysler, when they just had air, they had a compressor.
1: That also didn't work and it broke all the time.
0: they have the compressor that would compress air and put it into the shock and you're good to go. And if they broke, you go down to the parts store and you pick up a part. Pretty simple.
1: Is that
2: yeah.
0: It tells you what's wrong. It tells you definitely. Tells you that you got a lot of trouble, but it doesn't really fix it for him. Yeah. It's gonna be one of those things where if I would say you've got two choices. You can go to the dealer and prepare to spend some money, or you can ask independent shops, do you fix these? You already know we don't on this one, but do you fix these? And how many do you fix? How many have you fixed? Are you familiar with them? And if they start giving you a whole big story about how the system works and how this fails and that fails, they probably know what they're doing. But if they go, yeah, we could probably take a look at it.
1: And if they like you, if they react like you did, I'm, you know what? I don't want to wreck your life or mine, so I'll call someone else. Does that help you out, Kobe?
2: Gotcha. Yeah, that does help. Thank you, guys. I appreciate it.
1: Thanks very much for the call. Good luck. I'm going to open a shop in a big, giant metropolitan area, big as I can find. And I'm only going to do jobs that nobody else wants.
0: You could do it.
1: And what I'm going to do is I'm going to try and make connections and just find a guy that can do that thing and go, hey, I'm going to send this to you, and I'm going to send this other thing over there. We used to have a shop in our area that was like the electrical shop. If anybody had an electrical bugaboo, it went there because they were willing to do it and willing to try it, whereas other people weren't doing it. I'm going to open a shop like that that's just, I guess those already exist. They're called BMW shops.
0: Yeah, and there are some out there that are basically called the world's most expensive auto repair, and people still go there because they want their car fixed right. They don't care what it costs, and they're usually high end cars.
1: Yeah,
0: we will go. We just want it fixed.
1: That's where that market is, isn't it?
0: And they have a standard to live up to. It better be fixed right if you're paying that kind of money.
1: Yeah, no kidding. Let's talk to Dean. You're on the Under the Hood Show. Dean, what can we do for you?
3: Hi guys, thanks for taking my call.
1: You bet.
3: I think I got one for your new shop when you get it built.
1: Okay, good.
3: 2 years ago in the middle of January, my wife and I purchased a 2020 Ford Explorer ST.
0: Okay.
3: Everything worked great on the car till summer came, and it got above 80 degrees. We made a trip to Sioux Falls. We live in Huron, and we stopped for lunch. When we come out, we couldn't get the thing out of park. Got the little round gear selector down in between the seats.
0: Oh, yeah.
3: We called the dealership there in Sioux Falls, and, of course, it was a Saturday, and it was an hour before they closed, and they couldn't do anything for us. So we sat there for, an hour, and then we tried it again, and it pops out of gear, and we make it home. We've had trouble with it till it got cold in the fall again. We took it to the local dealership, and they replaced the gear selector.
0: Mm-hmm.
3: And then they also, when we took it back because it kept doing it, the brake light switch.
0: Mm-hmm.
3: But again, through the winter, no problems whatsoever. They can't help us. We've had it there half dozen times anyway. And I think they just don't want us to bring it back anymore. It's under warranty. We bought an extended warranty on it. And just at our wit's end with this thing, now with the recent heat waves, it's doing it again. Wanted to know if you guys have any ideas.
1: I'm going to jump in here quick and just say it's a 2020 Ford Explorer.
0: Seven years old.
1: Not a 24 Explorer. Because I know some people heard that way.
3: 2020.
1: Yep.
0: And is this a factory extended warranty, or is this a aftermarket extended warranty that you bought from somebody besides the factory?
3: No, we bought the car used, so it would be from the dealership when we... Well, no, it's a factory one. I think they sold us.
0: Does it say Ford Motor Company on
3: the... I couldn't tell you 100%.
0: Okay, so there's a difference. Does, yeah. If it says Ford Motor Company on that extended warranty, you've got some different avenues you can run as far as if they try to make that same repair three times in a row for that same problem, it won't come out of gear. Yeah, there's some things you need to escalate that to get some resolution. But if it's an aftermarket company, it's they have different rules and there's different things with
1: and you might be getting it covered, but you might run into this where no one wants to work on it.
0: Right, but they'll have to fix it. And right, at
3: so
0: some
3: I
0: point,
3: need your new shop built quick.
1: Yeah. Yeah, no kidding.
0: So extended warranties get extremely frustrated and angry with shops when they make a repair. They want to know what the guarantee is. And if they get a call back from their customer that says, I've been in four times for the same repair and they haven't been able to fix it, you know, and I paid my deductible the first time, they're going to get on the phone with that shop and they're going to start calling. And if they don't get resolution on their end, they're going to call other people and get it taken care of because they don't, and not good ones. They get pretty frustrated. People have frustrations with extended warranty companies that don't want to pay and this and that. But when the extended company does pay and the shop doesn't do their job, they go after that shop.
3: Yeah.
0: They get really upset about it. So, I think, though,
1: which is not to say that everyone in this whole situation is trying their hardest.
0: Yeah, they're trying their hardest, but they're going to
3: I understand that.
0: So you cannot physically turn the knob, right? You step on the brake and you can't turn it when it doesn't do
3: this. Yeah, it's stuck in park. You can't. I think if you put a channel lock on it, you just bust the knob.
0: You would, but it wouldn't do anything. It wouldn't work. But here's what I want. It's got an anti-theft. What I want to know is when you take it in and they can't fix it, is it working fine? Does it work?
3: Well, they came over because my wife works close. They had to come get it. It was locked in.
0: Mobile service?
3: Locked up on them, and they had to come with a tow truck and pull it up on the car, tow truck to haul it to their shop.
0: Now, when they got it into the shop, what we need to know is, when they got it to the shop, did it start up and drive off the trailer? Because if they can't see it, they can't fix it, and that's not their fault. But if it is acting up in the shop, if I've got this vehicle and I'm looking at it and I'm at a Ford dealer, I've got my scanner plugged in and I'm looking at the body control module and it tells me I'm in park. I step on the brake. It tells me my foot is on the brake and the cruise switch is off for disengage. That tells me the brake switch is working properly. At that point, it says shift interlock open and I should be able to put it into neutral or drive or reverse or low, whatever I want, as long as the engine RPM is not above idle, because it won't let me shift out of park if it's above idle. So if all those conditions are met and it still won't unlock, then I need to take my voltmeter and I check the actual switch, which has been replaced, so that's probably not bad. And I see, do I have the voltage there to unlock it? If I don't, then I go back to the body control module and I measure it there. If I've got it there, I've got a break in the wire. But if I don't have it at the body control module and all the inputs look good, the body control module's bad. So the next step probably for them is going to be to replace that body control module and program it, because they've put a brake switch in it. Hopefully they've checked the wiring and they've put a park switch, the Prindle switch in it, that dial. The only other component left is the body control module that allows it to shift. But they have to look at the data when it's not working and see what's keeping it from being allowed to be activated. And it has all that information in there. But a shop is only as good as its worst tech working on that vehicle at any given time. So if all they know to do is read codes and say, well, it won't come out of gear, I'm reading codes, let's just throw a switch in it. Well, now let's throw a brake light switch in it, and it doesn't work.
1: So what's Dean's next step?
0: The next step is to, he needs to have this conversation with the dealer and say, is it acting up when you have it in the shop? And if they say yes, they should be able to fix it. If they say no, it's got to go in there when it's acting up. So Dean's responsibility is to find out how to make it act up, the worst possible time for it to work. You know, if it's on this day, it's horrible, bring it in on that day.
1: If this car comes to you, you heard the story, it comes in on a tow truck, you get in it, do you unthinkingly try to drive it in first?
0: Check it? I start it, and if it works right away,
1: you're like,
0: I will do a minimum. I'll scan the codes to see if there's something that, I see that all the time. I'll fix that for you, and it should fix it. But if it works, and I don't see any codes, I'm going to call them up and say, no charge.
1: Sorry, man.
0: You got to pay your tow because you got it here.
1: Yeah.
0: And I cannot do anything. If I guess, we're both going to be unhappy.
1: All right, this is the Under the Hood Show. Let's take a quick break. We'll be back.
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10: The New York Knicks lead the NBA Finals two games tonight after a 105-104 victory at San Antonio Friday night. Jalen Brunson, the game-winning free throw with 9.5 to play after a Victor Wembanyama turnover. The Knicks have won 13 straight, the second-longest winning streak in playoff history. Game 3 Monday at Madison Square Garden. College football, the NCAA has denied Texas Tech's appeal to have quarterback Brendan Sorsby's eligibility reinstated. The NCAA originally ruled Sorsby to be ineligible after he admitted to gambling. Baseball right now, the Seattle Mariners, a 3-0 lead at Detroit in the top of the third. Tennis today, 19-year-old Russian Mira Andreeva won the French Open ladies' title over Poland's Maya Wolinska in straight sets. And in soccer, half an hour from now, the U.S. national team faces Germany at Soldier Field in Chicago in its final tune-up before the World Cup.
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1: 866-594-4150. I want to say let's go to Rick in Wisconsin because I see that he's driving a lacrosse, but he's probably not in Wisconsin. Go ahead, Rick.
11: 2016 Buick Lacrosse, inherited mother-in-law car. We've known the car its whole life since a dealer for her, and we now drive it, a daily driver for my wife. We've had intermittent unresponsive key fob remote starting issues. Latest expression, you know how this goes, right? We're at a recent school event for some grandkids, start training in concert, go outside, start the car remotely from a good distance away, get to the car, can't get in the door, the fob won't work. Go back, use my wife's fob, and it starts. So I change fobs and open the door, started immediately. So we've had a couple of different expressions of that, so I'm looking for some counsel on unresponsive key fobs. We've also had the expression of it where get in the car and you're holding the key fob and it's in the secure spot down below the gear shift, and it says on the instrument panel, no key fob found. So curious what you guys think.
0: It's probably got bad key fob or more than one. We replace a lot of them. They don't last forever. When they're in your pocket, they're exposed to rain. They throw their keys and they land on the table. They drop them. They're fragile. That's why they sell them for I think it's like $25 for two of them on eBay and Amazon. Yep. They're really cheap and you can just reprogram it. That's where we would start. I mean, you could try new batteries, but more than likely you probably already have. Most of them, it's not a battery. It's the receiver itself. They just fail. I had one I had to replace in a 21 model vehicle here a couple months ago. And I'll put a battery in it because it kept saying low battery on the dash. So I put a battery on it. It still says low battery. So I got a new fob. It's perfect.
11: To your point, Russ, I've changed batteries a couple of times to keep a note in my phone and even checked when I got home from this last trip. And they were running about 2.8, so a little low, but not down in that 2.7 or lower range. You guys might swap them out at, I think. So, the fobs at this point, like I said, it's an original car to us. So, we're getting toward 10 years old. And so, I wondered about if I swapped out the fobs, do I want to go with the OEM, which I'm glad to do because the driver and the frustrating part of this deal, it's always, erratic, right? Oh, it works perfect for 6 months, typically. And then all of a sudden, one time, you got nothing. So, if you're going to replace a fob on this, what quality, where would you go to find one, and what would you do?
0: I've always just done the eBay, Amazon type one. You can also purchase them at Advance Auto Parts. They sell key fobs.
1: Is this going to be one that he has to bring in to get programmed, or can he program it himself, do you think? Rick? Have you looked into that?
0: Yeah, you can do them both a lot. I think that one you can do through instrument cluster.
11: Yeah, I was going to check with you guys first, see what you thought.
0: So, I think there's a spot on the instrument cluster. A lot of these newer ones on the GMs have a spot. You just navigate to the menu and program key fob, and as long as you have a working key and you can start the car, then you can program a second fob with it.
1: Yeah, when I was without a key fob on the Pontiac, I ended up having five key fobs because there was an extra one when I got it.
0: Yeah.
1: And then I bought two, and they could all be programmed in the car. So, yeah, that was pretty simple.
0: That was an 07.
1: So. Yeah. Does that help you out there, Rick?
11: Yeah.
1: 866-594-4150. Let's go to Ohio and talk to Doug. Doug, you're on the End of the Hood Show. You got a couple minutes here. What can we do for you?
12: Hey, gentlemen. Thanks for taking my call. I've got a pre-fob car here.
1: Okay.
12: I just had to hear fob one more
1: pre-fob.
12: Time. Pre-fob. My wife and I bought a 1941 Plymouth B12. Special Deluxe 2 years ago, and we had to get it running. It needed a complete fuel system, and we did that. New tank, new line, new pump, rebuilt carburetor, and it ran fine for a year. Now, this last month, like the last four times we went out, it has run out of gas in the carburetor, and to get it running, the first couple times it started on its own, it finally got going. The next time we had to add gas into the carburetor, and it ran and got us home. And now this last time it wouldn't get us home. Well, I couldn't get gas up to the carburetor.
0: I've seen the bowl and the pump. Yep, I've seen this before, and I think I got a quick fix.
1: These are famous. They only work for 85 years.
0: Right, exactly.
1: Mm-hmm.
0: On these cars, because of the heat and the fuel content we have now, and there's a lot of alcohol and fuel. On my cars I have like that have carburetors, I run a very low pressure electric fuel pump with a regulator up on the engine. So the fuel pump's in the back, and it's pushing the fuel forward instead of sucking it up. It's pushing it forward. That little bit of pressure prevents vapor lock, and then the regulator protects the carburetor from too much pressure at the bowl, and it sends that back to the tank. So you will need a return line. You'd have to add a return line. But for parades and things like that where you're going to get high heat under the hood, having a slightly pressurized fuel line to get it up to the carburetor is going to save you a lot of headache, and that'll just come on when you turn the key on and go off when it shuts off, and you could put an inertia crash switch on it if you want. But get on YouTube or the internet and look up adding a fuel pump to an old carbureted vehicle, and you'll be able to see how to do that.
1: We don't have time for this question, but Doug, what color is it?
0: Black.
1: Green.
12: Green.
1: There we go.
0: Stay on the line for producer Doug, and he can either get you a hoodie, a hat, or a t-shirt.
1: That'll do it for this hour of the Under the Hood Show. Thanks for listening.
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14: 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And K253 CS Grand Island.
15: Iran not close to the peace table. I'm Roger Stern, Fox News. Despite President Trump's hopes that the Iran war ends soon, Iran is still attacking other nations, and Fox's Jeff Paul is in Dubai.
16: Officials involved with CENTCOM say those strikes happened hours after its forces struck Iranian radar sites and shot down four one-way attack drones. U.S. officials say Iran then fired seven ballistic missiles towards Kuwait and Bahrain. CENTCOM confirming six of those missiles were intercepted and the seventh did not reach its intended target. Iran continues to leverage what is happening in Lebanon. Despite a U.S.-backed ceasefire, Israeli forces and the Iranian-backed militant group Hezbollah are still exchanging strikes. Iran's foreign minister says if the fighting doesn't stop in Lebanon, then the entire war could restart.
15: Pakistan's interior minister is traveling to Tehran to revive stalled negotiations between Iran and the U.S. A well-known Democrat running for California governor is advancing as the vote count continues to be painfully slow.
17: About 70% of the vote has been counted in California, and several of the outstanding ballots are coming from major metropolitan areas like Sacramento, San Francisco, and Los Angeles. Still, Democrat Javier Becerra is expected to advance to the general election in the gubernatorial race. At the moment, his lead over Republican Steve Hilton is less than a percentage point. Becerra is at 26.8%, and Hilton is at 26.4%. Democrat Tom Steyer sits in third place at about 21%. In the race for L.A. Mayor Spencer Pratt and Nithya Raman are battling it out for second spot to face off against incumbent Karen Bass in November. Raman gained a 1.5 percentage point between Thursday and Friday, slightly eating into Pratt's lead, but Pratt still remains in second place.
15: Fox's Madeline Rivera. 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
15: The race for U.S. Senator in Texas is intensifying. Republican nominee Ken Paxton telling Fox's Saturday in America that Democratic opponent James Tallarico is too extreme.
31: I think the idea here, we have to expose his actual statements, which he has many, and he's obviously now trying to run from those statements. He's trying to modify what he said because he knows he could run in a Democratic primary with those, but he's having a hard time running in a general election with those views.
15: Tallarico has said God is non-binary. Meanwhile, Tallarico warns about years of corruption and claims against Paxton. Pope Leo arriving in Spain today, urging citizens and political leaders to stop fanning the flames of polarization. This marks the first papal visit to the country in 15 years, signaling a shift in focus back to Europe's Christian roots. Speaking in Madrid alongside King Felipe and Prime Minister Pedro Sanchez, the American pontiff called for unity amid Spain's political turmoil and the church's own credibility crisis. Pentagon boss Pete Hegseth in Normandy, France, for today's 82nd anniversary of D-Day. Hegseth paying tribute to the bravery of Allied fighters.
2: The first waves of soldiers took devastating casualties. Thousands of our absolute best cut down. But the American warfighter never quit. Fueled by an unwavering love of country and the men beside them, they pushed forward.
15: D-Day, June 6, 1944, was history's largest amphibious invasion, marked a turning point in World War II as the U.S. and its allies tried to wrest control of Europe from Nazi Germany. Today, Israeli airstrikes on southern Lebanon killed several members of the Lebanese party. The Lebanese army says the victims include a senior officer. Local TV reporting that it was a brigadier general. I'm Roger Stern, and this is Fox News.
3: The 880 Weather Watch for South Central Nebraska and North Central Kansas calls for mostly cloudy skies tonight with a low of 62. South-southeast winds at 20 miles per hour, gust to 30 miles per hour. Sunday, skies remain mostly sunny with a high of 86. South-southeast winds of 15 miles per hour, gust to 25. Monday, rain showers and thunderstorms move into the forecast. Partly sunny conditions with a high of 87. Tuesday, mostly sunny with a high of 99. Even more sunshine on Wednesday with a high of 97. From the 880 Weather Center, I'm meteorologist Bella Pittman. For more, check KRVN.com. Right now, it's 85 degrees.
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1: Welcome to the Under the Hood Show. We are glad to have you with us. Russ Evans is here to answer your automotive questions.
0: Thanks for joining us. We appreciate it.
1: I'm Chris Carter, here to answer your calls at 866-594-4150. Shannon Nordstrom, not here this week.
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1: Harry, you're on the End of the Hood Show. What can we do for you?
6: Okay, thanks, guys.
1: The appropriate reaction.
0: Thanks.
6: I've got a 2019 Jeep Grand Cherokee Laredo, and my start-stop had seemed to go on the blank, and it's my wife's car, so I don't drive it that much. But the battery was not good. So I changed both the batteries, the main one and the start stop, and it did not remedy anything that what was wrong with it. And it's kind of like it's chugging along and it doesn't get the power. So I changed all that. I changed both batteries and no results. So I'm thinking something else, if you guys can help.
0: So no stop start at all. It's just off?
6: It went off. I mean, I just found that, when I stop, it wasn't working like it used to.
0: Not shutting off and restarting?
6: No.
0: And no lights on the dash?
6: And is the engine light and the stop start light also.
0: Okay, if the check engine light is on, any code in the system will shut that system down.
1: Any code. Leaving the gas cap off. Right. I mean, that's the one that everybody hopes it always is.
0: And I was going to say.
6: Yeah, that's what I was hoping.
0: If that light's not on, well, you got a dream that most people wish they had. No stop start. It just doesn't operate, and there's no check engine light, no codes. But in your case, you've got a code. So you need. If you fix that code, you're going to fix the stop start problem. Now, one, the stop start light being on can be caused by bad stop start battery. And when those fail, it'll turn a check engine light on because the stop start's telling it to shut down. But any other code, fuel cap, misfire, anything like that, air conditioning pressures can do some weird stuff sometimes. And I mean, you need to plug it into a scanner and find out what those codes are. And once they're fixed, this issue with the stop start should go away, unless it's originating from the stop start and it says something like starter malfunction or battery voltage, then that would be turning the check engine light on. But scanning it is going to be the first thing. But you did the right thing. So many of these batteries were replaced in these vehicles, even within the last year or two, that just were not up to par from the factory. They had some defects in those batteries, and a lot of people put in new batteries. They replaced them and they took care of the issue. So I know we had one in our own family had to put a new battery in one of those because it just wouldn't do it and wouldn't start the vehicle. But get it in somewhere where they can read the codes, find out what they are. On a 19 Jeep, one of the first things that comes to mind for me would be evaporative emission system or a misfire code causing that issue. So I would look and just don't be surprised if one of those two comes up. And either one of them is usually a pretty straightforward lower end price repair if they're needed. A lot of times when the evap systems fail in those, it's what they call a leak detection pump. It monitors the pressure in the back, and it also is the vent valve back there. That runs that, so they fail all the time.
1: Harry, thanks very much for the call. Good luck. When you say lower end, there was a time when that meant
0: under $500.
1: Yeah, I was going to say there was a time that meant $80.
0: Yeah, under $100, and it's
1: no longer.
0: That's pretty much doubled in the last 4 years.
1: Yeah.
0: With everything else, price of health insurance,
1: right,
0: house insurance, and everything, gas.
1: 866-594-4150. Let's talk to Scott. You're on the End of the Hood Show. Scott, what can we do for you?
7: Well, guys, this is just more or less a shout-out for the E30.
1: Oh.
7: I've used anywhere from E10 to E20 for years in my Nissans. And recently, they have it in Mitchell for E30 for 3.25. So I thought I'd try a tank in each of them. Car. I've got a 2012 Altima and a 2018, and it was during that hot weather, last week or so, or it was in the 90s. Anyway, my 18, not much changed. Performance startup was the same. Everything was the same. It dropped the mileage probably about a mile and a half or two or whatever. So now it only gets like 38 on the highway, but that ain't bad. My 2012, that surprisingly, because of the high mileage, I didn't know, because it's going to have almost 500,000 miles on this fall, untouched. Like I put another motor in it, just barely touch a throttle and away it goes. Hot startup is good. Mileage hasn't changed. So just recently in Mitchell, it was for a while there, you could get E30, but not until just recently, this one, the truck stop here has the E30. So I thought I'd try it.
1: It is amazing how that number on the price board makes a difference what we choose elsewhere and can be a detriment. Do you have anything official? Scott, thanks very much for the call. Do you have anything you officially want to say about Scott's call?
0: Well, legally, they don't certify it, so you're not supposed to use it.
8: But
0: a lot of people do. I mean, there's thousands of people out there that are using it. You can go on YouTube, internet, everywhere you're going to find people that do it. You know, we're not endorsing it, but we're using it in our own vehicles. You've got to do it, you know, make your own decision. It's kind of like, though, when you're watching, you listen to those disclaimers we have, but when you watch any kind of show on TV where they're definitely giving you financial advice,
1: right?
0: And they say, I'm a certified CPA or whatever, and I do this for a living. I'm a registered fiduciary. But they say, but in no way is this a financial advice.
1: Yeah, we do that.
0: Certification. You know,
1: we got one of those.
0: Yeah. We are professional mechanics in a shop every day of our lives.
1: For entertainment purposes.
0: This is for entertainment only. If you're not paying us in the shop, it's for entertainment only.
1: Right. and we've read articles and talked to people who shall remain unnamed, because we don't know their names, that have said that over the years, E30 has been, and this has been in the public and been in the news. E30 is the sweet spot. E30 is that one where it maintains and also fixes some of the problems that E10, E20 have had, and mm-hmm. that engines can, so that E30 has been kind of a target for a lot of people over the years.
0: Including manufacturers. Yeah. They'd like to see that higher octane in everything so they could do more with it. But you got oil companies that don't want that. They want the gasoline. Mm-hmm. They want to sell it. They want to make what they can, and I understand that. It's a company for profit. And get as much as you can. But the ethanol people want more ethanol.
1: Sure.
0: Because they're for profit. They want to make as much as they can. Mm-hmm. Bottom line is the ethanol comes from the United States. The ethanol is made here, refined here, ready to go here. We're not buying it. We don't have to worry about any of that. So if you could, anytime you can rely on your own, I mean, here at the show, we started doing with internet things and podcasts, we started relying on ourselves for things when we relied on other people and there was a problem. Mm-hmm. We had a problem and it took longer to fix and it cost us more money. So I don't know what's going to happen. I don't have any faith in what should happen mm-hmm. anymore until it just does.
1: If there were, and this is not us. I think this is just true. I think I've learned this is completely 100% true. If there were only one fuel for vehicles, one quality, one fuel, one mix, just all countrywide, let's go nationwide, but in any of it, if there were just one mix of fuel that was the same consistency, we could have the cars that get 1 gallon of gas for a year. I mean, but we could.
0: Amazing. We need 100 octane fuel.
1: If we could get one thing where the truck isn't dirty or that
0: no
1: tank
0: premium,
1: isn't,
0: no this, no E88, no E30,
1: no
0: whatever,
1: going
0: just
1: into
0: whatever
1: old
0: it
1: tanks
0: is
1: for a week,
0: right.
1: just standardized. 100,
0: you put 100 octane, everything in every car every day, no matter what. The old cars will run on 100 octane. The brand new ones will run on 100 octane. But what they can do with a new car mm-hmm. is change the tuning of it and get several more miles per gallon out of it. At 100 octane and everything, you would see pickup trucks that come 60 miles per gallon over 30 all the time. You'd be 30 to 40 miles per gallon. You'd see Toyota Priuses in that 80 mile per gallon range. They could tune them and do things with it. And that fuel might cost a little more, but you got to find out, you know, first you got to find out what your baseline is. And then they've got to figure out for the fuel cost. And then you got to just kind of look at it and see, where do we need to be to produce a higher octane fuel all the time? And does that outweigh the extra miles per gallon?
1: And if this concerns you, if you're up on this, imagine aviation fuel. they are working hard to try and get.
0: They want the price down, but it's always the same.
1: Right. And they want to make sure that, because they don't get to have a rough running engine for a few weeks.
0: No, and it's good. At least you're getting the same fuel wherever you usually go.
1: Yeah. And with the leaded gas, they're trying to move that over, but they have to do it right because you can't really miss when you're
0: birds are all getting heavy from the extra lead.
1: All right, let's take a quick break on the Under the Hood Show.
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25: I've got a 2021 Chevy Duramax, 3/4 ton, 10-speed Allison transmission. And the dealer just replaced the transmission under warranty. And the question I had was, do you think the transmission that they... the one that was in there, or is it going to have the same problems? And before you answer that question, I would like to give a little background information. And first off, I asked the dealer that question, and I asked the service manager and as well as the parts manager, and they both gave me the same answer, like as if they were reading from a script. And they just say, well, the transmission we put in there is the same model number as the one we took out. And that's basically all they'll tell me. This pickup has 62,000 miles on it, and the transmission was replaced less than 1,000 miles ago. And the other day, I was going up a hill. We got some hills here about, and actually, I live in Arizona now. We live up in the northern part where there's hills. And I'm going up the hill, 6% slope, you know, 3 or 4 miles long, get behind a truck. And 40 miles per hour, I gently accelerate to go on around because this is a 4-lane highway. And it hesitates. It blugs. It doesn't want to pull down, and then it goes normally, which that's what this transmission did when it had 40,000 miles on it. That was my first indication that maybe there was a problem with the original transmission. And it looks like maybe it's starting to do the same thing less than 1,000 miles. Now, when it had 40,000 miles on it, the dealer, I took it in the dealer under warranty, and they couldn't repeat the problem. So with 40,000, I had them flush the fluid, and it never did it again. Never acted up again until nothing ever happened again until when it had 62,000 miles on it. And one day the pickup wouldn't restart. It just had all kinds of, on the display, said that the traction control was disabled. It was out of fuel. There was just several different items came up on the display. And I sat there for a little bit, and then it finally did restart with the check engine light on. Before I could even get into the dealer, which was just a few miles, the check engine light went off. But when they pulled the codes, the next thing I know, they call up and said, hey, we're going to give you a new transmission. Interesting, I didn't even know there was a problem at that point. But anyway, yeah, so the question is, I guess, do you think this new transmission is any better than the old one, or maybe I should trade it off while it's still working?
0: Well, it is common for manufacturers to replace a part with a better up. So they're on the shelf, and as they build them, if they know there's a known issue, they will upgrade it to make it stronger and better, and they do not change the part number. It stays the same, just
1: and
0: like
1: they
0: oil
1: don't
0: filter.
1: Tell people with working transmissions that they've changed anything.
0: No. You know, like an oil filter. PF63 oil filter is still going to be a PFC oil, 63 oil filter, but they may have upgraded the drain back valve in it and things like that. They change things, and they don't do that. If they do upgrade it, well, what does that do? It throws a red flag out and says, there's a problem with the old one? Well, I have an old, and they get all the questions, and people are bombarding them. Thousands of people are saying, well, you upgraded it. What about mine? I have the old one. Well, you do. So if there's something to fix and they know what it is, they should be making slight changes to make them stronger, to keep their warranty returns down, so they don't want to lose money on, if they can build the new ones for the same price but with a different part, then they don't have to worry about the warranty on the ones they already have.
1: Is it the case that the service manager, whoever, might not know the details or have details on it, might just be going,
0: right,
1: it's the same?
0: There's pretty much standard stuff. If they don't know, they're like, I don't know, it's got the same number.
1: It's the same, yeah.
0: A lot of those service guys are not mechanics. They don't know. They're doing a job of service. They're customer service people.
25: On this transmission, there's, you know, a lot of discussion about this known problem. Usually it just replaced the control
0: module.
25: Usually they just control that with this problem, because it's been a lot in the news about how it locks up the back wheels, and you know, and so it's kind of a known, this transmission has been known as having a problem. And actually it did even get called, this pickup did get called in on a recall for the transmission, but all they did was they didn't replace software, and the software is then supposed to tell you, you know, several thousand miles before the transmission locks up, it's supposed to tell you that it's got a problem, which I suppose is what happened to me in this case, because it did come up with that code that there's a problem. But because of this known problem, it just seemed to make sense to me that this thing should be new and improved, but yet with 1,000 miles, it kind of has this little hesitation thing again, and it concerns me about what the future may be.
0: Yeah, I mean, it may have a problem, but they also take several hundred miles to relearn after they're installed. So it may take a while to relearn. But if it does have a problem after it's been driven a few thousand miles and it's still doing the same thing, you need to get it back in so they can take care of that, because it's new. It should be under warranty. And
25: the good thing is that they extended the warranty. I think the warranty now is, I can't remember for sure, but I think it's like 10 years, 150,000 miles. I do have one other question, if I could, about this.
1: Okay.
25: When they replaced the transmission, they didn't replace the cooler. And I had kind of questioned about that. I said, well, I think normally replace the transmission, if it's coming apart, we ought to get the cooler out of there so we don't reintroduce a bunch of trash back into the new transmission. And they assured me that the fluid was only dark in color. There was absolutely no material in the fluid.
0: And that's standard.
25: And so they said they'll flush it out and leave it there. Do you think that was a good decision to leave that cooler in there?
0: Yeah, we've done thousands of them, and we have to pay for it if we have to do a warranty, so we don't want to run into that situation. And if we

0: want to run into that situation. And if we have metal in there, we replace the cooler. If it's just dark fluid, we flush it and it's fine. Doesn't hurt a thing. It's the metal you can't get out and that will damage the new transmission.
1: And does there come a point when I'm like, especially Rich, thanks very much for the call. Good luck. Is there come a point where if they might replace a transmission or any part, and if I'm close to the end, they're going to not give me an extended warranty on that part?
0: Oh, there's some. If the warranty is 3 or 36,000 miles and you're at the very last day of it, they'll put one in and say, okay, your warranty's over.
1: Okay.
0: We've got a new one. And if this one breaks or if there's a problem with the one we just put in, you're just out of luck. Yeah. Whereas at our shop, I've had them on 12-month warranty, and I replace something like within the last 3 days of a warranty. And I don't give them a whole year, but I'm reasonable. Yeah. If it fails within the next 30 days, if it doesn't fail, it's probably going to last another 10 years. But if it fails right away, I'm like, I'm not going to leave them hanging and say, oh, you're a day over.
1: Yeah, it's over.
0: That's just wrong.
1: We're going to take a quick break on the Under the Hood Show. 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
3: 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That's the number to reach us here at the Under the Hood Show. 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We brand that. You're a hoodie. You listen to the show, you're a hoodie, you could win a hoodie, but that's not just the case.
4: Yeah, you could choose a hat or a shirt, whatever you choose. It's one of the three. So congratulations to Ruben Scott from our friends over at Berkeley One Classics, who are celebrating over 50 years of collector car coverage.
3: Let's go to Virginia and talk to Ray. You're on the Under the Hood Show. Ray, what can we do for you?
5: Well, hello. Nice to talk to you, and thank you for taking my call. I appreciate it.
3: Thank you.
5: I bet it's got to be 12, 14 years I've been listening to you guys. Just fantastic. Thanks. I appreciate all the work you do.
3: Thank you very much.
5: I have two questions I'd like to ask.
3: Okay.
5: My first question is on a 26 Yukon XL Denali with the 6.2 liter engine. I've been using Behrmann's B12 in the tank of gas, but I'm getting ready to shift over and use the 44K, which I think is preferred. But I'd like to know what your recommendations are and how often I should be using that in the tank.
4: I really wouldn't use either one of them. But they're really? I mean they're both okay. I mean you're not going to be doing it. What we use, I'm saying, because in our shop, if a customer had it, that'd be fine. But in our shop, what I'm using is the Justice Brothers as a professional service cleaning system when they're in and we need to clean something. But what I'm also using in our shop is CRC, the G2P, the Guaranteed to Pass system cleaner. Mm-hmm. And on those, mm-hmm. It's about every 6 months on these. You get the direct injected engines as a cleaner, as an ongoing, not daily, but as an ongoing cleaner. But what's more important is a GDI system cleaner. And that is a product available from CRC as well, where you're doing a direct injected gasoline engine service kit. You've got in the tank, but you've also got through the induction system to clean the back of those valves, because you want to clean out the injector tips for sure, but you want to get the carbon buildup reduced and cleaned out from the backside of the valves, because that's going to disrupt airflow and cause all sorts of issues with your fuel trims and things like that. So you want the full service. Pouring it in the tank, no matter what brand you use, as long as it's a decent cleaner, will only clean the tip of the injector. It won't clean the back of the valves or anything else. So that's why when we talk about like the CRC direct injection kit, that's the whole thing. And you could do that at home or you could do it at a shop.
3: And to go back, those are the Behrmann's.
4: They're fine.
3: Fine. Yeah. Yeah.
4: Yep, they're fine.
3: In this case, something I'm not using. With this 26, you would want to make sure you do the GDI. Right. Yeah.
4: Yeah, you want to use a GDI kit. Whatever you choose, it's got to be a GDI kit and clean that system to keep it clean. I've got the same model engine, and I use that about every 6 months to keep it clean.
3: All right, Ray. Does that answer that question?
5: It certainly does. My second one is on another car. I think it qualifies as a classic. It's a 71.
3: We'll be the judge of that, Ray. We're professionals. You just ask your question, all right?
5: I'm with you.
4: It's a Berkeley
5: 71 Mercury Cougar. It's a convertible.
3: Yeah.
5: Got a 429 Cobra Jet. I'm just getting ready to replace the radial tires and the mag wheels on it and put the standard steel wheels with the bias belted tires on it. And now I'm finding myself needing an alignment on the car, or at least getting the alignment checked.
4: Mm-hmm.
5: The Ford service manual is calling to use all of these front alignment, the alignment spacers in it. And I can't find anybody that has any idea what I'm talking about.
3: That going back to the original on that on this car specifically, but any car like this,
5: yeah,
3: that's old man stuff, right? That's Ray. That's not directed at you. To go back to, if you got mag wheels on it, you decide to do that when you're a young man, and then when you're an old man,
4: well, these are factory. The factory magnesium wheels, what you're talking about, right?
5: Well, they are. They're like the. I think so. I think
4: I had one
5: tight magnesium, yeah. But the car was not built with that.
4: Oh, not built with it. Okay, I'm talking about the ones they were built with originally. So
3: what I'm saying is, we go from buying cool wheels to wanting originals.
4: Oh, yeah.
3: Yeah, right? I mean, we
4: not want, me. Yeah. But, yeah, I got your point there, Chris. But, yeah, so if you want to align this vehicle, you know, they stopped using the type of alignment spacers you're talking about. Ooh, 87-ish, something like that. Then they went to something else, but they're available everywhere. Yeah.
3: We know a guy.
4: I would bet you can go to Amazon and probably pick up a pack of 100 for on the cheap, you know? I mean, the alignment spacer, basically what it is a piece of metal that is looks like a fork, and it fits in the bolt. You unbolt the bolt that holds the control arm on, and you drop them in between there and the frame, and they come in different thicknesses. I just pulled up Amazon on my phone real quick. You can get 152 pieces of all the sizes you want for $15 with free shipping. So they look like that, Chris. A little fork.
3: Okay. Yeah. So, that's a perfect example. But he's also now got.
5: All right. That would be figure one.
4: And they can align it if their machine goes back that old. If it doesn't, you need to find an old-fashioned alignment guy.
3: Yeah.
4: That we've got a guy in our area that's been doing it since like the 60s, and he gets a tape measure out, a can of spray paint, and he aligns it. And that's the way they can do it. The machines, most of them will go back to the 60s. Some of them won't, though. But most of the good alignment machines will go back that far. But if it doesn't, you've got to go to a different place. I do not know, and it's very likely that the Ford machines don't go back that far. Occasionally you will see, you know, like let's say a Ford garage, we'll pick on them today. They'll say, oh, we'll work on anything. You bring it in, we'll work on your car, your Ford car. I guarantee you, if I pull my Model T into that place and say, change the oil, they'll refuse me. They'll say, no, we're not going to change your oil. Or we're going to say, no, we're not going to tune it up because they don't know how to do it. Their books don't show it. Their techs are not trained on it. They might not even know how to drive it. It's
3: sure.
4: You know, it's just one of those things is you've got to, as a company, you have to look and say, how many years do we want to go back and realistically service cars we sell? And that's probably 20. You know, we'll work on some things that are 20, maybe even 25 years old, but you get much older than that. A lot of people are doing their own work, not bringing it in, but this alignment should be able to be done. And if you find the shop that can do the alignment, they're going to have those spacers on the shelf. Yeah,
3: for sure.
4: They were used.
5: I'll keep looking.
3: All right. Stay right where you are, Ray.
4: They were used in everything. I know what color it is.
3: I do too. I say it on three. One, two, three. Black. Gold. What color is it, Ray?
5: Wrong. Bright blue metallic.
4: Ooh.
3: Oh, okay.
4: I don't know if I...
3: Huh.
4: I don't, if that's, is that an original color?
5: The car is in original condition.
4: It's original color, though? Not repainted a different color?
5: Yes.
4: Okay. Because I can't remember seeing a blue one. I've seen a lot of colors of them that I can picture, but you just don't see those on the road anymore. I have not seen one on the road up here in probably 20 years. That I can remember.
3: I'm trying to think. The last one I saw was gold. I know that.
4: Yeah.
3: Stay right there, Ray. 866-594-4150. That's definitely a Berkeley classic. 71 Cougar.
4: Oh, yeah. And the convertible. There were a lot of convertibles made in that year. They made those up through, you got 73, the big body car, convertibles, lots and lots of convertibles.
3: Did those all leak?
4: No,
3: all right. Did they hold up over the years?
4: Yeah, I mean you get put new tops on them and stuff, but they were good. They were good cars. A lot of things that were, I won't even call them a fad. They were people really liked them. Convertibles,
6: mm-hmm.
4: those were

0: huge. And now convertibles are more hard top convertibles, and they just don't leak really. The T-tops, though, that was a fad that was used. Well, it was a staple, but it was also a fad because it went away because they had problems with them leaking, and they get stolen a lot.
1: I just remember when it was you could bring your car in and get a sunroof for $99.
0: Or cut T-tops in for $300.
1: Yeah.
0: But insurance companies absolutely hated and fought against T-tops because they were one of the number one items to be stolen because people would steal them, and that meant you needed to buy some,
1: sure.
0: Right? So somebody had some stolen ones to sell you. So they kept...
1: It was like self-fulfilling. They'd
0: take them, and then they'd sell them, and maybe you'd sell them back to you.
1: Let's go to Oklahoma and talk to Steven. You're on the End of the Hood Show. Steven, what can we do for you?
2: Hey, long-time listener, first-time caller.
1: Thanks.
2: So I have a 2016 Acura MDX. Started out as a brake job, and it already had one stud broken off, and I broke another stud off, which led to front wheel bearing replacement. I got that done, and the wheel speed sensor was not registering. So I changed out the sensor, and it still isn't registering. I've got a ABS scanner that runs, and it'll do the individual wheels, and it's just not picking.
0: Which wheel is it?
2: Front driver.
0: Front drivers, okay. And that one has, let me see, 16 Acura. That's got a completely sealed hub on it, doesn't it, with a sensor bolted to the hub? Or is the sensor in the it is in the hub? Okay. If it's in the hub, but
2: yeah,
0: it's not
2: got a little 10 millimeter.
0: Yep, pulled it out.
2: 10 millimeter bolt. Yes, sir.
0: It's two things are possible here. When you replace the sensor had what, a 2 foot wire on it.
2: Yeah, and I checked the old one and the one on the passenger side with the meter, and they all, the new one and the other two all ohmed out about the same values.
0: Okay. Then it's probably in the hub then. You've probably got some trash in that hub, or you've got a broken tooth or a cracked tone wheel inside of the hub. It's not picking it up, so it's not able to read the hub. If you put a sensor in it and your sensors are reading well and you're not getting an open circuit code from the ABS system, the module, saying that you've got to disconnect.
2: I changed a bunch of axles. I'm a pretty state-tier mechanic. Worked on cars my whole life. And there's no, like, you know, a lot of times in older cars, wheels with little notches.
0: Right.
2: I can't find any of that. Are those magnetic pickups?
0: They got a little ceramic magnet in them, yeah. So what you would do is you look at the data and you spin that wheel and see if it shows that it's reading anything, or you can use a meter on it. And see if you get anything at all. But I'd likely get, they're interchangeable left to right, so you could swap them. It's a lot of work, but you could swap them and see if it follows the signal, follows the problem. Or you could go down and buy a new hub, and with a sensor, that'll come with a sensor, plug it in and look at the data on the scanner, just turn the key on and read the scan, and spin the hub by hand and see if you get a reading. If you get a reading from the new hub and sensor, but you don't from the old one by spinning it by hand, then you got to put that hub on.
1: Okay.
0: I'll bet something's wrong inside of the hub. It's probably cracked and broken.
1: Steven, thanks very much for the call. Good luck. All right, we're going to take a quick break. 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
7: As we speak, the U.S. national team is playing its final tune-up before the World Cup against Germany at Soldier Field in Chicago. 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
8: Floated in towards the six-yard box. And Kai Havertz meets it. And Germany in front inside 2 minutes in Chicago.
7: The call on TNT, Kai Havertz would have another goal called back in the 6th minute because of offside. Right now they're in the 22nd minute and Germany leading Team USA 1-0. In Major League Baseball right now, the Seattle Mariners a 4-0 lead at Detroit in the bottom of the 6th inning. The Royals up 1-0 at Minnesota in the bottom of the 3rd inning. Cardinals and Reds tied at 3, top of the 3rd inning in St. Louis. At Wrigley Field, the Giants and Cubs scoreless in the top of the 3rd. Tennis today, 19-year-old Russian Mira Andreeva won the French Open ladies' title over Poland's Maja Wolinska in straight sets.
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1: 866-594-4150. That's the number to reach us here at the Under the Hood Show. What has got your attention?
0: Just the sheer number of recalls and the number of them that don't get done. I know when there's a recall on a car. When it comes into my shop and you give me your license number and I put it in, boom, the VIN comes up. And then the VIN says active recall. And I look at it and I see that's 12 years old or 15 years old. And you never had the recall done. But it's still there because it's something.
1: Why are you looking at me?
0: Well, I don't know. Yours are gone, though. You sold your cars that had those.
1: No, one they just stopped saying.
0: One of these, GM has one for headlights. And Ford does, too. Daytime running lights that never shut off at night. Why do you need daytime running lights that work at night? Here's what happens. You think you're getting brighter lights because you've got these daytime running lights, the big white ring that glares and blinds people, and your headlights. What that does, it doesn't project out. It's made to illuminate your headlights themselves and your vehicle for safety. So you get a brighter glare right in front of you. But down the road, you can't see. So you will see better if those are turned off. Plus, you won't blind the other people. If you're looking out a dark window at your house at night, it's dark in your house, and you're looking out onto the street, and all you can see is people moving around, whatever, trying to break into your car, depending on where you live in town. I don't know. Because it's pretty dark. You got some moonlight. You can see, right? Mm-hmm. What would happen if you took a flashlight and put it right in front of your face, shining straight up, or three or four,
1: you're
0: going to reduce your visibility down the road or outside because you've got that glare right there. You want that shut off. That's why high beams go down the road and low beams are illuminating right in front of you. You want to see further. If you light up what's right in front of you, you don't see as well. So there's some of those recalls that you should pay attention to, and it would benefit you, and they're always free.
1: And the other thing is too, and this is what it really, I mean, it used to be, it seems like there's a lot more recalls now.
0: Mm-hmm.
1: And the reason there are a lot more recalls now is because I saw the article about the 4,000 cars in the Detroit Free Press
10: because that showed up on my feed.
0: I used to deliver that on my bike.
10: Right. I wouldn't have known about that at any
0: That I delivered
10: point.
0: It on my bike?
10: Yeah. I wouldn't have known about that recall at any point in history previous to 4 years ago.
0: Right.
10: That's why there seems like there's so much more. They always were out there. But now I see, the Toyota has another. Why?
0: And you won't see them unless...
10: Because I get Motor Trend. Yeah,
0: they're fillers. I call those fillers. Yes. When the big news stories are in between, mm-hmm. you have the same thing. Like right now, we're in a... I knew that there wasn't a lot going on. I didn't even have to look because the news I was hearing was local stuff. You know, hey, did you hear the baseball? Did you hear about this local event that happened? Instead of...
10: Right.
0: Leading off with the giant ones.
10: Or in your feed, you'll see that there was a recall, and then when you click on it, it was 4 weeks ago. It's just that your feed is recycling
0: stuff. You finally saw it because the other stuff was in front of it.
10: Let's talk to Bob. Bob, you're on the End of the Hood Show. What can we do for you?
11: Yeah, I've got a headlight issue with a 2018 Subaru Forester.
10: Okay.
11: Driver's side headlight has been burning out, something terrible. I went and just tried putting in an LED. After a while, it was just kind of flashing real quickly.
10: Cool.
11: Kind of looked on the web, and the only thing I could figure out is somehow they have to try to possibly clean out any corrosion that may have occurred in there or replace some of the wiring. What are your thoughts?
10: How easy is it to change the light bulb?
11: That's not that very hard.
10: Okay.
11: That's pretty simple.
10: That is, that was my, in the Prius, we had a problem with the headlights.
0: Just change it.
10: But it was super easy to change, and they were really affordable, so I just put in new headlights every 2 months.
0: It sounds like he's got a voltage issue, Chris, because if he's got an LED that flashes, it's usually a voltage issue. And if he's got a factory one, that a halogen that's burnt out, they'll burn out with voltage issues. So I would measure voltage. Now, you have to measure the voltage with the bulb plugged in and operating. Not if you unplug it, you're going to have great voltage. But when it's under a load, you're going to have to measure it with the load on it and operating. See what it is and compare it side to side. Look at the left, look at the right. If you've got 13.1 volts on the right and you've got 11.6 on the left or something more or less, you got to figure out what's going on. It could be in the socket. There's a lot of pigtail connectors sold to repair those ends.
10: And that was my issue, is the pigtail.
0: Could be in the fuse box. Yeah. Could be in the relay. I mean, it could be many things, but like on your car, Chris, you had to replace that pigtail socket and the bulb, and then all of a sudden magically it was fixed. Mm-hmm. You don't think that little bit of change makes that difference. You know, and the other thing is you get corrosion in there. That's why we use the CRC dielectric grease.
10: Yeah.
0: It's like, what do you use this for? It's like, well, you use it in light sockets to keep moisture out and keep the fixture operating properly.
10: Right. Does that help you out there, Bob?
11: Yeah. I'll do what I can do.
10: Is that
11: or change bulbs?
10: it goes in the Prius. That was easy. So especially the one side, I was all fine with buying them, but in bulk. And they sold them in bulk, by the way. If your headlight, if there's somebody that sells them in a six pack,
0: it's like Christmas bulbs or something.
10: Yeah, exactly. Is that something on a Subaru 2018? Can anybody fix that, or is he going to be best served by taking it?
0: Okay. I think anybody.
10: You'll be able to
0: independent shop. Yeah.
10: Troubleshoot that and see what it is. All right, there we go. That'll do it for another hour of the Under the Hood Show. Until next time, you can join us at underthehoodshow.com and like our Facebook page and take part in the Facebook conversations on our group page. You can find that at Facebook. 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
15: A missing U.S. student in Japan is found dead. I'm Carmen Roberts, Fox News. A 20-year-old Auburn University student who disappeared in Japan is found dead after a week-long search.
16: The family was holding on to so much hope that their avid hiker son, who

0: skies remain mostly sunny with a high of 86. South-southeast winds of 15 miles per hour gust to 25. Monday, rain showers and thunderstorms move into the forecast. Partly sunny conditions with a high of 87. Tuesday, mostly sunny with a high of 99. Even more sunshine on Wednesday with a high of 97. From the 880 Weather Center, I'm meteorologist Bella Pittman. For more, check KRVN.com. Right now, it's 85 degrees.
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1: 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Hey, I'm Billy Kinder. This is our camp house. Welcome. I'm sure glad you're here. We've got a camp house full this weekend. Going to do a little traveling. We're headed for Pennsylvania to visit with a guy that's earned over $2 million catching big green bass. Dave Lefebvre, a common name from the Bassmaster Elite, the LW Tour, Major League Fishing. But where's he been lately? We haven't seen him all year until he showed up out of the blue and won the Major League Fishing Heavy Hitters event in Florida a little over a week ago. One fish earned $200,000 for him in that tournament. Hey, we're also going to go to Elizabeth, Colorado and talk to Anthony Pace. I want to hear about some of these auction items that are going to be up for bid. As a matter of fact, bidding is open now for the Freedom Hunters Nashville Classic. I'll be up there in Nashville in just a couple of weeks for that event. But right now, we're going to celebrate Free Fishing Day here in the state of Texas and in a lot of states across the U.S. and National Take a Friend Fishing Month. Tom Lang, Executive Director of Fishing's Future. Welcome back, Tom. Good to have you.
2: Oh, it's great to hear from you, Big Billy.
1: Hey, I want to talk a little bit about something really special that I think probably a lot of people are not aware of, and that is an event that lasts all through the month of June. It's Take a Friend Fishing Month. Explain that to me, will you?
2: Yes, sir. Here at Fishing's Future, we have established National Take a Friend Fishing Month, which is takeafriendfishing.org. And what we're doing is trying to motivate and mobilize anglers to share the gift of fishing that someone once shared with them.
1: One of the greatest tips I ever heard Kevin Van Dam pass along was don't fish with the same guy over and over again. Fish with different people. And there are a lot of benefits to that. You learn something new from someone else, and they certainly learn from you. Take that neighbor kid that maybe has never gone fishing before, and you will change their life. 9 chances out of 10, they're going to fall in love with it, and you're going to create a fisherman for life. You've got a really cool website, NationalTakeAFriendFishingMonth.org. Am I right?
2: It is National Take a Friend Fishing Month. The website is simply TakeAFriendFishing.org. It's funny you mentioned Kevin Van Dam, because Kevin is one of our 18 amazing anglers and celebrities that are part of our coalition out there trying to help promote this. You got Kevin and Bill Dance, and of course one of our favorites, Wally Marshall, Mr. Crappie, and Hank Parker, and on and on. Just wonderful folks out there trying to help us get the word out and make a difference in everybody's lives.
1: You betcha. 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There's interactive stuff that helps to get folks involved with your website and with passing the good word about fishing on down the line.
2: So there's lots of great opportunities to help you plan your trip, to have a little bit of success there at the website, too. So we link up to Zebco Academy, where you can brush up on your skills, and you can check in with Bass Forecast and kind of pick some of the best upcoming days and the right lures to use to help you be successful when you go out there. We even have some classes at Fishing's Future, some online classes that you can take through Zoom to help you brush up and ask questions with a real person, our founder, Shane Wilson, you know. And then, of course, a great way to participate are a couple of unique tournaments that we're doing with Fishing Chaos, and 100% of those proceeds go to support the great work at Fishing's Future, where we've taken 1.4 million families fishing since 2007. And those Fishing Chaos tournaments are the National Take a Friend Fishing Tournament and the National Take Your Family Fishing Tournament. Now, I think, Billy, you probably agree with me that if you look back at some of the most meaningful fishing experiences in your life, it had as much to do with who you were with when you had that time as what you caught. Would that be about
1: Absolutely.
2: Right?
1: Absolutely. You betcha, for sure. Yep, that's exactly
2: well,
1: right.
2: These unique tournaments, you score points by taking a friend fishing. You upload a picture of you and a friend fishing, or you score points by taking your family fishing in that tournament. And guess what? The fish still matter, but the fish are bonus points. The fish aren't the main reason we go. We go to spend time with our friends and family in the great outdoors. And if you catch some fish, you know, well, that's a bonus, and we'll give you some points for that too. And and everybody that participates gets great exclusive discounts with our industry partners. They're in random drawings for additional prizes. And the grand prize winner even gets a week's vacation at South Padre Island and a $1,000 Bass Pro Shops gift card. So
1: how about that?
2: That's fishing included in Laguna Madre, inshore fishing trips, and meals and lodging. So all for doing the right thing and making some great memories with some friends and family and helping to pass on that joy of fishing that someone once gave to you.
1: Absolutely. We've got a link to all of this good stuff at kinderoutdoors.com. And if you need to find a neighborhood pond, you need a place to go fishing near you, they can help you with that at the website as well. It's very informative, a lot of good stuff on there. Tom, it's good work that you're doing there. You shouldn't even get a paycheck for this. It's just, you know, it's just good for humanity.
2: The big paycheck is when we rest our head at night and know that we've made a difference in the lives of others. That's what it's all about. And we just ask everybody to do their part too.
1: You bet, and you're doing that. Tom, thanks, and sure good talking to you again.
2: My pleasure. Thank you, Billy.
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0: The fish came from our waters, the meat from our fields, the heritage and history from our hearts. 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
1: In 2 weeks, I'll be in Nashville, Tennessee for the Freedom Hunters Nashville Classic, raising important money to take our bravest and finest military veterans on hunting and fishing trips that have proven to be so helpful, beneficial, therapeutic through the years. 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But there's still a way to enjoy the event. And that's online, our fabulous online auction. Anthony Pace is the guy that built Freedom Hunters, here to tell us about one of those awesome auction items that you can bid on online.
2: Absolutely. Yeah, it's a shame that everybody can't make it there, but you can always help out our mission in supporting the troops through the online auction.
1: You bet. Give us an example, and there's something for every budget, and we'll take a look at some of these between now and Nashville Classic time, but give us an example of something folks can have an opportunity to win online.
2: Sure. One of the favorite things that I've got, and probably from our, not probably, definitely from our biggest sponsor, and that's from Benelli, and they've donated a nice Super Black Eagle 3 12-gauge shotgun for us, so it's all decked out in true camo. And anyway, that's probably one of my favorites online, actually one of my favorites to shoot as well.
1: I guess so, yeah. And, you know, you can't go wrong with the Benelli name. You know you're bidding on quality. You know what you're going to get if you win that thing. How do we bid online? How do we get set up and ready to do that?
2: Sure. If you just go to freedomhunters.org, to the fundraiser page, there's links there that will take you right to the auction site and to registration.
1: Anthony, stick around. I want to talk to you more about this. This corner of the Camp House brought to you by Purina Pro Plan and all of those great Pro Plan formulas available wherever quality dog fuel is sold. Let's go to Erie, Pennsylvania. My old friend, professional bass angler, Dave Lefebvre, hanging on the line there. Dave, thank you so much for joining me. It's been a day or two.
3: It has. I'm sorry about that. I did this for you.
1: Hey, I want to know what you've been up to. Everybody's wondering what you've been doing. We haven't seen you around as much. What's been going on with you?
3: Well, I guess it's a longer story than we probably have time for, but last year was pretty much my last year on the Bass Pro Tour, and I needed to be forced out, not requalify, in order to ever quit. I've been thinking about kind of stepping back a little bit for the last 6 years or 5 years or so. So I guess I'm finally, you know, doing it, stepping away.

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2: The 880 Weather Watch for South Central Nebraska and North Central Kansas calls for mostly cloudy skies tonight with a low of 62. Southeast winds at 20 miles per hour, gust to 30 miles per hour. Sunday, skies remain mostly sunny with a high of 86. Southeast winds of 15 miles per hour, gust to 25. Monday, rain showers and thunderstorms move into the forecast. Partly sunny conditions with a high of 87. Tuesday, mostly sunny with a high of 99. Even more sunshine on Wednesday with a high of 97. From the 880 Weather Center, I'm meteorologist Bella Pittman. For more, check KRVN.com. Right now, it's 85 degrees.
3: Weather. The Great Plains depends on 880 KRVN Lexington.
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0: outdoorsmen and women, hunters, shooters, and fishers are the reason that wild creatures roam bountifully in wild places. This is where we come together to talk about it. Kender Outdoors.
1: 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I have Anthony Pace on the Kender Outdoors Trot Line. Now he's at his place up in Elizabeth, Colorado. He's going to meet me. We're going to meet in Nashville, Tennessee in just a couple of weeks for a very important piece of work, the Freedom Hunters Nashville Classic. I want to talk about that. Anthony, thanks for hanging on. Thanks for joining me on the show. And I guess we ought to start right there. Explain to everybody, what is the Nashville Classic?
2: Billy, it's a two-day event. We've got a fundraiser banquet concert on June 21st at the Nashville Palace. And then on the 22nd, we've got a golf tournament at the Hermitage Golf Course. So it's two fun events. And if you want to come just for the banquet, great. If you want to come for the golf, great, or both. But if you can't come in person, we've always got our online auction.
1: That Henry rifle is just spectacular. It's a 250th anniversary Henry. And you can bid on that rifle today. You can bid on all of those great auction items. How do we go about that?
2: Yeah, if you go to freedomhunters.org, up in the top right-hand corner, there's a fundraisers button. Click on that, and that'll take you right to all the links to get to the auction and look at the event itself and see what we've got going on.
1: Why is this important? Why is it important that we raise this money?
2: You know, the veterans that we've got out there and those active as well and Gold Star families, they need an opportunity to get outdoors and have some therapeutic relief and a reset. And the outings that we put on, we do over 100 outings a year all across the country and internationally. And the amount of veterans that we touch and are able to change the course in their lives, that's the important part about it. And, you know, you can just see them transform right before your eyes and hear the stories afterwards of what it means to them to be out there in the great outdoors.
1: I say it's better than any medicine that we can give them. When we take these guys and gals on these trips and you see them brighten up and come alive again, it is just amazing. Give everybody the website one more time so that they can go get online and start bidding.
2: Yeah, you can go to freedomhunters.org. And then right up in the top right-hand corner, there's a button for fundraisers. Click on that and get all the information you need about the items we've got on the auction. And then also, if anybody wants to come last minute, we still have a little bit of room.
1: Very good. Anthony, thank you so much. And, hey, I'll see you in Nashville.
2: Looking forward to it, Billy.
0: This is a Kender Outdoors Conservation Minute. A focus on people that make a difference.
1: Freedom Hunters. They say thank you to our very bravest and finest in a very special way.
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0: 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Far more.
1: 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You can see it in their eyes. When they show up at camp, they're quiet and reserved. 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
0: I'm a life member of the Dallas Safari Club because they put their money where their mouth is. They make an impact and they do good, solid work for wildlife and wild places and in preserving my hunting heritage. I really appreciate that. If you're not a DSC member, you really ought to be. BigGame.org. Here is a fellow life member, my dear friend Larry Wysoon. Larry, welcome back. You know, you and I have been doing this a long time. Rifles and shotguns in the field. I guided a lot of quail hunts in my life, and it's amazing to watch a grown man just freak out and go crazy over a 6-ounce bird and forget his shooting manners. And when that happens in the field, somebody can get hurt very badly. I know you and I always stress safety. We've got to keep it front of mind.
3: You're exactly right. Hunting is the safest sport there is when you get right down to it. There are fewer accidents that occur while you're hunting than with any of the other things that are out there, including a lot of the ball game things that you play. But you're right. You don't want to ever forget safety. You always want to be cognizant of the fact that where that barrel is pointed at every moment, whether that gun you know is empty or whether it's not empty. Also want to keep your finger off the trigger and the hand off the safety until you're ready to do something. I mean, doing something mean getting ready to shoot. So to me, you just got to be really careful all the time. Be cognizant of everybody that's around you, where they are. Continue to be looking around, but always keep that barrel pointed in a safe direction.
0: Yeah. Your number one job, if you're hunting behind a PH, and you have that big heavy caliber gun in your hand and that PH is in front of you, he's keeping his eyeballs where they need to be. You really need to, as the hunter, keep your muzzle pointed where it needs to be. There's no sense in ever having an accident. And boy, that can really make a great hunting trip into a bad memory for life. I know on one of your television shows, you did a reenactment one time of a similar situation where someone tripped and fell and there was a shooting.
3: We did. We did that on the FTW ranch. It belongs to Tim Fallon, where they do the sportsman all-terrain, all-weather marksmanship course. And we wanted to show people what can happen, even when you're experts with all this. And we set it up to where Tim was guiding. He had a hunter with him. They spotted an axis deer. The axis deer moved. They just about got ready to shoot. The guy flipped the safety off. Without thinking, they got up, the axis deer moved, they got up, and as they moved forward, he slipped and fell. He'd been the shooter, and as he did, the barrel was pointed at the backside of Tim. And, and so we set it up such that Tim got shot. And the whole purpose of that was just to make people remember. Always remember that you don't turn the safety down or you don't put it on fire. You keep your finger off the trigger till you get ready to shoot, and you're always careful where that barrel is pointed, as we've talked earlier.
0: Yeah, that was a very, very well done piece, very realistic looking piece. And boy, that'll put something in your mind forever that helps you keep that finger off the trigger. That was really good work, Larry.
3: Well, thank you. We had so many very positive comments. We got, of course, Dallas Safari Club has long been a sponsor of the shows that I've been involved with. So we talked to Dallas and said, Dallas Safari Club, so this is something we're looking at doing. What do you think? And did the same thing with Ruger and Zass and Hornaday and told them kind of how we were going to play it out. And they go, please do it. Yeah. And it's amazing the total number of very positive responses that we got over it. People saying thank you for doing that.
0: And we started this piece with you saying, you know, hunting's the safest activity that you can participate in. And I can't remember, it's been a while since I've seen the stats, but the injuries in hunting are right up there on the same safety level as playing billiards, I think. Something I read something like that one time. Don't you think that's a testament to our hunter education that we have over the past couple of decades here in North America?
3: It truly is. Hunter education has made people cognizant of what goes on when you're hunting and how to be careful and how to handle guns and how to respect guns, and that certainly has had a whole lot to do with it. But I think, too, people have become a little bit more aware of hunter safety, even beyond that, with the TV shows and the reading that they do. Throughout most of the very ethical hunters, they're stressing the fact, without maybe just beating it over the head with us on somebody, but continually saying, hey, be careful, be safe. And that's made a lot of difference as well.
4: It truly has. Yep, thanks, Larry. My friend Larry Wysoon. 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
4: 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I'm going to be giving away some very cool Air Armor Tech gear. 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Dave Lefebvre, professional bass angler Dave Lefebvre. He's won over $2 million catching big green bass, and he's my guest on the show today. Thanks for hanging on through the break, Dave.
13: Yes, sir.
14: Hey, there's an old bluegrass song. You're a musician, so maybe you've heard of this song. There's an old bluegrass song, a banjo tune called The 9-Pound Hammer. You discovered on Orange Lake down in Florida that the 9-Pound Hammer lives there in Orange Lake and is worth $200,000. You caught the hammer. Congratulations, man.
13: Yeah, thank you. I actually, my dad was a big bluegrass guitar player, and I remember that song, but I can't remember how it goes, and I'm glad. You want to sing a little verse for me?
14: I think it's only an instrumental, and I did play the banjo at one point in my life. I loved it, but it didn't sound like 9-Pound Hammer when I played it, so I can't even do that for you.
13: Yeah, that fish is one I'll never forget, man. I'll tell you, it should have been like shoulda, coulda, woulda, but if it was spawning, it was 30 plus inches long. It would have been probably 11, 12 pounder.
14: So, oh my word. This was a 30-inch fish?
13: Yeah, we never measured it, but I'm pretty sure. I mean, I've caught, 27, 28-inch fish that didn't weigh that
14: much.
13: So I'm assuming. I don't know. We're trying to figure out. I got Shaw Grigsby working on it down there, trying to figure out how long and the girth and stuff like that, because we're going to get a replica made and hang it in the cafe.
14: Absolutely.
13: My wife's sitting beside me in the truck right now, shaking her head. She don't want no fish in there, but we'll talk about that later.
14: Hey, I think it would look really good in the 814. People can talk about it while they wait for their meal. So you were fishing the Major League Fishing Heavy Hitters. You qualified for Heavy Hitters last year. And that is the first and only big tournament you've fished with MLF this year. And you just went out there and won that thing. You had a real tough time on day one. I think you only caught a couple of fish, but you knew you had the spot, right?
13: Yeah, absolutely. I just was devastated that I let the spot down. I lost, a couple in the 8-pound class, and, it should have been a way better day. The stats didn't really reflect what actually happened, but I was pretty confident, after day one, even though it was pretty dismal on the stat sheet.
14: So it picked up a little the next day. You still missed some fish, but you hung in there. You made the cut, And then lo and behold, I guess it was just nearly at the end of the second period or maybe beginning of the third period on that final day, you caught that 9-pound fish and everything changed.
13: Yeah, it was, I haven't gone back and watched the entire thing, where I can hear everything that I said under my breath and stuff like that, but I know what was going on in my head, and I was so confident with only an 8-15 leading at any time that I was going to get a big bite, And I got the big bite about 15 minutes before I caught that one, and I lost it in a hydrilla mat. And it's just the roller coaster ride of fishing. You know what I mean? Like, it's just,
14: oh yeah,
13: it's crazy. I was devastated. I just lost a giant. You know, those big fish, you know, right away, they pull. You can't turn them, and then they go bury up in that grass, and he got off. And then, lo and behold, 15 minutes. And then I lost a five-pounder, like, 2 minutes later. So, like, the potential, you know, and I was still 9 pounds back. So it was only a few minutes later that.

0: you know, I don't know. God showed up for real. I feel like I didn't have nothing to do with anything that happened. He just needed somebody like a vessel to go through the motions so he didn't have to grab the fish out of the water and flop them up on the deck for him. That's literally how I feel, because there's just so many miracles that happened that day.
1: It sounds like he did land that fish for you, because you were saying, I read that you said you were out of fishing shape, and when you went to grab the fish, you had too much line out, and it was not textbook.
0: Yeah. Yeah, I was definitely out of shape. A lot of my buddies were laughing and texting me, you know, hey, you're the only one breathing heavy out there. I'm like, you got to lose some weight, start fishing more, you know. But, yeah, it's a little bit like riding a bike. You know, I stepped away from it. I hadn't fished, only ice fished on the, you know, that's your favorite thing to do, right? Just get out there on a bucket and drill some holes. But that's all I did in the off time, you know, and then just to get out there in the boat for the first time was really exciting. But I found out real quick that my elbow wasn't ready for that. My knee wasn't ready, my shoulder. And
1: yeah,
0: it was quite a lot of work.
1: You can afford a little medical attention now, Dave. That fish was worth $100,000. Big fish for the tournament. That fish won the tournament for you. That's another $100,000. $200,000 bass. Is that your biggest payday as a pro? I know you've earned over $2 million catching big green bass. Not very many people in history have done that or will. Where does that paycheck stack up, and where does that 9-pound fish stack up for you?
0: The fish was the biggest one I ever weighed in a tournament. I think my record up till then was a 9-1 in South Carolina on Murray. So that was the biggest one. The money, I mean, that was the biggest dollar fish that I've ever caught. You know, like I was just looking at that video. You know, it's kind of popping up all over the place, and I saw it on TikTok this morning, and I'm just like, I'm sitting there when I set the hook, I'm like, I'm still praying it doesn't get off like a week later. You know what I mean? Like that. When you have a fish that you really think is $200,000, and it takes you a minute to get your hand on it from the hook set, I can't even describe that feeling. Even watching it back, I'm just like, my heart pounded. I'm like, man, because I've had a lot of fish over the years, obviously, we all have, that got off, you know, and then you tell your wife and she don't believe you, and just, I'm just so grateful that it worked out that way. Yeah. And I, you know, like you said, I was stretched out with my arms as far as I could go to grab that fish, and if I would have missed on the first, it was perfect, but it didn't have to be perfect. Like, I could have done it better in preparation for what could have happened. But as it went down, like, I just had one shot to grab his mouth or my line was going to go slack. So it was actually perfect, but you don't usually plan for perfection because it doesn't typically work out that way in the end.
1: Yeah. I think it all played out exactly the way it was supposed to. And what a cool story it is. Dave Lefebvre picks up $200,000, wins Heavy Hitters 2026 version for Major League Fishing. Tell us one more time the name of your cafe and music venue and where it is exactly, so we can make our plans to come see you.
0: Yeah, so it's called the 814 Grounds, and it's, like I said, like 5 or 6 minutes off of I-90 on the east side of town. And then the cafe is at the 814 Grounds, and it's all kind of tied together, kind of like our own little compound up here in Erie, Pennsylvania.
1: Wonderful. Dave, it's been wonderful catching up with you. Congratulations again, and hey, we'll talk to you down the road.
0: Thank you, brother. I appreciate it. Nice to talk to you.
2: Dave has fished at the very top levels for a long time, and now wanting to go in a different direction a little bit, but he caught a $200,000 fish on the way out the door. Hey, we're going to take a little break, stretch our legs, maybe have a sausage and biscuit. But I'll meet you right back here in the Kinder Outdoors Camp House. Thanks for hanging out with us today.
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12: In the world of soccer, Germany took down USA in the final friendly before the World Cup 2-1. A little bit earlier today at the French Open, 19-year-old Amira Andreeva from Russia defeated Maya Olenska in straight sets for her first Grand Slam title. Game 3 of the Stanley Cup Final starts at 8 p.m. Eastern in Las Vegas. Series is tied at one game apiece. The status of Golden Knights defenseman Brandon McNabb is still up in the air after he took a puck to the face in Game 2. In baseball, right now the Mariners shut out the Tigers 4-0. They got a victory on the road to snap a 2-game losing streak. The Royals are edging the Twins 3-2, bottom of the 9th inning in Minnesota. Reds edging the Cardinals 5-4, headed to the bottom of the 8th in St. Louis, all tied up at one run apiece between the Giants and the Cubs, bottom of the 8th inning.
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15: No peace in sight. I'm Roger Stern, Fox News. Despite President Trump's hope that the Iran war ends soon, Iran is still attacking other nations as the U.S. fires on Iran. Fox's Jeff Paul in Dubai with a tangled chain of events.
16: Officials involved with CENTCOM say those strikes happened hours after its forces struck Iranian radar sites and shot down 4 one-way attack drones. U.S. officials say Iran then fired 7 ballistic missiles towards Kuwait and Bahrain. CENTCOM confirming 6 of those missiles were intercepted and the 7th did not reach its intended target. Iran continues to leverage what is happening in Lebanon. Despite a U.S.-backed ceasefire, Israeli forces and the Iranian-backed militant group Hezbollah are still exchanging strikes. Iran's foreign minister says if the fighting doesn't stop in Lebanon, then the entire war could restart.
15: Pakistan's interior minister is on the ground in Tehran today working to revive stalled negotiations between Iran and the U.S. The state rested its case in the trial of a Texas teen accused of stabbing someone at a track meet. Fox's Brooke Taylor in McKinney, Texas.
4: Several of these teen witnesses testified that they thought it was odd that Carmelo Anthony was sitting under another school's team tent. One student testified that Anthony was asked to leave roughly 15 times. Prosecutors say the confrontation escalated when Anthony pulled out a 5-inch folding knife from his backpack and stabbed Austin Metcalf in the chest. Jurors were shown grainy surveillance footage that appeared to show this physical confrontation just lasted a matter of seconds. Anthony has pleaded not guilty to murder. His attorneys argue that he acted in self-defense and out of fear.
15: If Carmelo Anthony is convicted of first-degree murder, he could get a life sentence. 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
15: An American college student was found dead after going missing in Japan. Here's Fox's Madison Scarpino.
20: Weston Higginbotham was just 20 years old. He loved nature, cared so much about the environment, according to his family. They say they are heartbroken. This all comes just over a week since Weston first went missing. The parents say they last saw him in their Kyoto hotel room last Friday, and they let the well-traveled 20-year-old do his own thing. Local police confirm Weston got off at a train at the Yamashina Station in Kyoto. The area is home to tons of hiking routes and trails, but shortly after the train ride, Weston's location from his phone went completely dark, and that's when his parents started to worry. This all prompted a massive search for the Auburn student.
15: We don't know the cause of death. President Trump says work he's done on the Lincoln Memorial reflecting pool well ahead of the nation's 250th birthday coming up on July 4th. Fox's Jill Nato in Washington.
21: The reflecting pool reno is complete. That word from President Trump, who posted on Truth Social, quote, "It was originally opened in 1922, but never functioned properly. Now it does. Thank you, President Trump. Thank you, Department of the Interior." End quote. The pool has a dark blue bottom now, and the granite surrounding it's much cleaner than before. But the price tag on the pool renovations coming under fire. The president originally said it was going to be about $1.8 million, but that rose to roughly $13 million. Critics are saying that was due to a no-bid award that went to the contractors who did the job. In Washington, Jill Nato, Fox News.
15: President Trump will attend Monday's Knicks-Spurs-NBA Finals game at Madison Square Garden. Beginning at 6:30 p.m. local time, only ticket holders will be allowed near the arena. The area will be sealed off to everyone else. I'm Roger Stern, and this is Fox News.
22: The 880 Weather Watch for South Central Nebraska and North Central Kansas calls for mostly cloudy skies tonight with a low of 62. South-southeast winds at 20 miles per hour, gust to 30 miles per hour. Sunday, skies remain mostly sunny with a high of 86. South-southeast winds of 15 miles per hour, gust to 25. Monday, rain showers and thunderstorms move into the forecast. Partly sunny conditions with a high of 87. Tuesday, mostly sunny with a high of 99. Even more sunshine on Wednesday with a high of 97. From the 880 Weather Center, I'm meteorologist Bella Pittman. For more, check KRVN.com. Right now, it's 86 degrees.
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1: 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He's been trying to retire, but big money keeps getting in the way. On his way out the door as a professional bass angler, he caught one fish that was worth $200,000. Did that a little over a week ago down in Florida, Orange Lake. At the Major League Fishing Heavy Hitters event, he won that event. We're going to talk to him about that coming up a little later in the show. Right now, though, we're going to celebrate National Take a Friend Fishing Month. Tom Lang is the executive director of Fishing's Future organization. We have a link to Fishing's Future at kinderoutdoors.com, and we've got Tom Lang on that Kinder Outdoors trot line right now. Tom, good to talk to you, buddy.
2: Oh, it's great to hear from you, Big Billy.
1: Hey, I want to talk a little bit about something really special that I think probably a lot of people are not aware of, and that is an event that lasts all through the month of June. It's Take a Friend Fishing Month. Explain that to me, will you?
2: Yes, sir. Here at Fishing's Future, we have established National Take a Friend Fishing Month, which is takeafriendfishing.org. And what we're doing is trying to motivate and mobilize anglers to share the gift of fishing that someone once shared with them.
1: One of the greatest tips I ever heard Kevin Van Dam pass along was don't fish with the same guy over and over again. Fish with different people. And there are a lot of benefits to that. You learn something new from someone else, and they certainly learn from you. Take that neighbor kid that maybe has never gone fishing before, and you will change their life. 9 chances out of 10, they're going to fall in love with it, and you're going to create a fisherman for life. You've got a really cool website, NationalTakeAFriendFishingMonth.org. Am I right?
2: It is National Take a Friend Fishing Month. The website is simply TakeAFriendFishing.org. It's funny you mentioned Kevin Van Dam, because Kevin is one of our 18 amazing anglers and celebrities that are part of our coalition out there trying to help promote this. You got Kevin and Bill Dance, and of course, one of our favorites, Wally Marshall, Mr. Crappie, and Hank Parker, and on and on. Just wonderful folks out there trying to help us get the word out and make a difference in everybody's lives.
1: You betcha. It's throughout the month of June, and there are a lot of ways you can participate through social media. There's interactive stuff that helps to get folks involved with your website and with passing the good word about fishing on down the line.
2: So there's lots of great opportunities to help you plan your trip, to have a little bit of success there at the website, too. So we link up to Zebco Academy, where you can brush up on your skills, and you can check in with Bass Forecast and kind of pick some of the best upcoming days and the right lures to use to help you be successful when you go out there. We even have some classes at Fishing's Future, some online classes that you can take through Zoom to help you brush up and ask questions with a real person, our founder, Shane Wilson, you know. And then, of course, a great way to participate are a couple of unique tournaments that we're doing with Fishing Chaos, and 100% of those proceeds go to support the great work at Fishing's Future, where we've taken 1.4 million families fishing since 2007. And those Fishing Chaos tournaments are the National Take a Friend Fishing Tournament and the National Take Your Family Fishing Tournament. Now, I think, Billy, you probably agree with me that if you look back at some of the most meaningful fishing experiences in your life, it had as much to do with who you were with when you had that time as what you caught. Would that be about
1: Absolutely.
2: Right?
1: Absolutely. You betcha, for sure. Yep, that's exactly
2: well,
1: right.
2: These unique tournaments, you score points by taking a friend fishing. You upload a picture of you and a friend fishing, or you score points by taking your family fishing in that tournament. And guess what? The fish still matter, But the fish are bonus points. The fish aren't the main reason we go. We go to spend time with our friends and family in the great outdoors. And if you catch some fish, you know, well, that's a bonus, and we'll give you some points for that, too. And and everybody that participates gets great exclusive discounts with our industry partners. They're in random drawings for additional prizes. And the grand prize winner even gets a week's vacation at South Padre Island and a $1,000 wow. Bass Pro Shops gift card. So
1: how about that?
2: That's fishing included in Laguna Madre, inshore fishing trips, and meals and lodging. So all for doing the right thing and making some great memories with some friends and family and helping to pass on that joy of fishing that someone once gave to you.
1: Absolutely. We've got a link to all of this good stuff at kinderoutdoors.com. And if you need to find a neighborhood pond, you need a place to go fishing near you, they can help you with that at the website as well. It's very informative, a lot of good stuff on there. Tom, it's good work that you're doing there. You shouldn't even get a paycheck for this. It's just, you know, it's just good for humanity.
2: The big paycheck is when we rest our head at night and know that we've made a difference in the lives of others. That's what it's all about. And we just ask everybody to do their part, too.
1: You bet, and you're doing that. Tom, thanks, and sure good talking to you again.
2: My pleasure. Thank you, Billy.
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3: 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We also have four 3D courses. Each one of those has approximately 20 targets on it. We have a 30-yard upstairs range, and we have a 20-yard downstairs range.
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1: 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Purina Pro Plan Performance Formula in the purple bag with the sport label. I want to go visit with a very special guy right now up in Elizabeth, Colorado. I've got him on that Kinder Outdoors trot line. Anthony Pace, my friend, dear friend with Freedom Hunters out of Elizabeth, Colorado. We're getting together in Nashville later this month for the Nashville Classic, Sunday and Monday, June 21 and 22. If you can't be there, we understand, Anthony, but there are some great auction items that you can bid on online, right?
2: Absolutely. Yeah, it's a shame that everybody can't make it there, but you can always help out our mission in supporting the troops through the online auction.
1: You bet. Give us an example, and there's something for every budget, and we'll take a look at some of these between now and Nashville Classic time, but give us an example of something folks can have an opportunity to win online.
2: Sure. One of the favorite things that I've got, and probably from our, not probably, definitely from our biggest sponsor, and that's from Benelli, and they've donated a nice Super Black Eagle 3 12-gauge shotgun for us, so it's all decked out in true camo. And anyway, that's probably one of my favorites online, actually one of my favorites to shoot as well.
1: I guess so, yeah. And you know, you can't go wrong with the Benelli name. You know, you're bidding on quality. You know what you're going to get if you win that thing. How do we bid online? How do we get set up and ready to do that?
2: Sure. If you just go to freedomhunters.org to the fundraiser page, there's links there that'll take you right to the auction site and to registration.
1: Everything you need is at kinderoutdoors.com. Let's go to Erie, Pennsylvania now. Professional bass angler Dave Lefebvre joins me. It's been a while, Dave.
3: It has. I'm sorry about that. I did this for you.
1: Hey, I want to know what you've been up to. Everybody's wondering what you've been doing. We haven't seen you around as much. What's been going on with you?
3: Well, last year was pretty much my last year on the Bass Pro Tour, and I needed to be forced out, not requalify, in order to ever quit. I've been thinking about kind of stepping back a little bit for the last 6 years or 5 years or so. So I guess I'm finally, you know, doing it, stepping away.
1: You're doing that.
3: Yeah.
1: You know, we all, no matter what we do for a living, we all look at that retirement point up ahead of us up there. And, oh, yeah, that'll be a piece of cake, and won't that be wonderful? And then when we get there, it's kind of different, isn't it? This is not what I imagined it to be. It's different. You need a game plan for that retirement step, and there's not one.
3: Yeah, that's kind of like where I'm at. You know, we've been thinking about it, though, for a few years and, you know, trying to come up with some kind of exit strategy, but that planning and organization doesn't fit me all that well. So, I mean,
1: yeah,
3: we're in that kind of boat where it's a little scary to change directions, but I'm not, you know, they're already, I think the Bass Pro Tour is already on stage. They've already done 5 stages. There are only 2 left in the year. And I didn't know if I'd be sick to my stomach watching the tournaments and just have to leave completely like 100% cold turkey away and not get involved because it would make you go nuts. Like a lot of guys do that. They just disappear. But I still watch them and keep up with the guys and my buddies. I'm just so content on the next stage. I love what we're doing. And it's the first time, I'm way up here in Pennsylvania, but it's the first time in 23 years that I've seen the buds. Like usually I leave when it's ice fishing and then come back and it's flowers everywhere. So it's just, it's awesome. I've never been happier, excited to just be home and spend more time with the family. I pretty much missed a lot, you know?
1: Yeah, that's awesome. That's wonderful.
2: So when Dave Lefebvre rolls up to the Tuesday night working man's event on the local pond, are you going to give that a try?
3: I mean, I don't think bass fishing. Like, I kind of dabbled my toes into the kayak world and fished one tournament, and I fished one crappy tournament a while back. And if I did anything, it would be something different like that, just to keep the competitive juices flowing. But I mean, it's probably controversial, maybe. It's just good for a podcast, right?
2: But absolutely.
3: I never really liked pros. I never fished smaller tournaments as a pro. I just didn't think it was appropriate. Still don't. And unless you're invited, you know, as a as a celebrity type guest or whatever. But
2: yeah,
3: I don't see myself doing that. There's just too many good fishermen, and you know, I guess it's twofold. You don't want to get beat by somebody. You don't want to expose yourself. And at the same time, you just don't want to take something away from somebody that's worked hard to get there, you know, locally. It's just a different,
2: you bet,
3: different
2: you bet.
3: Attitude I have about that.
2: Sure. When you call Dave Lefebvre's cell phone, Jimmy Houston answers. I think that's one of the coolest voice messages I've ever heard in my life, Dave. That's nice.
3: Yeah, he does. He does. He laughs. He tells you that I'm busy. And if I had a good day, I'll call you back. If I didn't, I probably won't. But I had that pretty close to my rookie year. I'm talking way back 2004 to 2006, somewhere in there. I met Jimmy for the first time, and I got close to him. He's just a solid individual. Like, what you see is what you get on TV or in real life, and you know, just a good Christian guy. And I looked up to him and I was like, hey, would you do this voicemail for me? And he said, absolutely. And he did it. So, and I never got rid of it. And people always say they love it. So probably keep it.
2: Yeah. Yeah. You got to keep it for, you know, that's got to be here as long as you are, Dave. And you're right about Jimmy. He talks the talk and walks the walk. He is a solid believer in Jesus Christ.
3: Yep.
2: And that's reflected in his life. A lot of people don't know this, but you and your wife are working on, and I don't know how far along this is, but you're working on like a cafe and music venue there in your hometown in Pennsylvania.
3: Yeah. Yeah. That's our baby right now. That's what we're all in, you know, just working dark to dark on everything it takes to do that. It's far from retirement. I've never worked so hard in my life. I was talking to Steve down there in Ocala, and he's the same way, retiring, but he's working twice as hard as he ever did. So it's something we both love to do, and we're anxious. You know, there's just a lot of red tape and stuff we're going through, little delays and money funnels that are popping up here and there, but we're excited to get that off the ground.
2: What is the name of the place and where is it so that when we're all in your neck of the woods, we can stop in and grab a burger?
3: Yeah, Erie is a mecca for bass fishing, and we're also between like a lot of the pro tour stops and stuff. So any people that drive through on 90, we're about 6 minutes off the main interstate where everybody travels. It's called the 814 Grounds, Grounds, and we got social media and stuff running so you can follow us there, but we're definitely catering to fishermen. So if you're in the area, absolutely swing by.
2: Yeah, man. Dave Lefebvre back there flipping a burger for you. Are you kidding me? He'll even let you listen to Jimmy Houston on his phone while you wait. When do you think you'll be open, Dave?
3: We're praying for July. But like I said, there's just so many unexpected delays. We're realistically probably in August sometime.
2: Very good. All right, and we'll try to keep folks posted here with the radio show and the podcast and broadcast as well. Dave, hang with me just a minute because we've got a 9-pound fish we've got to talk about, okay? Can you hang on just a second?
3: Sure.
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8: The 880 Weather Watch for South Central Nebraska and North Central Kansas calls for mostly cloudy skies tonight with a low of 62. South-southeast winds at 20 miles per hour, gust to 30 miles per hour. Sunday, skies remain mostly sunny with a high of 86. South-southeast winds of 15 miles per hour, gust to 25. Monday, rain showers and thunderstorms move into the forecast. Partly sunny conditions with a high of 87. Tuesday, mostly sunny with a high of 99. Even more sunshine on Wednesday with a high of 97. From the 880 Weather Center, I'm meteorologist Bella Pittman. For more, check KRVN.com. Right now, it's 86 degrees.
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0: 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Ah, that's what a dove looks like from behind.
1: He's laughing at you, Todd. 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I want to visit a little more with Anthony Pace and kind of give you the nuts and bolts of what we got going on this summer in Nashville, Tennessee in just a couple of weeks. It's called the Nashville Classic. Tell us, what is that?
2: Billy, it's a two-day event. We've got a fundraiser banquet concert on June 21st at the Nashville Palace. And then on the 22nd, we've got a golf tournament at the Hermitage Golf Course. So it's two fun events. And if you want to come just for the banquet, great. If you want to come for the golf, great, or both. But if you can't come in person, we've always got our online auction.
1: Absolutely. And over the past few weeks, you and I have taken a look at some of the auction items. That Henry rifle is just spectacular. It's a 250th anniversary Henry. And you can bid on that rifle today. You can bid on all of those great auction items. How do we go about that?
2: Yeah, if you go to freedomhunters.org, up in the top right-hand corner, there's a fundraisers button. Click on that, and that'll take you right to all the links to get to the auction and look at the event itself and see what we've got going on.
1: Why is this important? Why is it important that we raise this money?
2: You know, the veterans that we've got out there and those active as well and Gold Star families, they need an opportunity to get outdoors and have some therapeutic relief and a reset. And the outings that we put on, we do over 100 outings a year all across the country and internationally. And the amount of veterans that we touch and are able to change the course in their lives, that's the important part about it. And, you know, you can just see them transform right before your eyes and hear the stories afterwards of what it means to them to be out there in the great outdoors.
1: I say it's better than any medicine that we can give them when we take these guys and gals on these trips and you see them brighten up and come alive again. It is just amazing. Give everybody the website one more time so that they can go get online and start bidding.
2: Yeah, you can go to freedomhunters.org, and then right up in the top right-hand corner, there's a button for fundraisers. Click on that and get all the information you need about the items we've got on the auction, and then also if anybody wants to come last minute, we still have a little bit of room.
1: Very good. Anthony, thank you so much. And, hey, I'll see you in Nashville.
2: Looking forward to it, Billy.
0: This is a Kender Outdoors Conservation Minute, a focus on people that make a difference.
1: Freedom Hunters. They say thank you to our very bravest and finest in a very special way.
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0: It invigorates them. 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You can see it in their eyes. When they show up at camp, they're quiet and reserved. 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
1: No matter how many years I've spent in the field or how much time I've had a rifle or a shotgun or a pistol in my hands, safety thoughts always bubble to the forefront. We have to condition our minds to think safety first always. I've guided a lot of quail hunts in my life. And when you get a group of three or four shotguns together in a field, it's amazing how excited a grown man can get over a 6-ounce bird. I've got my friend Larry Wysoon on the Kinder Outdoors Trot Line. Larry, I know you've seen it before too. Someone gets really excited and wrapped up in the moment, and maybe they forget their gun manners for a second or two. And that's all it takes, is a second, and lives can be changed tragically and instantly. Safety, safety, safety always.
3: You're exactly right. Hunting is the safest sport there is when you get right down to it. There are fewer accidents that occur while you're hunting than with any of the other things that are out there, including a lot of the ball game things that you play. But you're right. You don't want to ever forget safety. You always want to be cognizant of the fact that where that barrel is pointed at every moment, whether that gun you know is empty or whether it's not empty. Also want to keep your finger off the trigger and the hand off the safety until you're ready to do something. I mean, doing something mean getting ready to shoot. So to me, you just got to be really careful all the time. Be cognizant of everybody that's around you, where they are. Continue to be looking around, but always keep that barrel pointed in a safe direction.
1: Yeah. Your number one job, if you're hunting behind a PH, and you have that big heavy caliber gun in your hand and that PH is in front of you, he's keeping his eyeballs where they need to be. You really need to, as the hunter, keep your muzzle pointed where it needs to be. There's no sense in ever having an accident. And boy, that can really make a great hunting trip into a bad memory for life. I know on one of your television shows, you did a reenactment one time of a similar situation where someone tripped and fell and there was a shooting.
3: We did. We did that on the FTW ranch. It belongs to Tim Fallon, where they do the sportsman all-terrain, all-weather marksmanship course. And we wanted to show people what can happen, even when you're experts with all this. And we set it up to where Tim was guiding. He had a hunter with him. They spotted an axis deer. The axis deer moved. They just about got ready to shoot. The guy flipped the safety off. Without thinking, they got up, the axis deer moved, they got up, and as they moved forward, he slipped and fell. He'd been the shooter, and as he did, the barrel was pointed at the backside of Tim. And, mm-hmm. and so we set it up such that Tim got shot. And the whole purpose of that was just to make people remember. Always remember that you don't turn the safety down or you don't put it on fire. You keep your finger off the trigger till you get ready to shoot, and you're always careful where that barrel is pointed, as we've talked earlier.
1: Yeah, that was a very, very well done piece, very realistic looking piece. And boy, that'll put something in your mind forever that helps you keep that finger off the trigger. That was really good work, Larry.
3: Well, thank you. We had so many very positive comments. We got, of course, Dallas Farclough has long been a sponsor of the shows that I've been involved with. So we talked to Dallas and said, Dallas Farclough, so this is something we're looking at doing. What do you think? And did the same thing with Ruger and Zass and Hornaday and told them kind of how we're going to play it out. And they go, please do it. Yeah. And it's amazing the total number of very positive responses that we got over at people saying, thank you for doing that.
1: And we started this piece with you saying, you know, hunting's the safest activity that you can participate in. And I can't remember, it's been a while since I've seen the stats, but the injuries in hunting are
4: right up there on the same safety level as playing billiards, I think. I read something like that one time. Don't you think that's a testament to our hunter education that we have over the past couple of decades here in North America?
3: It truly is. Hunter education has made people cognizant of what goes on when you're hunting and how to be careful and how to handle guns and how to respect guns, and that certainly has had a whole lot to do with it. But I think, too, people have become a little bit more aware of hunter safety, even beyond that, with the TV shows and the reading that they do. Throughout most of the very ethical hunters, they're stressing the fact, without maybe just beating it over the head with us on somebody, but continually saying, hey, be careful, be safe, be safe, be safe. And that's made a lot of difference as well.

0: Every animal that has ever roamed this planet was designed as hunted or hunter, predator or prey. We are hunters. If it were ever necessary, even the strictest vegan would return to the wild, driven to survive by the instincts of his ancestors. Those who hide behind the soft delusion of their own ignorance do so from within a civilization whose very being costs the lives of countless creatures every single day. Death is an undeniable fuel of life. This is the undeniable truth of existence. To live in balance with the planet that sustains us, we must admit and embrace the nature within us. Trust the hunter in your blood.
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1: 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Dave Lefebvre, professional bass angler, special guest in the camp house with us today. Thanks for hanging on through the break there, Dave.
2: Yes, sir.
3: Hey, there's an old bluegrass song. You're a musician, so maybe you've heard of this song. There's an old bluegrass song, a banjo tune called The 9-Pound Hammer. You discovered on Orange Lake down in Florida that the 9-Pound Hammer lives there in Orange Lake and is worth $200,000. You caught the hammer. Congratulations, man.
2: Yeah, thank you. That I actually, my dad was a big bluegrass guitar player, and I remember that song, but I can't remember how it goes, and I'm glad. Do you want to sing a little verse for me?
3: Well, actually, I think it's only an instrumental, and I did play the banjo at one point in my life. I loved it, but it didn't sound like 9-Pound Hammer when I played it, so I can't even do that for you.
2: Yeah, that fish is one I'll never forget, man. It should have been, like, should have, could have, would have, but if it was spawning, it was 30-plus inches long, it would have been probably 11, 12-pounder.
3: So, oh, my word. This was a 30-inch fish?
2: Yeah, we never measured it, but I'm pretty sure. I mean, I've caught, 27, 28-inch fish that didn't weigh that
3: wow.
2: much. So,
3: wow.
2: I'm assuming. I don't know. We're trying to figure out. I got Shaw Grigsby working on it down there, trying to figure out how long and the girth and stuff like that, because we're going to get a replica made and hang it in the cafe.
3: Absolutely.
2: And my wife's sitting beside me in the truck right now shaking her head. She don't want no fish in there, but we'll talk about that later.
3: Hey, I think it would look really good in the 814. People can talk about it while they wait for their meal. So you were fishing the Major League Fishing Heavy Hitters. You qualified for Heavy Hitters last year. And that is the first and only big tournament you fished with MLF this year. And you just went out there and won that thing. You had a real tough time on day one. I think you only caught a couple of fish, but you knew you had the spot, right?
2: Yeah, absolutely. I just was devastated that I let the spot down. I lost, a couple in the 8-pound class, and, it should have been a way better day. The stats didn't really reflect what actually happened, but I was pretty confident, after day one, even though it was pretty dismal on the stat sheet.
3: So it picked up a little the next day. You still missed some fish, but it progressively, you hung in there, you made the cut. And then lo and behold, I guess it was just nearly at the end of the second period or maybe beginning of the third period on that final day, you caught that 9-pound fish and everything changed.
2: Yeah, it was, I haven't gone back and watched the entire thing, where I can hear everything that I said under my breath and stuff like that. But I know what was going on in my head, and I was so confident with only an 8-15 leading at any time that I was going to get a big bite, and I got the big bite about 15 minutes before I caught that one, and I lost it in a hydrilla mat. And it's just the roller coaster ride of fishing. You know what I mean? Like, it's just,
3: oh yeah,
2: it's crazy. I was devastated. I just lost a giant, those big fish, right away, they pull, you can't turn them, and then they go bury up in that grass, and he got off. And then lo and behold, 15 minutes. And then I lost a 5-pounder, 2 minutes later. So, the potential, and I was still 9 pounds back. So, it was only a few minutes later that, God showed up for real. I feel like I didn't have nothing to do with anything that happened. He just needed somebody like a vessel to go through the motions so he didn't have to grab the fish out of the water and flop them up on the deck for him. That's literally how I feel, because there's just so many miracles that happen that
3: It sounds like he did land that fish for you, because you were saying, I read that you said you were out of fishing shape, and when you went to grab the fish, you had too much line out, and it was not textbook.
2: Yeah. Yeah, I was definitely out of shape. A lot of my buddies were laughing and texting me, you know, hey, you're the only one breathing heavy out there. I'm like, you got to lose some weight, start fishing more, you know. But, yeah, it's a little bit like riding a bike. You know, I stepped away from it. I hadn't fished, only ice fished on the, you know, that's your favorite thing to do, right? Just get out there on a bucket and drill some holes. But that's all I did in the off time, you know, and then just to get out there in the boat for the first time was really exciting. But I found out real quick that my elbow wasn't ready for that. My knee wasn't ready, my shoulder. And
3: yeah,
2: it was quite a lot of work.
3: You can afford a little medical attention now, Dave. That fish was worth $100,000. Big fish for the tournament. That fish won the tournament for you. That's another $100,000. $200,000 bass. Is that your biggest payday as a pro? I know you've earned over $2 million catching big green bass. Not very many people in history have done that or will. Where does that paycheck stack up, and where does that 9-pound fish stack up for you?
2: The fish was the biggest one I ever weighed in a tournament. I think my record up till then was a 9-1 at South Carolina on Murray. So that was the biggest one. The money, I mean, that was the biggest dollar fish that I've ever caught. You know, like, yeah. I was just looking at that video. You know, it's kind of popping up all over the place, and I saw it on TikTok this morning, and I'm just like, I'm sitting there when I set the hook, I'm like, I'm still praying it doesn't get off, like, a week later. You know what I mean? Like, that, when you have a fish that you really think is $200,000, and it takes you a minute to get your hand on it from the hook set, I can't even describe that feeling. Even watching it back, I'm just like, my heart, I'm like, man, because I've had a lot of fish over the years, obviously, we all have, that got off, you know, and then you tell your wife and she don't believe you, and just, I'm just so grateful that it worked out that way. Yeah. And I, you know, like you said, I was stretched out with my arms as far as I could go to grab that fish, and if I would have missed on the first, it was perfect, but it didn't have to be perfect. Like, I could have done it better in preparation for what could have happened. But as it went down, like, I just had one shot to grab his mouth or my line was going to go slack. Technically, it was actually perfect, but you don't usually plan for perfection because it doesn't typically work out that way.
3: I think it all played out exactly the way it was supposed to. And what a cool story it is. Dave Lefebvre picks up $200,000, wins heavy hitters. 2026 version for Major League Fishing. Tell us one more time the name of your cafe and music venue and where it is exactly, so we can make our plans to come see you.
2: Yeah, so it's called the 814 Grounds, and it's like I said, like 5 or 6 minutes off of I-90 on the east side of town. And then the cafe is at the 814 Grounds, and it's all kind of tied together, kind of like our own little compound up here in Erie, Pennsylvania.
3: Wonderful. Dave, it's been wonderful catching up with you. Congratulations again. And hey, we'll talk to you down the road.
2: Thank you, brother. I appreciate it. Nice to talk to you.
1: What a great guy, Dave Lefebvre. Stop in his cafe and music venue up in Erie, Pennsylvania sometime. Hang out with Dave and enjoy the company of a really nice guy and a very talented angler. I'll see you this summer at the Dallas Safari Club Convention and Sporting Expo. 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I want to thank my Lord and Savior Jesus Christ for this time we've had together in this camphouse today. Thank you for dropping by, and we'll see you next time around. Till then, may God bless you and your bunch.
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9: In the world of soccer, Germany took down USA in the final friendly before the World Cup 2-1. A little bit earlier today at the French Open, 19-year-old Amira Andreeva from Russia defeated Maya Olenska in straight sets for her first Grand Slam title. Game 3 of the Stanley Cup Final starts at 8 p.m. Eastern in Las Vegas. Series is tied at 1 game apiece. The status of Golden Knights defenseman Brandon McNabb is still up in the air after he took a puck to the face in Game 2. In baseball, right now the Mariners shut out the Tigers 4-0. They got a victory on the road to snap a 2-game losing streak. The Royals are edging the Twins 3-2, bottom of the ninth inning in Minnesota. Reds edging the Cardinals 5-4, headed to the bottom of the eighth in St. Louis, all tied up at 1 run apiece between the Giants and the Cubs, bottom of the eighth inning.
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12: News. I'm Carmen Roberts. Missing Auburn University student Weston Higginbotham, who disappeared on a family trip to Japan, is found dead.
13: The parents say they last saw him in their Kyoto hotel room last Friday. They say they did decide to separate after some bickering, and they let the well-traveled 20-year-old do his own thing.
12: Fox's Madison Scarpino. His family says his body was found in a mountainous area near Kyoto. No cause of death given. About 500,000 people, many of them young, treated Pope Leo to a rock star welcome in Madrid today, where he urged Spaniards to stop fanning the flames of polarization.
14: This trip to Spain will culminate in Leo meeting migrants on the Canary Isles, along with organizations dedicated to helping them.
12: Fox's Jonathan Savage. Pope spreading a message of peace and dignity across Europe, which is divided over migration. America's listening to Fox News.

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3: The 880 Weather Watch for South Central Nebraska and North Central Kansas calls for mostly cloudy skies tonight with a low of 62. South-southeast winds at 20 miles per hour, gust to 30 miles per hour. Sunday, skies remain mostly sunny with a high of 86. South-southeast winds of 15 miles per hour, gust to 25. Monday, rain showers and thunderstorms move into the forecast. Partly sunny conditions with a high of 87. Tuesday, mostly sunny with a high of 99. Even more sunshine on Wednesday with a high of 97. From the 880 Weather Center, I'm meteorologist Bella Pittman. For more, check KRVN.com. Right now, it's 86 degrees.
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3: The 880 Weather Watch for South Central Nebraska and North Central Kansas calls for mostly cloudy skies overnight with a low of 62. South-southeast winds at 20 miles per hour, gust to 30 miles per hour. Sunday, skies remain mostly sunny with a high of 86. South-southeast winds at 15 miles per hour, gust to 25. Monday, rain showers and thunderstorms move into the forecast. Partly sunny conditions with a high of 87. Tuesday, mostly sunny with a high of 99. Even more sunshine on Wednesday with a high of 97. From the 880 Weather Center, I'm meteorologist Bella Pittman. For more, check KRVN.com. Right now, it's 85 degrees.
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